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0: Welcome to City Arts and Lectures, a season of talks and onstage conversations with some of the most celebrated writers, artists, and thinkers of our day, recorded before an audience at the Sydney Goldstein Theatre in San Francisco. This week, our guest is Jeff Hiller. The veteran comedian and actor is hardly a newcomer, but it's his recent role on the television series Somebody Somewhere that has finally brought him widespread recognition. In 2025, he earned an Emmy for that work. Hiller talks about the journey in his memoir, Actress of a Certain Age, My 20-Year Trail to Overnight Success. On May 8, 2026, Hiller came to the Sydney Goldstein Theatre in San Francisco to talk to Palomi Saha about comedy, friendship, and more. The evening was co-presented with San Francisco Public Library and a supporting nonprofit, Friends of the San Francisco Public Library. 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
1: Hi. This song is, you can't even hear it. It's Call Me by Blondie. And I entered for it for my stand-up shows, and I guess like my manager said it's in my rider that I have to come into that song. And they were like, it's 48 seconds before the words start. And I was like, I'll walk out. It's okay.
2: Anyway. You could have just danced for those 48 seconds.
1: Yeah, that's Ellen's gig. I don't want to steal comedy. Also, I don't think I'd look very good doing it.
2: I think you looked excellent. Thank you for being here. This is already so fun. We've been hanging out in the green room where I got out all of my like extreme fanning, mostly. But I'm excited to talk to you about lots of things. First of all... Actress of a Certain Age, My 20-Year Trail to Overnight Success, which you just published, and is all about timing, comedic timing, the time you spent working as an actor, and about how things don't always work out when we think they will. Hmm. How much of this book is about things happening when they're supposed to versus when you think they're supposed to?
1: Well, I didn't realize it till you just said it, but... So you should be in academia. I think that's actually a really beautiful way to look at it. It's such a hard thing to hear when you're in the trenches. When it's like, it'll happen when you want it to happen. It's like, shut up. I need to pay my rent by Monday. But I do feel like... if I had had a lot of success when I was 22, I don't think it would have meant as much, because I think if you get a lot of success at 22, you just think that everybody gets success at 22. And I do feel like I live in a lot of gratitude because it took a minute to happen. I was just thinking, actually, back there when you were reading this, I was like, God, they know my name. It's so weird. Because, like, when I would be on a TV show, they wouldn't even know my character name, you know? They would just call me by the number on the call sheet. They'd be like, here's your lunch, 28, you know? It's nice to have people know your name. Everybody sing the Cheers theme song.
2: We do know your name. And actually, in this book,

0: you're not alone. The book is actually organized where each chapter is the memoir, the title of a memoir of a celebrity, including Dolly Parton, RuPaul, Patti LuPone. And each chapter has a little asterisk. And if you read at the bottom, as I did as an academic.
1: You like a footnote.
0: I did. I went straight to the footnote. The footnote is the age that the actor made it, according to you.
1: Right.
0: First, I need to know how you decided who made the cut. What actresses and actors got to be included in the book?
1: Well, this, one.
0: Why not? Oh,
1: okay.
0: It's a three-part question.
1: Oh, three? Oh. Ooh. I hope I get a doctorate out of this.
0: You will get a grade.
1: Oh, no, that's worse.
0: So who gets included? Mm-hmm. How did you decide the order they got included? And what is making it for each of these people? Because you had some choices that I'm not sure I would agree with.
1: The fact checker was on your side, by the way. Okay, well, this actually is an interesting question because I had only books that I really loved at first. And my editor was like, I'd like it if you could have... It was a kind of a fight just to get the titles to be named after other memoirs. But she was like, could we at least pick books where the title sounds more like the chapter that's happening? And so consequently, a book that I did not read made it into the cut.
0: Don't tell us which.
1: There's no way you could read it and be like, every single person is like, that's a weird one. It's like all of these actresses of a certain age, and then I'll just say it, Tim Allen. But it was a story about how I played a naked ghost, and his book is called Don't Stand Too Close to a Naked Man. So it was like, well, come on. And what I did was I chose the way they made it as to when they came into my personal consciousness. And that was the argument I gave to the fact checker. And then I tried to make a point of that later because, like, I recognize Sarah Silverman. I first discovered her when she, and I did read her book, and it was amazing, when she got on SNL. But her SNL experience was miserable, and she was fired after a year. And so I tried to put that one towards the end of the book because I wanted it to be... I wanted to show that, like, making it is subjective, and being an artist, even when a room full of incredible people don't know your name, you're still an artist. That was the point I tried to make. I don't know how successful it was. What was part three? Oh no, I'm gonna get a bad grade.
0: No. It's good that you asked for the direction. Just going on your own way. Asking about the order.
1: Oh, the order. Well, it's basically, I tried to sell a book of essays and they said no. But we'll let you do it if you write a memoir. And I was like, I don't think I've lived a life. But they were like, it's a marketing tool. And so I tried to make it a little bit linear. And then I also wanted to just, because I had so many stories about humiliating acting experiences that I peppered them throughout. So you wouldn't just have a huge chunk at the end.
0: So if there was an asterisk on this book cover, what would be the age that you made it?
1: Great question. I'd like to give some sort of deep, profound answer, but the truth is I would have put 46 because that's when somebody somewhere came out.
0: Fair enough. So I'm going to guess that lots of people, like me, are huge fans of Somebody Somewhere. And I'd love to talk about it because I
1: would
0: think,
1: be very surprised if someone here hadn't seen somebody. It would be really shocking. Although I did an event where these people came up and were like, so what do you do? And I was like, why are you here?
0: They loved you and your Snickers work.
1: Exactly. They're like, oh, we saw you in that when you were whatever, the bitchy waiter.
0: So somebody somewhere, I think, struck a chord for many people for lots of reasons, one of which is this investment in hope. And I think hope is a theme that runs through the book. It runs through the series. And it seems a particular kind of hope, one that's sort of delusional. I mean, in as much as...
1: It's funny because it's true.
0: I mean, it's the kind of hope that persists even when you're told that it's not what you should want, or it's not possible, or it's ill-suited to the world the way it is. And so I wanted to hear you talk a little bit about hope and what hope actually kind of does for you, whether or not hope is a kind of queer feeling for you, because it seems so tied up in your relationship to community, to friendship, to desire. And I just wanted to hear more about hope.
1: Well, I tried to call this book The Audacity of Hope.
0: Did someone beat you to it?
1: Yeah, apparently somebody else had that title. Actually, hearing you say delusional hope, it stings. No, but it doesn't. It's actually, you're absolutely right. It is delusional. But it, and that is what makes the hope audacious, I suppose. But I think so much of my life, I had a great mom, but my peers and teachers and pastors, they were not really into me. Because I was, you know, I look like this. And so I wasn't used to people believing in me, but I had a mom that believed in me. And that was the gas in the tank. And that's why I dedicated the book to good parents. And I feel like people come up to me all the time and they're like, my son is gay. And I'm always like, I want to hug them because I love a parent who's proud of their kid. And I feel like if there were more better parents, that's not a good grammatical way of saying it, but if people dedicated their life to parenthood like they dedicate their life to other things, I think our world would be a lot better. And I'm always so moved by... Yeah. And I'm always so moved when parents come up to me, and it's usually about, you know, having a queer kid and how much they love them. And how, unfortunately, that's sort of rare. I took a weird right turn from hope into, like, protecting the kids. But I do think that's where the hope came from.
0: You write beautifully about your mother, both her support of you, and then in one of the later chapters about looking for signs from the universe, from her. And it's the same chapter in which you write about your vision board. So we've got a clip, actually, not of you as yourself, but of you as Joel, and a vision board. And I wanted to talk about, one, the power of manifestation. We are in San Francisco, so true to form. And thinking about wanting as a kind of radical thing, you know, wanting the impossible. But let's show the clip first. Can we show the vision board clip?
2: Hello. Sorry I'm late. I had a little run-in with my sister.
3: Oh.
2: But I got some music, and I got some beer.
3: Oh, well, come in, come in, come in. Please.
2: Oh, all right, ladies first.
3: Well, then why am I not first?
4: Roberta Flack and Crystal Gayle? Oh
5: my God, I'm going to faint.
2: Joel, Is that a dream board?
4: No.
2: Oh.
4: It's a vision board.
2: Okay.
4: Wow.
2: You really spent some time on this.
4: Not.
2: You need to go to Paris. You got an Eiffel Tower there.
4: Well, just Europe. I want to go to Europe.
2: Okay. Oh, and then, of course, everybody's hands and a heart.
4: Community.
2: Mm-hmm. Great. Was that a blender or something?
4: It's a Vitamix. I really want to have a nice kitchen.
2: And, oh, what's this one? Is this you and Michael and your 9 adopted kids or what?
4: It's not 9, it's 6.
2: Oh?
4: And 4 of them are adopted, yes.
2: Okay. And you want to do all of this here in Kansas?
4: Yeah, this is where I live.
2: Oh, family, prayer circles, pots with cactus.
4: I mean, what is wrong with this? What's wrong with this? I'm dreaming about the future. This is what I want.
2: Well, I mean, dream all you want, Joel, but this is the future. We're in our 40s. And it hasn't happened yet, has it? It hasn't happened for you. It hasn't happened for me. And that's because it's not going to happen. And it's definitely not going to happen here. Keep cutting up your pictures, but that's the way it is.
4: We deserve to be happy.
2: I'm not sure. I don't know. You know what? I think I should go.
4: Don't go.
2: I'm gonna go.
4: Don't leave.
2: You're gonna go.
1: It was oh no. Oh, she left. Oh.
0: It's a heavy scene.
1: It's a heavy
0: but
1: scene.
0: What's, I think, so moving is Joel's insistence that that's what he wants and that he deserves to be happy. And I would love to hear you talk about a desire for happiness and kind of manifesting it.
1: Well, that is somewhat innate in me. I am a glass half full type of person. But what's interesting is what gave me so much hope was actually Bridget. It was sort of the opposite of that scene where Bridget was saying, because I wanted to get cast very badly, but I also kept being like, listen, if you don't cast me, it's totally fine. I don't want you to get mad at me or whatever. It's totally fine. It's okay. Like in the casting process. And she was like, I'm not doing this as a favor for you. Which I really appreciated. And it's just so interesting because it is a little bit flipped in that sense. But I think that Bridget, we weren't super close before this, but I do think in very different ways, we have this same sort of core tenet that we want to believe in ourselves and we want other people to know their worth too. And that's why Bridget does these shows. She goes up, you know, with no bra on and motorboats the people in the front row because that's her authentic self. And that's why I came out here wearing Spanx. Because that's my authentic self. And there is this, it's talk about manifesting. It is bizarre how similar the themes of this show are to like where I am in my life. And each season it happened. I mean, I want another season just so I know what my life is like. because I was about to give up on myself. And then I play this character who says you should never do that. And then in the third season, I was like, doing all of this journaling about, like, what does it mean that I don't have kids? Am I going to be a bad person for not having kids? And I want to protect something. I want to make it safer. And then they give me season three, and it's all about mourning the fact that I don't have kids, and it really helped me process it. And I wrote a chapter about bullying for my book. They hadn't seen the book. It was just in its, you know, early manuscript. And they come to me and say, hey, we want to do a scene where, like, you were picked on in college and a bully comes and apologizes to you. What would you want them to say? And that was like this incredible catharsis for me. So I do think that there was this weird tapping into, I don't know, the divine or something.
0: Well, it is an act of the divine that you say that, because I wanted to talk about religion next, actually. Either that,
1: good. I'm going to get a good grade.
0: So far, you are a B-plus student.
1: Oh, no. Can I do some extra credit?
0: We'll see. But like the character Joel, you have a real, and I think a kind of beautifully expressed relationship to religion, to the question of God, which you grapple with. And it's a relationship that's not simple, and it's not unidirectional. It's about grief. It's about building and unbuilding. And then there's this beautiful scene in the season finale of season one, where after a crisis of faith, Joel is on the Growler party bus. And this is the scene that you say that you've ad-libbed, where Joel screams, this is church. Now, we can't show the clip because we didn't get it from HBO.
1: It's also really dirty.
0: That may be why we didn't get it from HBO. But you talk about this scene being a way of reclaiming what church meant. What were you reclaiming? What is church?
1: Well, growing up, and I didn't have the words for that, I was so involved in the church. I went there every day. It was one of the very few places I felt safe, because I did not feel safe at school. And I felt community there. And I don't think that I really... I mean, I knew it was about community, but... and I knew it was about feeling that there's something bigger in the world, and that there's something that unites us, even though I felt so divided then. Not now. Now we're completely united. Not a stitch of division in this country. When I was in that scene, I knew that, you know, I was being a good actor too, and I'd done my homework about, like, Joel's arc and everything, and I knew that his arc in season one was about faith and feeling like he had done the church wrong, and he was losing the church, and that was something to mourn for him. And I also saw that this beautiful thing, that he had found this relationship with Sam, and you kind of see in season one, it mainly looks like Joel is providing for Sam, but Sam is providing so much for Joel too. And I thought, I should just say, this is church. You are my church. Not like one of those Beatles were better than Jesus thing, but like I had the community there, but now I have the community here. I had that family there, but now I have this family here. And not to beat this word into the ground, but that is, I think, there is some divineness there. There is some holiness there. And so I will say, like, I did it, and I was like, are they going to tell me not to do it? And then they were like, that's amazing! And I was like, should I keep doing it? Should I keep doing it? And then it made it into the final cut. So it was exciting.
0: Well, I mean, that scene is filled with exuberance, but I think it's the scene just before it, which we do have a clip of, that to me felt like
1: earlier today too.
0: This is church. Can we show Joel's song? This is just before you get on the Growler bus, and Sam, Bridget Everett's character, sings a song to Joel.
2: All right, I'm going to try something, and I guess now's as good a time as any. I don't know why I'm so f***ing nervous. Joel, this is for you. But there's no dongs.

0: That's it.
1: You
2: Well?
3: I mean, that scene, just such open, unabashed feeling between the two of you. And Sam is not a talker. In fact, one of the gags is that she's always running away every time you want to say, I love you. And it seems to me that music is doing something. It's letting her actually express a feeling to you. And you write a lot about your relationship to music. And I was wondering about what music does for you in the show, in your work. Hmm.
1: Bridget speaks so eloquently about it because, you know, her mom was a music teacher. And so it was really like a love language for her. And it offers, she also taught, like, if you notice, all of the really intense scenes between Joel and Sam take place in the car, because she said in the Midwest, people don't like to look you in the eye. And so you can just sit like this and straight ahead and talk and say all the important sad things to each other. And I think in a certain way that's the music is, I was going to say it's the lube. Jeez. I was going to say it and then I did. I think that, you know, I love musical theater. And I love it because I like emotion. I like to feel it. I like other people to feel it. I like to have mixed emotions where something can be painful but beautiful, or happy but also sad. I love all of those things. And I think, when you see a musical and somebody has this terrible moment and then they go into a ballad, it's like vomiting out all of those feelings, and it's catharsis. It's just like, oh yes, I felt it, and it's good to feel it.
4: You're listening to Jeff Hiller in conversation with Palomi Saha. This is City Arts and Lectures.
3: So somebody somewhere, I think for lots of people, landed intensely. And the first, I don't know, 10 times I watched it through.
1: It's very short.
3: I mean, this week alone. I felt so moved by it, because it's not just happy. It's not one of these very fun Canadian sitcoms where you know that no one's feelings are going to get hurt.
1: Coming for Dan Levy.
3: But it does give us something more intense and real. It's like entering into a model of friendship and community that a lot of us want. But what do you think people get out of it? I mean, when you go and people come up to you and they say things like, I love you in somebody somewhere. What is it that they're getting out of it? What is so gripping to people about that show?
1: I think people feel seen. Because it's not really an escape. It's actually more of a validation. It's saying, I see you. I have this life where I'm just trying to get through it. And if you have a life where you're just trying to get through it, I'm saying your story is valid too. And I recognize your humanity. And I think that can be just as powerful as the escapism of watching whatever superheroes or Catherine O'Hara in a great wig. I mean, come on.
3: Absolutely.
1: Come on. And I think part of that is that life isn't always perfect. There are moments of sadness. And the people who created it, Paul Thurin and Hannah Boss, yeah, they're great. And they, only one person likes writers. Oh, you know him? Oh, well, okay. You don't like no writers, you just know Paul. Okay. He's great, and they love him too. And their North Star was always to be truthful. and to be authentic. And they never wanted like machinations of plot to make things work. They didn't really care about plot. They cared about people. And and I think that's really powerful. They're playwrights, so that helps.
3: And one of the things that the show doesn't shy away from is this question that seems so ubiquitous right now of loneliness, right? We're all talking about it. The male loneliness epidemic. Men aren't lonely enough.
1: I bet they were. I thought that was their problem, is that they were lonely and can't talk about it.
3: Some people say.
1: Okay, I don't know.
3: But, you know, somebody somewhere, and in your own writing, you talk about loneliness as being a part of your life, but also that it's not necessarily permanent, right? And that part of what the show offers is this vision of community that's self-sustaining. It's not just a social thing. It's not just people you see occasionally, but they become your entire life. And I'm curious about how the process of making that show, living together, and the kind of being in the world with these other actors who've had unorthodox careers maybe changed your sense of thinking about loneliness and community.
1: Well, we definitely have a community. I mean, we got very close on that show. I mean, we lived in the same house together. And Bridget, I mean, she really could have done any show. And people came and pitched her shows. The HBO just wanted her. And she could have chosen anything. She could have chosen a wacky show where, like her cabaret show, where it was like bawdy and dirty and nasty. But she wanted to do something about hope and found family. And the way Paul and Hannah pitched it, they said, you know, we want to look at this show as a platonic love story rather than a romantic love story. And Bridget is very candid in her life that most of her love stories are platonic. And also just like, you don't get to choose your birth family or your adoptive family even most of the time. And so you can sometimes have some clunkers. Sometimes you can have some extreme conflict and it can be really base. It can be just, we don't like who you are. And to have that from a parent is so difficult. And so to be able to find a community where they say, no, we love who you are. What an affirmation. I mean, bigger than the word affirmation. It's like it makes you whole.
3: I think the idea of the platonic love story is part of what's so powerful about Somebody Somewhere, especially in a culture where friendship we usually think of as somehow some either consolation to, you know, not getting the life you wanted or secondary to real relationships. I think the show shows us how powerful and how fulfilling and how completing friendship can be. So I thought we would watch one more clip. Can we cue up You're My Person?
0: Do you remember that time you came to my house and we did Zumba? It's like the only time you ever did it with me. And you were sitting in the garage and you said, you don't know if I should get on this ride because you weren't sure if you were friendship material.
2: Yeah, it rings a bell.
0: I think about that all the time. God, I'm glad I didn't listen to you. So glad I got on the ride. I mean, my life is so much better because of you. I think you're my person, Sam. I know you are.
2: Huh. That might be the nicest thing anybody's ever said to me.
0: That's true.
2: Thank you. You're a really good friend. Even if you did murder my toilet.
0: I did. I did murder it.
3: I'd love to hear you talk about friendship and its what it means to you as an actor, as a queer person, as an artist.
1: First of all, just seeing that scene, it is such good writing. I don't like to watch it much because I don't like the way I look. But when I'm forced to... I'm just so moved by how great the writing is and how deep they're willing to go, but also just like in life, sometimes the deepness is too much and you can't stay in it too long, and so you have to crack a joke. But to answer your question about friendship, I mean, I guess it's not such a radical thing to say, like, I'm pro-friendship.
3: Good.
1: I'll say it, y'all. I'll say it.
3: They're going to come for you.
1: I don't care if you do cancel me. I like friends. But there is something about, I mean, hearing you say, like, as an artist or as an actor, there is something, you know, my family was always so supportive, but, like, they don't understand the entertainment industry or really even my desire to be an artist. They're very practical people. My mom was a CPA. My dad was a mechanical engineer. These are not, let's take risks and let the chips fall where they may, you know? These are practical people. And so while I felt love and support from them, you know, I'm not an Nepo baby, so I couldn't go to them and be like, what do you think about this or whatever? And so, I mean, and it's not just about networking. It's not just about like, it's about coming together with other artists. And by that, I just mean like comedians and making dumb jokes about like how stupid that commercial was that we auditioned for and didn't get. And then like, you know, nodding along to the person who's in the terrible play who they're like, but actually I think it has some merit. And you're like, mm-hmm. Cause you know, even if it's a terrible play, you get to act. And I'm so happy that you get to act. And I'm, you know, and I know that a lot of actors, you know, the stereotype is that, you know, we're all jealous of each other, and there are definitely those people, but you find your people and you support each other. And definitely Murray and Bridget are in that now with me and Mary Catherine too. Although Mary Catherine has like a whole, like she's like a full artist and has a kid. Anyway. But Tim, I'm going to see Tim. I go to Tim who plays my husband or my boyfriend, Brad. There is such support there. And also, there's like, you know, you see people from high school and they're like, oh, I think that's so great. You're following your dream. And then you're like, yeah. And then they're like, so how big is your apartment? Oh, I just could not live in New York. I could never go to a laundromat, which by the way, I still have to do. I was putting my clothes in the dryer and this lady goes, didn't you just win an Emmy? And I was like, and when you have friends that also have made those sacrifices, you feel recognized, and it strengthens you that you're not just some Looney Tune, that there is a mission and that there is a beauty in sacrificing for art, I think. I still want to get my own laundry machine.
3: Well, maybe the book will help you get there if you sell enough copies of the book.
1: 1 million? Oh, no. We've got a long way to go.
3: But since tonight is a benefit for the Friends of the San Francisco Public Library. I'm interested in why you wrote a book.
1: Mm.
3: Why turn to writing? Why do you like to read? What do you read? Do you read?
1: You know, I'm hoping to read one day. I do love to read. Sometimes when you have a little bit of success, people will come to you. And it's usually like, will you be on my podcast? or do you want to host a podcast? A lot of people have asked me if I want to host a podcast. And I was like, no, I don't. That's not something I'm interested in. I don't think I have a... I don't know what that would be. But when they came to me and said... basically, just this book agent was like, I think... He had seen me performing storytelling because I used to do a lot of storytelling, which is a word as terrifying as improv. But I did. I did The Moth and Risk and all these sorts of storytelling shows. And he was like, I think you've got a book in you. And immediately I was like, I do have a book in me. I know exactly what it would be. And because I've read a ton. I mean, that's not a lie. I really do read celebrity memoirs all the time. And that is my favorite genre. I do read fiction, too. I'm not an idiot. I hosted the National Book Awards, and one of the benefits is they just give you all of the books that are nominated. Isn't that crazy? I got 24 books. For free! I have to be honest. Lately, a lot of what I've been reading has been to blurb things, because... Once you have a semi-successful book, people need your blurbing. I'm sure you are familiar. But I like to read... I do really love to read stories about hope. And I love to read stories about women in middle age who pivot. But I love getting into memoir, not just celebrity memoir. I'm reading this great book by, I'm going to forget his name. It's called Leg. And his first name is Greg. And it's about, he grew up with cerebral palsy, but his parents didn't want him to be defined by that. So they never told him that. So he grew up thinking he just had tight tendons. And it wasn't until he applied for an insurance policy when he was 30 years old that he got his medical records from a child, and it said, cerebral palsy. Greg Marshall, it's a really good book. And I like it because it's very funny, and it's very vulnerable, and it's very authentic. I can really smell inauthenticity. Right? I mean, we all can. And every once in a while, it's fun to read a celebrity memoir that is inauthentic. Every once in a while, it's like, oh, my God. But only every once in a while. For the most part, I want some truth. But sometimes people are so delusional that it is.
3: And you won't offer a single example?
1: Ivana Trump's. Not Ivanka, Ivana, the mother who has since passed. It's bonkers. I'm actually doing this show. It's, I guess, technically on Broadway. It's called Celebrity Autobiography, where they read all of these autobiographies. And there's some good. There's one by Vanna White where she says, don't use a water pick. Just let the water from the shower run over your teeth. Yes, that will save a lot of time, Vanna. Thank you. I guess she doesn't have hard water at her house. You're going to end on Vanna, aren't you?
3: No, actually, we've already entered, apparently, the portion of audience participation. So why don't we... turn there more formally and take some questions from our audience.
5: Thank you. Hi, thank you so much for being here. I was wondering about, and you touched on it just a tiny bit about the, maybe when you were talking about the Unmet, but I think of you guys all as sort of big city, New York living folks, and you make this show that really taps into like kind of the slowness of small town life and rural life, and especially for queers who often move to cities to find community. Can you talk a bit about in creating the show? And you got, I guess when you mentioned living together, like how did you kind of turn into these like small town queers?
1: Somehow it sounds like a slur. I'll miss that, doesn't it? But I really understand where you're coming from. I understand the question. I guess we are kind of big city people. Not like you small town folks here in San Francisco. Bridget grew up in Manhattan and was really plugged into the community. Both her brother and her father were mayor of Manhattan, Kansas. She always says, yeah, we were the Kennedys. We were the Kennedys of Manhattan. And I went to college in a town that was 40,000 people. And at the time, I was queer. I think that there is a sort of rhythm in there. I mean, I didn't create the show, so I didn't really have to like think too hard. And Paul and Hannah are both from the Midwest. Hannah's from Chicago or like Evanston or whatever, Evanston. But Paul is from like rural Minnesota and grew up on a farm. And even though they're both, as far as I know, straight, they are observant. And what's wild is I know so many people in Seguin, Texas, who are openly queer and who are in the church and who have found a community that works for them, even though you can't, it's a little unsafe to just be very, very open there. But you find that community. A lot of times when we would do press for this, sometimes people would be like, tell us about this fantasy of queer people in the Midwest. As if like every gay person just evaporated into San Francisco. I think even though we did live in New York, we had experience. And also like in New York, we kind of look like the small town queers compared to a lot of the other people. Nobody, it's not like people peg me as a New Yorker when I'm just walking down the street there. I remember the first time somebody asked me for directions and I was like, oh my gosh, thank you. And they were like, well, you looked safe. And I was like, okay. And then I didn't know where it was. Does that answer? That's a good question.
6: The next question comes from your left.
7: Okay. Hi, Jeff. My name is Chuck. I lived here like 40 years and I grew up on the East Coast. It took me a long time to get the feel of somebody somewhere. It was so
1: slow.
7: Well, no, it was good because, you know, gay life in a city, it's more fast paced. There's too much of us. We treat each other like disposable objects. And to see a show where people just, they're nice to each other. They like each other. There's no mean-spiritedness or drunken fights or cattiness or, you know, hooking up. And it's not Sex in the City for gay people. But so I loved the show, and it was really great. And I'm not a plant in the audience, but I want to ask about Widow's Bay.
1: Yeah.
7: It's a show he's in now on Apple TV. And it's like a, I'm not a plant. It's like a Stephen King, you know, murder in a small town. I grew up 20 miles northeast of Boston, and I'm watching it, and I'm thinking, this has got to be filmed near the Cape or somewhere in a real coastal town in New England. It must be, right? I'm just asking where it's filmed.
1: Rockport.
7: Okay, that was 20 minutes from where I grew up. It's beautiful.
1: For the exteriors, and the interiors were in a soundstage near.
7: And again, I'm not a plot, but he's fascinating in it, and I don't know if his character survives or not yet.
8: I'll never tell.
1: I come back. I'm barely in the first three episodes. I have a little bit more to do later, I swear.
8: Not much, but a little.
1: That was good, though. Good plan.
8: I'll give you your $20 later.
9: This next question comes from your right. Oh. Hi there.
10: Hi.
9: So I think the word that comes up so many times, and we've heard it already tonight, is authenticity for somebody somewhere.
10: Yeah.
9: And I was just telling a friend today that I was coming to see you tonight, and you know, I said the show is just so amazing because it doesn't feel like anyone is acting. And I just wonder if you could tell us how you came to be involved in this show. Even like, did you have to audition when you are so clearly made for this role?
1: Well, why aren't you working in casting? I did have to audition. It is shocking how, I didn't even say this, but I had a vision board, and I swear to you, I know this sounds like but I had a vision board with a Vitamix on it, and they didn't know. And they wrote that. I mean, it's like, that's what I mean about, like, something spooky going on. Like, that's weird. I drove a Buick LeSabre, and they were like, we're thinking Joel will have, a Buick LeSabre. And I was like... I just auditioned. Bridget reached out and said, would you mind auditioning for this? I mean, I was auditioning. I was temping when it came in. I was like, yeah, okay, somehow I'll find a way. But lots of really great actors also auditioned. This time it went to me. But it did feel like something woo-woo was happening, because it was, the role was really, really like me. And I took this class from Marcy Phillips at ABC Casting, and she said, I auditioned. It was a class on how to become a series regular. And she said, you read the sides really wonderfully, but you're not going to get cast until you're really like a lot like the role. Cause they think if you're going to be on a TV show for 7 years, they want you to really know who that person is. And I was like, crap. Nobody ever writes a role that's like me. And when I read this, I was like, this is exactly like me. So I went for it. Yeah.
3: Well, now that we have decided that you and Joel are the same luminous.
1: He's so much better than me, truly.
3: I was going to say luminous, magnificent, impossible not to love. character. And we're not sure that there will be a fourth season of Somebody Somewhere anytime soon.
1: We're not sure. Okay.
3: We're not sure.
1: Okay. We're going that way.
3: There are a lot of vision boards that are going to be created tonight.
1: Okay, great.
3: Let's have that at the middle.
1: Ah, let's manifest it.
3: But for us to take away, what of Joel do you want people who have loved him and felt so connected to him and the other characters to carry with them? What is the thing that you wish you could send off in the form of Joel to all the people who love him?
1: Oh, compassion, without any doubt. He's one of the few characters that I know of in mainstream, whatever, I don't know, media, who is compassionate, and not just for other people, for himself too. And I mean, that's what I want to take away from it, from him, is that he loved himself as much as he loved other people. I would love if the world just had just 10% of his compassion. We would be so much better off, don't you think?
3: Yeah. Please join me in thanking Jeff Hiller.
1: Thank you so much. Thank you for coming out. It's very, very nice of you.
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0: That's Benny Goodman with Hank Jones, Bucky Pizzarelli, Milt Hinton, and Buddy Rich from an album that doesn't exist in a store. That was Lady Be Good. I'm John Pizzarelli. You are?
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0: 1948.
1: Sing Sarah Prime. We were speaking about instrumentalists who worked with Ken Poplawski. Ted Rosenthal, a frequent collaborator with Ken, has a new album out called The Good Old Days, and here he is to play Two Sleepy People.
0: Oh, I love this song.
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0: segment three began with.
1: That's from a record called Sassy and Smooth, Annie Ross in her prime. I'm not sure who came up with that particular title. I'm sure she was thrilled with that in retrospect. That was the ladies in love with you, Annie Ross. I want to make a record. A compilation record.
0: So you should do a Sassy and Smooth, and you should also do Jessica Malasky Sings for Swingin' Lovers. I always like that one, too.
1: Singing from her prime. Yeah. Back in

Ted Rosenthal from his album The Good Old Days and Two Sleepy People. To finish up segment three, here is Marty Paich from the Picasso of the Big Band and From Now On Radio Deluxe.

0: That was Marty Paich from the Picasso of the Big Band and a song called From Now On. I'm John Pizzarelli. You are
1: Jessica Malasky.
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0: Segment four began with...
1: Isn't that a beautiful record?
0: It really is.
1: You know, I spent... It was a very rainy weekend up here in Putnam County this weekend. And I just started making a little pact with myself to start listening to more records, classic mm-hmm. records.
0: Classic and, jazz albums.
1: Yeah. And that was Billy Taylor Trio made a record called My Fair Lady Loves Jazz. And... It's almost 70 years old, that record.
0: Yeah.
1: I've grown accustomed.
0: 1957, I guess, yeah.
1: Grown accustomed to your face. And it was arranged and conducted by...
0: Who? Whom?
1: You tell me.
0: Quincy
1: Jones.
0: Yes.
1: How could that be? How old was he? We have to go Google and see when he was born. But I think that put him on the map. And the whole record is beautiful. The rain in Spain, wouldn't it be lovely?
0: Well, yeah. At that time, as I think of it, too, Quincy was putting together a big band to go to Europe. I'll have to find out when it was, because there's the great wide world of Quincy Jones
1: mm-hmm.
0: that has all those. And he took that band to Europe. Now, this might be right before that, even. So you are right. It's an amazing bit of business.
1: And, taking music from a Broadway musical and, you know, putting it through your filter. But the way he ranges those horns, just beautiful.
0: Yeah, it's a great record.
1: And, and Oscar Peterson made a...
0: Everybody made My Fair Lady
1: it's
0: records.
1: It's crazy. Well, it's a great score.
0: Yeah. Well, here's Oscar Peterson from just a year later. Oscar Peterson plays My Fair Lady. And here he is to play...
1: Get Me to the Church on Time?
0: On Radio Deluxe.

0: Oscar Peterson from his Oscar Peterson Plays My Fair Lady, and Get Me to the Church on Time. And I know Andre Previn, I think, made a My Fair Lady record, as did Nat Cole.
1: Mm-hmm.
0: Nat Cole's was in 64.
1: Well, maybe we can start the next section with that.
0: We could open with Little Nat Cole.
1: Yeah.
0: Well, after
1: Let's
0: the break.
1: Do that.
0: Well, this has been quite a first half of Radio Deluxe. Thanks for tuning in to hear us. I'm John Pizzarelli. You are?
1: Jessica Mulaski.

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0: segment four began with...
1: Isn't that a beautiful record?
0: It really is.
1: You know, it was a very rainy weekend up here in in Putnam County this weekend, and I just started making a little pact with myself to start listening to more records, classic mm-hmm. records.
0: Classic jazz albums.
1: Yeah, and that was Billy Taylor Trio made a record called My Fair Lady Loves Jazz, and it's almost 70 years old, that record.
0: Yeah.
1: I've grown accustomed...
0: 1957, I guess, yeah.
1: Grown accustomed to your face, and it was arranged and conducted by...
0: Who? Whom?
1: You tell me.
0: Quincy
1: Jones.
0: Yes.
1: How could that be? How old was he? We have to go Google and see when he was born. But I think that put him on the map. And the whole record is beautiful. The rain in Spain, wouldn't it be lovely?
0: Well, yeah. At that time, as I think of it too, Quincy was putting together a big band to go to Europe. I'll have to find out when it was, because there's the great wide world of Quincy Jones
1: mm-hmm.
0: that has all those. And he took that band to Europe. Now, this might be right before that even. So you are right. It's an amazing bit of business.
1: And, just taking music from a Broadway musical and, you know, putting it through your filter. But the way he ranges those horns, just beautiful.
0: Yeah, it's a great record.
1: And, and Oscar Peterson made a...
0: Everybody made My Fair Lady
1: records. It's crazy. Well, it's a great score.
0: Yeah. Well, here's Oscar Peterson from just a year later. Oscar Peterson plays My Fair Lady. And here he is to play...
1: Get Me to the Church on Time?
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0: It's the second half of Radio Deluxe from the Deluxe Cabin. John Pizzarelli along with
1: Jessica Malasky.
0: And that, of course, was Nat King Cole from 1964. And On the Street Where You Live from My Fair Lady.
1: So the first two records we played were more influenced by the Broadway musical, which opened in 1956. And, I mean...
0: The movie was...
1: 64, so yeah. That had just come out when and he did that. George Cukor directed the film.
0: And Moss Hart, the play, mm-hmm. right? The musical on Broadway.
1: It's based on the Shavian, Pygmalion.
0: It is.
1: Alan J. Lerner. Frederick Lowe, beautiful
0: and,
1: score.
0: And in my research, the first album made that consisted entirely of one program of songs, say, from My Fair Lady, as in this case, was made by Shelley Mann. It was called Shelley Mann and Friends Plays the Music of My Fair Lady in 1956.
1: So he got there first.
0: He got there first.
1: All right.
0: It was the first album of its kind, and it consists of Shelley Mann on drums, Andre Previn on piano, and Leroy Vinegar on drums. And here is Wouldn't It Be Loverly on Radio Deluxe.

0: Shelley Mann, Andre Previn, Leroy Vinegar, and Wouldn't It Be Loverly. What a nice trip through the music of My Fair Lady.
1: Have you ever thought of doing an entire songbook of a show? I mean, I know you did that Oklahoma suite, which is great, and you've worked a little on the Guys and Dolls stuff.
0: I like the suites.
1: Guys and Dolls.
0: I like to put together a number of songs. I thought about Guys and Dolls, actually, for a moment.
1: Yeah, because that score is just incredible.
0: Yeah. Well, what do you have to close out the first this segment of the second half?
1: Well, I'm always, always happy to play Anita O'Day. And let's see. How about a little All Too Soon, Anita O'Day?
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0: All Too Soon. From Anita O'Day, I'm John Pizzarelli. You are?
1: I'm Jessica Mulaski.
0: Benny Green, after the break.
1: Ooh.
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0: Segment 6 from the Deluxe Cabin began with The Sexy Mexi from Benny Green, an album called Kaleidoscope.
1: That's fun.
0: Love that record. 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How do we continue?
1: I don't know.
0: Well, how about, I love Kenny Rankin's record of House of Gold.
1: Mm. I must have listened to this record 1,000 times.
0: Yeah, it's from the Kenny Rankin album and has a beautiful Don Costa arrangement.
1: It was on heavy rotation in my bedroom and the hi-fi in Woolpit, Connecticut.
0: My hi-fi, too. Kenny Rankin and House of Gold on Radio Deluxe. People.

0: Kenny Rankin and House of Gold. Mm. I remember my father coming downstairs going, what's on that hi-fi?
1: Well, the arrangements on that record are beautiful.
0: And my dad was good friends with Don Costa.
1: Mm.
0: He lived, Don and Jerry Bruno and Marion Evans had an apartment in the, what's that famous?
1: In the 50s?
0: The one, right, the one all the actors lived in on like 40.
1: Yes. I'll think of it in a second.
0: That one.
1: It's still
0: there.
1: Start with a W? Yeah, I know people that people still live there. Like if they come to town to do a show,
0: yeah,
1: it's pretty. Oh gosh!
0: And there's even there's home movies of my father on the roof. They did live in New York for about 6 months. My mother and father in that building.
1: How could I not know that?
0: That they lived in New York?
1: Yeah, I never knew that.
0: And then Bucky got the place in Clifton on Haddonfield Road.
1: I thought they were Jersey through and through.
0: Well, they you know, 6 months will do it to you. We started the program with Sonny Rollins, and here he is with Shelly Manne and Ray Brown from an album called Way Out West. The picture on the cover is Sonny in the desert next to a cactus, and he's got an empty holster, but he's holding his saxophone, and he has a cowboy hat on. It's taken by Bill Claxton.
1: You're kidding me.
0: It's a great record cover, iconic record cover, and an iconic record. I'm an old cowhand, Sonny Rollins on Radio Deluxe.

0: Sonny Rollins, Ray Brown, and Shelly Mann, and I'm an old cowhand from way out west. The great Sonny Rollins on saxophone. I'm John Pizzarelli. You are?
1: Jessica Mulaski.
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0: Segment 7 from the Deluxe Cabin began with a song Jessica picked out.
1: That was Michael Franks, Underneath the Apple Tree. And we were listening while we were making dinner last week to his podcast. What's it called?
0: It's called The End of One.
1: He's really great.
0: He's interviewed by his friend Veronica Nunn, who sang in his group, mm-hmm. About his career. And it's really interesting.
1: And he was talking about Sleeping Gypsy. Was that what he was talking about?
0: Well, he talked Sleeping Gypsy was the second album. This was the fourth, I believe. And it was called Tiger in the Rain.
1: Tiger in the Rain.
0: And this particular podcast episode talked about how he got to do Tiger in the Rain, mm-hmm. produced by John Simon. That cut features Ben Reilly on drums, Kenny Barron on piano, mm-hmm. Ron Carter on bass,
1: wow.
0: and Bucky Pizzarelli on rhythm guitar.
1: Gosh, too bad they couldn't get anybody.
0: Yeah, and he talks about that.
1: Yeah. he's always very sweet about your dad. And
0: Yes, he is.
1: Obviously, he's very articulate. He's a brilliant guy, but if you find that, if you're interested in that sort of thing, I found it fascinating. And he's funny and personable.
0: Oh, he's just terrific. Yeah. And when he had made the record with Bucky, I came back from college. I got the record in at the University of Tampa and was showing it off because my father played a solo on one of the other tracks. And I got home and Michael came over for dinner with his neighbors, Dominic Cortese and Sandy.
1: He talks about this.
0: Yes, and Dominic and Sandy were dear friends with Bucky. They knew each other very, mm-hmm. and that's why Dominic said, I'm going to bring him over to the house. So there was Michael and Claudia, Claudia being Michael's wife, and we all snuck around a corner and waved to him, and and he signed our records and stuff.
1: He just happened to live next door to one of the great accordion players of all time.
0: The guy who played accordion on Vienna Waits for You.
1: Yeah,
0: and all
1: you.
0: Those Billy Joel, that Scenes from Italian yeah. Restaurant. And Dominic was a dear friend. He played on Da Vinci's Eyes on my record. Mm-hmm. And I said, well, we have to go down the street. We played at the Magnificent Crepe. And we had a little group that played there. And we played a lot of Michael Franks songs. And so when they were done with dinner, they came unexpectedly and stood in the back, and we played all of Michael Franks songs.
1: Oh, my gosh.
0: And Claudia had said that was the first time he heard somebody else
1: cover one of his songs.
0: Play his songs for him.
1: Wow.
0: He was just he's a dear guy. And
1: he every once in a while sends us eggplant.
0: Yes.
1: Because he has that famous song about eggplant.
0: Yes.
1: And your mom made the, of course.
0: And he had my mom's eggplant, and so that's where we connected on that, too. So
1: there you go.
0: The End of One is the name of the podcast, wherever you find your podcast. It's Michael Franks talking all about his career. It's just wonderful. That was fun. Should we play? I have Ken Poplawski from The Unheard Bird, which he did at live at Birdland, and he was doing all of these arrangements that were written for Charlie Parker that uh-huh. never got recorded.
1: Oh, wow.
0: And so from that record, here is Kenny playing tenor saxophone on this, and I cover The Waterfront on Radio Deluxe.

0: Ken Poplawski from his record, The Unheard Bird, and I Cover the Waterfront. I'm John Pizzarelli. You are?
1: I'm Jessica Malasky.
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0: The final segment of Radio Deluxe this week began with a record that you love, as do I.
1: I love this record. Boy, oh boy, can she sing. This is a younger Nancy Wilson. And the record's called Yesterday's Love Songs, Today's Blues, and that is The Very Thought of You.
0: That was a great record. It's a, and the whole record itself is amazing.
1: Yeah.
0: Right?
1: And she was gorgeous.
0: Did you follow her with the mic cord, or was that somebody else?
1: I worked at the Oakdale Music Theater. I had a summer internship there years and years and years ago. It was a tent then. Now it's like solid, and it's in the round. And my job on that particular week, I worked with Engelbert Humperdinck, you name it. They all came through. And then she stood on the stage in a black dress. I'll never forget it. Gorgeous. And I had to page her mic. So if she walked to one side, because it was in the round.
0: Right.
1: You'd walk to one side, I'd have to give her more, and then I'd pull it back so she wouldn't fall down. That was my skill, mad skills for that.
0: But that's really sweet.
1: No, I just sat there and watched all these remarkable people.
0: Yeah.
1: Tom Jones.
0: Well, I pass Oakdale all the time when you go out to
1: Wallingford, Connecticut.
0: Yeah.
1: And my girlfriend and I, my best friend from high school, we had the time of our life. Time of our life.
0: What have you got for us? You got a little...
1: And I just remember, because a couple of shows came through, Lorelei with, what's her name?
0: Hello, Carol Channing?
1: Carol Channing. And she came up to me and she went, Saugatuck, Pogatuck. And I was like, she said, Saugatuck, Pogatuck. And I said, Naugatuck. She said, Naugatuck. Because she made a curtain speech wherever she went. And she was like, I'd like to thank the nice people of Saugatuck. And all the girls, as a kid, I fell in love with their character shoes. You know, the character shoes that you girls wear in musicals? Not anymore, but too much. But with the little strap, that's all what I wanted to do.
0: And got to do it.
1: Yeah.
0: To close out Radio Deluxe this week, here's...
1: How could that possibly be?
0: I know, it's amazing, right?
1: It went by so quickly, sir.
0: From an album called Junior, here is Junior Mance playing Jubilation on Radio Deluxe.

0: along with Lex Humphreys on drums and Ray Brown on bass. That was Junior Mans and his piece, Jubilation. It's been a wonderful time, I think.
1: I'm going to go plant my morning glories now.
0: All right, you go do that.
1: And water everything.
0: And if you're listening on WBGO, there may be more music ahead. So this is very exciting. Morning Glories for you, more music for other people. If you're listening to Radio Deluxe everywhere else in the world, we'll see you next week. How does that work?
1: It works.
0: I'm John Fitzgerald. You are.
1: I'm Jessica Malasky.
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6: Live from NPR News, I'm Dale Willman. Israel has expanded its invasion of Lebanon with its deepest incursion of ground forces in that country in 26 years. It's also intensified airstrikes in southern Lebanon, where it's damaged a hospital. That's according to Lebanon's health ministry. NPR's Jane Arath has more.
7: Israeli forces have been closing in on the city of Nabatea in southern Lebanon, while Israel continues strikes in the ancient city of Tyre. Lebanon's health ministry said 13 health workers were wounded in an attack close to Tyre's Hiram Hospital, which was also significantly damaged. The militant group Hezbollah claimed attacks on Israeli tanks and troops within Lebanon and launched rockets into northern Israel. Israeli forces took control of a strategic Crusader-era castle with views across southern Lebanon, raising the Israeli flag above the stone walls. France has called for an emergency UN Security Council session to discuss the invasion. Jane Arath, NPR News, Beirut.
6: Questions remain about what the entertainment lineup will ultimately look like for this summer's America 250 celebration in the nation's capital. As NPR's Windsor Johnston reports, several performers have withdrawn over concerns that the events are becoming increasingly political.
8: Interior Secretary Doug Burgum was asked by CNN about the decision by some artists to withdraw from the celebration.
9: I can't wade into the politics of musicians because, some musicians want to play music for everybody, and And some musicians seem to have segmented their audiences the same way, politicians have.
8: Several artists, including Martina McBride, Young MC, and the Commodores, have withdrawn from the festivities on the National Mall. Many said they agreed to appear after being told the event was nonpartisan, but later said they had been misled. After the withdrawals, President Trump said he expects to headline the kickoff celebration himself. Windsor Johnston, NPR News, Washington.
6: The wife of Maine Senate candidate Graham Plattner has responded to news reports about her husband's alleged sexually explicit texts. In a video posted on the Democrats' YouTube channel, Amy Gertner called the news coverage shameful. NPR's Camilla Domonoske has more.
10: On Saturday, the Wall Street Journal reported that Gertner had told her husband's campaign about sexually explicit text messages he had sent other women as part of a process checking for any risks to his bid for Senate. Gertner and Plattner were married in 2023. In her video, Gertner said that being newly married while going through infertility and a Senate campaign was hard, but that counseling helps.
11: No marriage is perfect, and I don't want a perfect marriage. I want my marriage.
10: She criticized the media for spreading gossip instead of talking about issues. Camilla Domonoske, NPR News.
6: And you're listening to NPR News. A prominent indigenous leader in Nicaragua has died while in state custody. As NPR's Ada Peralta reports, the government says he died of complications from COVID.
12: Brooklyn Rivera was at one point a political rival to longtime Nicaraguan President Daniel Ortega. In 2023, Rivera was thrown in jail as the government conducted a broad crackdown on dissent. In a statement, the Nicaraguan government said Rivera died of a bacterial infection caused by COVID. But his friend, Carlos Hendy Thomas, told NPR Rivera wasn't sick, that he was likely mistreated or tortured in jail, and he ended up in critical condition. The U.S. State Department condemned Rivera's detention, saying the government was trying to hide his condition in jail. The repression, violence, and lack of humanity is abominable, the State Department said. Ada Peralta, NPR News, Guadalajara.
13: An explosion Sunday in northeastern Myanmar killed more than 45 people, including at least 6 children. More than 70 others were injured. A number of houses near the blast site were damaged. The explosion occurred less than 3 miles from the Chinese border. Chinese media reports say the blast happened at a site where large quantities of explosives used for mining were stored. Young audiences took over North American box offices this weekend, turning out for 2 movies from YouTube creators. Backrooms by Kane Parsons landed in first place and brought in an astonishing $81.5 million over 3 days. It cost just $10 million to produce. And Obsession brought in $26.4 million. It's in its 3rd week of distribution and cost just around $1 million to make. The latest Star Wars movie was in 3rd with $25 million in ticket sales. I'm Dale Willman, NPR News.
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Man, does that swing? That swings. George Benson with the Count Basie Orchestra without a song. Before that, the Antonio Carlos Jobim tune, How Insensitive. Wes Montgomery back in the 60s, and we kicked off the set with Milt Jackson in 1972. Big Creed Taylor production with orchestra. And Milt on vibes leading the session. Michel Legrand's What Are You Doing for the Rest of Your Life was the tune. I'm Janet Lee Ross. I hope you're listening to jazz for the rest of your life. Thanks.

James Williams with the intensive care unit and special guest Etta Jones singing A Beautiful Friendship. Before that, the Leslie Bricusse Anthony Newley song, What Kind of Fool Am I? Toots Thielemann playing harmonica, and we kicked off the set with 1 o'clock Jump, Jimmy Smith from Midnight Special, Stanley Turrentine with him on tenor, and Kenny Burrell on guitar. Thanks for listening to Jazz.

The Dolphin, Jackie Terrison at the piano, and before that, Dave Stryker from 8-Track 3, really fun records he's put out with great 70s and 60s pop hits. That was his arrangement of Papa Was a Rolling Stone. I'm Janie Lee Ross. Thanks so much for listening to Jazz With Me. You can get in touch anytime and let us know what you love about jazz. 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
3: Live from NPR News, I'm Dale Willman. The U.S. military has struck an alleged drug smuggling boat in the eastern Pacific Ocean. NPR's Shawn-Elise Duster has more on the latest of multiple strikes in recent days.
4: U.S. Southern Command says it carried out a strike on a vessel along a drug trafficking route in the eastern Pacific on Saturday. The U.S. military says the boat was operated by a designated terrorist organization and was, quote, engaged in narco trafficking operations. Three men who Southern Command calls narco-terrorists were killed. Video posted on social media by Southern Command shows a small boat floating in the ocean and then a cloud of smoke after the strikes. This is the fourth strike the U.S. military has conducted on alleged drug smuggling boats in recent days. Since September, the U.S. military has targeted suspected drug smuggling boats in the eastern Pacific and the Caribbean, killing more than 200 people. Criticism is growing around the legality of the attacks and whether they are even effective at stemming the flow of drugs. Shawn-Elise Duster, NPR News.
3: Criticism over President Trump's so-called anti-weaponization fund continued Sunday. The fund was created as part of Trump's lawsuit against the IRS in the Department of Justice. It was to compensate people who felt they were politically targeted by the government. Speaking on Meet the Press Sunday, former Vice President Mike Pence called the fund a bad idea.
5: Let's get rid of this fund. I mean, it's deeply offensive to me that you could have a fund that could even possibly compensate people who assaulted police officers or vandalized the Capitol on January 6th. And I think that's broadly held by most Republicans and most Americans.
3: Federal judges have temporarily blocked that fund. Several states are holding primaries on Tuesday. That includes California, where voters will weigh in on races for governor, key battles that will help determine which party controls Congress, and a bitter race for mayor of Los Angeles. From member station KQED, Scott Schaefer reports.
6: With Gavin Newsom termed out, the race to replace him has been unpredictable. Two Democrats, former State Attorney General Javier Becerra and billionaire investor Tom Steyer, along with Republican Steve Hilton, have emerged as the top contenders. Meanwhile, voter-approved redistricting has Democrats hoping to flip up to five House seats. In Los Angeles, Mayor Karen Bass had been widely popular until last year's massive wildfires destroyed thousands of homes and businesses. She's in a tight primary battle with Nithya Raman, a progressive member of the L.A. City Council, and an unlikely challenger, Republican Spencer Pratt, a Trump-endorsed former reality TV star whose home was destroyed in the Palisades fire. For NPR News, I'm Scott Schaefer in San Francisco.
3: A Palestinian man was shot and killed by Israeli forces on Sunday. The Palestinian Health Authority says the 26-year-old was trying to cross into Israel to look for work. Economic conditions in the West Bank are bad, forcing some people to try and cross into Israel to find jobs. Unemployment has been surging across the area. You're listening to NPR News. Police in Hawaii have charged a 36-year-old man with several counts of first- and second-degree murder. Jacob Daniel Baker is scheduled to appear in court on Monday. Police say he killed three people in a remote community known for its communal lifestyle. Residents of the community say Baker had been living there in exchange for work, but had recently become threatening. The rise of AI is driving an unprecedented boom of data centers, but some local governments are trying to restrict them, including Nashville. Cynthia Abrams of member station WPLN has our reports.
7: Across the state, in Memphis, residents have sounded the alarm about air pollution from Elon Musk's xAI supercomputer. So Nashville's city council members, like Roland Horton, are trying to ban data centers of that size outright.
8: 500,000 square feet is the size of nine football fields. And those are the ones that really impose enormous costs on communities like we've seen in Memphis.
7: If approved by the council, the legislation would also enact building and operating restrictions on data centers of all sizes. Similar legislation has been passed in places including Atlanta, New Orleans, and Minneapolis. For NPR News, I'm Cynthia Abrams in Nashville.
3: Russell Henley birdied the final three holes to force a playoff with Eric Cole on Sunday. Henley then made a 5-foot putt on the first extra hole to win the PGA Classic in Texas. Cole, meanwhile, parred the final seven holes to reach the playoff. With the win, Henley earned a $1.78 million prize. It's his sixth PGA Tour title. I'm Dale Willman, NPR News.
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The Herbie Hancock tune Speak Like a Child from a record called Finger Painting, the music of Herbie Hancock, that led by Nicholas Payton on trumpet, with him Christian McBride on bass and Mark Whitfield on guitar. Before that, Herbie himself playing My Funny Valentine, and we kicked off that set with Anthony Wilson leading his large ensemble and playing his tune Georgia Waltz. I'm Janie Lee Ross. Thanks for listening to Jazz. I've got some movie music for you now. From the 1988 film Do the Right Thing, directed by Spike Lee, this music is composed by his father, Bill Lee, and features Branford Marsalis and Terrence Blanchard.

0: music from the film score to Do the Right Thing. I'm Jana Lee Ross, and you're listening to Jazz.
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2: Hello, good evening. Welcome. How you doing? Good, beautiful. First of all, I would like to really tell you that we appreciate you are here today because we are doing a live recording. And you're going to be an important part of that mission.

recorded live at the legendary jazz club Yoshi's in Oakland, Dee Dee Bridgewater in 1998. And before that, Arturo Sandoval recorded live at the legendary jazz club Yoshi's in Oakland in 2015. Arturo Sandoval playing second line. I'm Jana Lee Ross. Thanks so much for listening to Jazz With Me. And I have one more recording for you live at legendary Yoshi's. This is Pat Martino in 2000.

Pat Martino live at Yoshi's in 2000 with Billy Hart on drums, Joey DeFrancesco playing organ. That was Pat's tune, Mech Tough. I'm Jana Lee Ross. Thanks for listening to Jazz with me.

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2: But could we be on the cusp of a deal that would get the ceasefire back on track? We'll speak to our correspondent in Beirut.
3: We'll also hear from those affected by that conflict. And content creators and influencers are moving into everyday spaces. But are they becoming too intrusive? We'll have that and more after the latest bulletin, This World News.
4: BBC News with Fiona MacDonald. The US military says it's launched strikes on Iranian radar and drone sites in the city of Goruk and the island of Keshem over the weekend. Kuwait has said its air defences are dealing with a drone and missile attack. From Jerusalem, here's Yolan Nell.
5: This is the third known military escalation between the US and Iran in the space of a week. Kuwaiti state media reported that sirens were sounding across the country this morning. US Central Command then stated that it had carried out what it described as self-defense strikes at two Iranian drone command and control sites over the weekend. It said this was in response to what it called aggressive Iranian actions, including shooting down a US drone over international waters. The latest developments underline the fragility of the ceasefire between the US and Iran, as negotiators on both sides have appeared to edge towards a deal to extend it.
4: A right-wing political outsider has won the first round of Colombia's presidential election, which will now go to a second round in 3 weeks' time. Abelardo de la Espriella will face the left-wing candidate Iván Cepeda, who polled a few percentage points behind. Mr. Espriella addressed his supporters in Barranquilla.
6: Here's your tiger. Let him roar and bite. Thank you, Colombia. My heart goes out to you. Thank you for your passion. We'll confront, defeat, and punish Colombia's enemies who seek to destroy our homeland. Petro's out. Don't you dare keep trying to reject the election results, because the people will rise up and punish you.
4: Ukraine's President Volodymyr Zelensky has told the BBC's US partner CBS that his government has evidence that Russia is training abducted Ukrainian children to fight against their own country.
7: These children grow up and they push these boys to the battlefield. We have such examples.
8: We have evidence of that?
7: Yes, we have evidence of it, yes. They taught these children to hate their native country, to hate native people. And Ukrainians, can you imagine such young Ukrainians, young boys, come to the battlefield and kill Ukrainians?
4: The accusation goes beyond previously documented evidence that Russia has taken thousands of Ukrainian children for re-education in Russia in a state-sponsored program. Health authorities in the Democratic Republic of Congo have celebrated the recovery of four survivors of Ebola. They're among the first to be discharged in the current outbreak. At a ceremony in Bunia, attended by the Director General of the World Health Organization, Tedros Adhanom Ghebreyesus, the recovered health workers were praised for their courage. Mr. Tedros said the survivors proved the outbreak could be stopped. BBC News. The number of people killed by an explosion in a rebel-held area of Myanmar has been revised down to at least 45. Around 70 others were injured by the blast in Shan State, near the border with China. The site is controlled by the Tang National Liberation Army, one of the most powerful ethnic armed groups opposed to Myanmar's military government. The group says explosives stored for mining had ignited, causing the accident. An Australian woman who had been charged with terrorism offences after allegedly travelling to Syria to join the Islamic State says she has renounced her allegiance to the militant group. Rayan El-Houli was in court in Melbourne on Monday to apply for bail. Katie Watson sent this report.
8: Rayan Al-Houli returned to Australia last September with her children after allegedly travelling to Syria to join Islamic State between 2013 and 2014. While she was being investigated by police, she wasn't arrested at the time. It was only after the return of several other women and children last month that enough critical evidence came to light for the police to charge her. She's been accused of being a member of a terrorist organisation and entering a declared conflict zone. According to Rayan Al-Houli's barrister, she's a highly traumatised individual and wants it known that she's renounced her allegiance to Islamic State.
4: That report from Katie Watson. The parents of a British teenager who died from a severe reaction to sesame have launched a prize worth nearly $14 million to try to prevent young children developing such allergies. Natasha Ednan-Laperouse collapsed after eating a baguette, which wasn't labelled with its ingredients, at an airport sandwich shop 10 years ago. A foundation set up in her name is offering the prize to scientists from anywhere in the world to find early interventions that could prevent such allergies developing. BBC News.
3: Thank you for those updates. Hello and welcome to Newsday on the BBC World Service. We're coming to you live from London with Rob Young and from Nairobi with me, Anson.
9: Coming up, we'll look at the result of the first round of the presidential election in Colombia. A runoff has been set for the 21st of June between two candidates with very different approaches to tackling the country's challenges. We'll speak to our correspondent in the region.
3: We'll also focus on the Middle East and bring you the latest on the talks to end the conflict in Lebanon, as well as speak to the head of the Norwegian Refugee Council, who's in Iran, to assess the humanitarian situation there.
9: Your thoughts on our story is always welcome, of course, by text or WhatsApp. The number you need is +44 77 86 20 50 85.
3: We start this hour in Colombia, and the presidential election there will go to a runoff on the 21st of June between two candidates on opposite ends of the political spectrum after Sunday's vote produced no overall winner. The right-wing Abelardo de la Espriella, an admirer of Donald Trump, came on top in the vote, followed closely by the left-wing senator Ivan Cepeda, an ally of the current president Gustavo Petro.
9: Well, the campaign was plagued with violence, including drone strikes, kidnappings, murders, and the assassination of a presidential candidate at a rally last year. Well, both men through to the second round offer differing visions for how to solve Colombia's violent internal armed conflict that has lasted for decades, but has resurged in recent years. Here are the hopes of some voters.
10: The hope is that what's been achieved so far will be improved, that the current government's failings will obviously be corrected, and that above all, harmony and peace will prevail in Colombia.
11: I hope things get better and that there isn't so much violence here, especially in rural areas.
12: It's a vote for the future, one that is thought out with the future in mind, especially for the youth. Because in the end, we are the ones who are inheriting this country after all the years of violence it has lived through.
9: Well, I've been speaking to Luis Fajardo from the BBC's Mundo service.
13: The results in the first round of the Colombian presidential election have shown, maybe in an unexpected way, a very, very strong showing by the ultra-right-wing candidate, Abelardo de la Espriella. Opinion polls in Colombia had been showing him as potentially going to the second round, but they had expected that Iván Cepeda, the left-wing candidate who is backed by the current government, was going to occupy the first place. In fact, De La Espriella beat Iván Cepeda in the first round. This shows even more the polarization, the political polarization in Colombia, and the resurgence of right-wing ideas after a four-year term governed by the left, which was very unusual in Colombia. It was the first time ever that Colombia had had a left-wing government. Abelardo de la Espriella has campaigned as a political outsider. He's a very flamboyant former criminal defense lawyer, and he says he admires Donald Trump and other right-wing figures in the Western Hemisphere, like Javier Milei, the president of Argentina, and Nayib Bukele, the president of El Salvador. What he is promising Colombians is a very strong law and order position against leftist insurgents and against criminal organizations. He says that that is what is needed after several years in which governments tried dialogue and they have not been able to provide peace for Colombians.
9: Mr. De la Espria calls himself the tiger, doesn't he? How do you think Colombians are likely to vote then? Is it possible to tell? Because they are being given two very, very different choices here.
13: Yes, a lot of observers have noted that this election is extremely, extremely polarized for Colombian standards. Colombia, traditionally, the politics has been characterized by the political culture often resulting in pragmatic centrist technocrats reaching the presidency. This is as far as possible as the situation is right now, where you have two very, very ideologically different characters who are both with not a whole lot of administrative experience, but they are insisting that they are presenting ideological purity to their candidates, to their base. And that's one of the things that the observers have noted, that they are appealing very, very strongly to their base and with not a lot of room for consensus. And that leaves a lot of questions of what will happen now. The candidate who had been favored to win, Iván Cepeda, the left-wing candidate, he had clearly tried until now in the campaign to appeal almost exclusively to his leftist base. Now it seems that if he wants to win the election, in which apparently Abelardo de la Estrella now has the momentum, he will have to try to reach to some centrist voters. Now, these centrist voters have a lot of questions and a lot of issues with the left-wing government that has been in power in Colombia, and that Cepeda is seen as a continuation of that. For example, they argue, these centrists, that the leftist government has shown some authoritarian inclinations. For example, a proposal that Cepeda has not completely ruled out of having a constitutional assembly, a constituent assembly to change the constitution, to change the basic rules of the country, in what some people feel could risk the imposition of authoritarian measures in Colombia. And probably these centrist voters are going to demand that Cepeda absolutely rules out the idea of a constitutional assembly. Now, this will, of course, make him less popular with some of his left-wing base, who are saying that they need to change the institutions of the country in order to deliver the social reform program that Cepeda has promised. So a lot of maybe internal tension within the Cepeda campaign, and we'll probably see a lot of that also on the De la Espriella candidacy, who also needs to appeal to the centrist votes, to the undecided, and maybe softening a bit his very, very strong discourse. At one point, he said he wanted to, quote-unquote, eviscerate the left. Probably candidates will try to move to maybe some compromise, which we have not seen a lot in the discourse that has dominated the Colombian presidential election campaign up to this point.
9: That was Luis Fajardo there from BBC Mundo. The United Nations Security Council is set to hold an emergency meeting later on Monday to discuss Israel's military offensive in Lebanon. France, Germany and the UK have all criticised Israel's push further into southern Lebanon as it escalates its campaign against the Iran-backed militant group Hezbollah. France and Germany have both criticised Israel's push further into Lebanon, which saw Israeli troops capture Beaufort Castle, a medieval stronghold beside the Litani River. It is Israel's deepest incursion into the country in a quarter of a century.
3: We received this message from a lady called Milia in the southern Lebanese village of Debel.
14: We are still here in Debel. We have not left and we do not plan to leave, because our biggest fear now is that if we leave our homes, we may never be able to come back. We are living in a kind of isolation. We depend on convoys to bring us essential supplies. But sometimes we wait for days only to be told that the convoys were forced to turn back because of the fighting. Every day we hear news that the Israeli military has moved further into the area. We honestly do not know what is waiting for us. We do not know if there's future for us here or not. We are surrounded by conflict. Both sides are fighting, and sometimes rocket and missiles land near us or hit our area. We are civilians caught in the middle of a war that we did not choose. Even people from our town who are living in Beirut cannot easily come back without special permission. And getting that permission is very difficult. In many cases, it is simply rejected. We worry about our children. They are our greatest treasure. We do not know whether they will have a better future or whether this war will affect them for years to come. We are raising children in the middle of a conflict, and that is something no family should ever have to experience. We hope that we will survive this and be able to build a future for our children.
3: A resident of southern Lebanese village of Debel there, her name is Milia. We're now joined in Beirut by the BBC's Lina Sinjab. And Lina, we've just been talking about the capture of the Beaufort Castle in southern Lebanon. How significant is it?
15: You know, I

0: Hey, Queen, spend the day with me.
1: Let's spend a reset day together.
2: I honestly just... But not everyone is happy with content being filmed in places open to the general public.
3: I'm afraid the influencers are pushing my patience beyond all bounds.
2: Recently, the restaurateur Jeremy King, who's behind London restaurants including the Ivy, said he was fed up with influencers arriving with tripods and holding tables for long periods of time while they film.
3: Well, the influencers have caused me to consider the possibility. I don't want to ban anybody from the park, but unfortunately, the behavior of some people coming through the door has gone beyond decency and has become incredibly intrusive.
2: And in Manchester, in the UK, a TikTok went viral after a creator said she was asked to stop filming inside a cafe unless she had hired the whole space. If you run a business, though, it can be more complicated than just saying no to filming. A video might annoy one customer, but it could also bring new customers through the door. Tony Marks tells me how content creation has changed.
4: It's a strange one because we've gone from people who generally influencers doing content to now everyone can be a content maker. So you've actually got a lot of people who are setting up themselves, you know, who aren't necessarily professionals or making money out of it.
2: For a small independent cafe, he says the attention can help.
4: It used to be the case that you'd want to advertise on the radio, you'd want to advertise in magazines or newspapers, but going through influencers, they can reach a far wider audience. So it's an easy sell. Like, I give away a plate of food and a meal for two, and that can reach thousands of people. So it's really positive. It's just advertising.
2: In 2024, the influencing industry was valued at approximately $250 billion. The dominance of the industry means we're seeing more content gathered in our everyday.
5: My name is Laura Ulick. I'm a Vancouver-based content creator featuring food, fun, and all the best things in life.
6: This is a whole Paris breast pastry on top of a hot chocolate and three other crazy unique drinks I found from this year's Hot Chocolate Festival.
2: Starting off 5 years ago, Laura was able to quit her job in the charity sector to go full-time in content creation.
5: Over my platforms, I have around 230,000 followers.
2: So how do you record content in a public space without annoying others?
5: It starts with knowing that I'm not the main character when I'm at a restaurant, and that because I'm filming, I don't get any kind of special privilege. So I always like to think about the people around me first. Is there someone in my shot that's going to be really annoyed that I have a camera pointed at them? I try my best to keep, you know, in a dark restaurant, the flash down as much as possible.
2: Nina Robertson is the founder of Neon Management, a global talent and marketing group. She's based in Sydney and manages a roster of creators, and tells me she thinks influencers can get a hard time.
7: Businesses are saying, oh, we need marketing, we need exposure and all of these things, when really those are the sorts of people that are doing it organically for them. They're not having to pay these people, so I don't see the negative in it, unless they are being intrusive to other patrons, where if that is the case, then it just needs to be educated to that creator that they need to be more mindful and respectful of others around them.
2: She tells me about the advice she gives on the etiquette of filming in public.
7: Create frames where others aren't in the background. So just being mindful of your placement when where you are shooting.
2: She highlights lights, tripods and filming equipment as tools to improve the quality of content, but points out they can also be very disruptive.
7: Even if you are needing that lighting, making sure that you are in a corner or you're able to not be intrusive of others, patrons that are in the same facility.
2: Nina believes businesses should be upfront on whether they do or don't want influencers filming in their space.
7: If a specific restaurant or gym has an issue with it, then put up a sign at the front of the door that says you're not able to record or film content in the space, and they'll go elsewhere.
8: That report from Megan Lawton. Anne, you've had content creators invading your privacy.
9: That's right. I got a message from my brother who lives in a different town and saying, here's a YouTube link. I can see your home there. So this content creator had come into our residential area, filmed around, including drone shots. And our homes were right there. We informed the management company and it was taken down. But yeah, it can be a scary prospect. What about you, Rob?
8: Oh, I'm amused by people filming their coffee with its lovely little, you know, frothy shape on the top over and over again for their posts online.
9: I bet that's fine.
8: And by the time they get there, the coffee's cold, isn't it? I suppose by the time they drink it. But, you know, whatever keeps them happy.

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1: We'll get an update from our correspondent on the latest situation on the Ebola outbreak in the Democratic Republic of Congo.
0: We'll also speak to a relative of one of the girls who died in a fire at a school in Kenya last week.
1: And we'll get a snapshot from Iran to see the humanitarian situation there. But first, this news.
2: BBC News with Fiona MacDonald. The US military says it's launched strikes on Iranian radar and drone sites in the city of Gharouk and the island of Keshem over the weekend. Iran's Revolutionary Guard said they'd targeted a base used by the US military without identifying it. Satellite images and videos analysed by the BBC show Iran has damaged 20 US military sites across 8 Middle Eastern countries since the war began at the end of February. It suggests the attacks have been more extensive than publicly acknowledged. A right-wing political outsider has won the first round of Colombia's presidential election, which will now go to a runoff later this month. Abelardo de la Espriella will face the left-wing candidate Ivan Cepeda, who came a close second. Ukraine's president has told the BBC's US partner CBS that his government has evidence that Russia is training abducted Ukrainian children who've grown up in Russia to fight against their own country. The accusation goes beyond previously documented evidence that Russia has taken thousands of Ukrainian children for re-education in Russia. Health authorities in the Democratic Republic of Congo have celebrated the recovery of 5 patients infected with the Ebola virus. They say it highlights progress in the response to the outbreak. Polls have opened in Ethiopia's parliamentary and regional elections, which the ruling Prosperity Party is expected to win despite unrest in much of the country. Around 50 million voters are choosing more than 500 members of parliament, who will subsequently vote to select the prime minister. And an Indian man who came to Britain on a skilled worker visa has been awarded nearly $40,000 because his employer did not give him any work for a year. The charity which had helped him make his claim says thousands of foreign workers face a similar trap. BBC News.
1: Thank you for that news summary. 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
0: Over the next half an hour, we'll be talking about the Ebola outbreak in the Democratic Republic of Congo and the recent school fire in Kenya.
1: And we'll also go to Iran to get the latest on the humanitarian situation there.
0: We welcome your thoughts on our stories, of course. Do send them to +44 77 86 20 50 85.
1: Over an hour ago, the U.S. military said that it conducted strikes on Iranian radar and command and control sites for drones. The U.S. said that this was in response to, quote, aggressive Iranian actions, including the shooting down of a U.S. drone operating over international waters. Kuwait said earlier that its air defenses were dealing with a drone and missile attack.
0: Meanwhile, President Trump has reportedly requested changes to a potential US-Iran deal aimed at ending the conflict that began earlier this year. Donald Trump has posted on his social media platform in the past hour, Iran really wants to make a deal and it will be a good one for the USA. Well, as talks about ending the war continue, attention is turning to the humanitarian impact of the conflict, with families in Iran beginning to assess the damage and some aid organisations returning to the country. I've been speaking to Jan Egeland, the Secretary General of the Norwegian Refugee Council, who's currently in Iran, to assess how their work with communities that have been affected is going.
3: The signs of the conflict, of the thousands and thousands of missiles and rockets, they are everywhere, really. Also, when you travel through provinces outside of Tehran. But Tehran is hardest hit of all of the large cities. There are clearly a lot of military targets hit, police stations, but also civilian targets. And people are traumatized, exhausted. The economy is in free fall, and everybody are yearning for peace. It would be horrific if there was a renewal of fighting.
0: What civilian sites that have been damaged or destroyed have you seen?
3: We were on one in one sort of residential square with high-rise residential buildings, and it was one block after the other of apartments that was completely destroyed or severely damaged. Toys, children's books in the ruins, sofas out of the windows. I saw no military targets in the vicinity there. And then of course the police stations have been targeted, and they are in the middle of urban areas. So if a police station is directly hit, the nearby windows, the nearby houses are also hit.
0: And when it comes to the most vulnerable, what have they got in terms of shelter or food, of availability of drinking water, of any medical supplies they need?
3: The reason we're here in Iran, and one of the last international aid organizations here, is that we serve the large refugee population from Afghanistan. There are 4.5 million Afghans in Iran, and it's completely overlooked that this country is the largest refugee hosting country on earth. Of course, that population has now severely worsened condition because they were living from the meager salaries from informal sector. The men were builders, the women were domestic workers, and that work is gone. Those who have become homeless, and there are very many, have gotten some cash assistance from some organizations, including from the Norwegian Refugee Council, but it's limited, and there are only two donors for the emergency relief operations here. That's Norway and Sweden. All the others have not really come forward as they would in any other conflict where millions of civilians are affected.
0: And so what are the challenges that you're facing in providing further aid to Iran?
3: The main constraint now is funding. We spent the last funding for direct cash assistance to families that have lost everything, and where we did the needs assessment. We spent that money this month, so we have no more money for emergency relief to those who are now homeless. In general, of course, it's difficult to operate in a country. We need we need permissions for everything, for travel, for where to work, to how to work. But these permissions have paradoxically come quicker now in the last 3 months during the war. There is a sense that everybody wants to facilitate our humanitarian work.
0: Can you understand why some nations would be reluctant to fund aid projects in Iran, given how the Iranian government has treated its own people this year, those large crackdowns at the beginning of the year?
3: We always give, I mean, we're in difficult regimes and circumstances all over the world. And have we ever punished the population by not giving aid because we disagree with the authorities? It's absurd. Many of those who flee and who have gotten their houses destroyed would be people who might have been in demonstrations. They are Afghan refugees. They are women and children. They have nothing to do with the political conflict. So I would say to donors, be a good donor. You're supposed to follow the principles of impartiality and needs-based assistance and not politicize it.
0: Are you meeting anybody from the government when you're there?
3: We've met many government officials. There is a special agency for the refugees, since they have so many millions of refugees here. And we met with the foreign Minister of Foreign Affairs, Minister of Education. We do education for boys and girls. And there has been no problems in terms of any constraints on where I have been going and what I have been able to see. There is a deep need, and we have been able to give to 8,000 homeless Iranian families who got their homes destroyed by the bombing. Of course, there are needs. At the same time, as Iran is a country, middle-income country, that has big resources from an oil industry. However, the sanctions have impoverished people. Inflation is 100%. So the people I speak to, Iranian and especially the Afghan refugees, say we have no income at the moment. We are in dire straits.
0: Jan Egeland there, the Secretary General of the Norwegian Refugee Council, speaking to us from the Iranian capital. Tehran. We've had messages in from you about the Middle East conflict. B.W. Bokri, listening in Sierra Leone, says the resumption of full-scale conflict in the Middle East can't be ruled out in the midst of deliberate obstructions to the ceasefire. He says no true peace deal could be reached without bringing together Israel, Iran, the US and Lebanon in a face-to-face discussion, something which isn't happening at the moment. And James, listening in South Sudan, says Israel and Lebanon are fighting for so long without agreeing to bring peace back to both sides to allow citizens to enjoy peace between the two nations. And I'm just reading on the AFP news agency here, the president of Lebanon saying his country is facing what he calls vicious Israeli aggression.
1: Let's come here to Kenya now, and a story that we've been covering since it happened last week. Eight students alleged to have been involved in a suspected arson attack at a Kenyan girls' school have been arrested. That's according to Kenyan police. Investigators are looking into the exact cause of the blaze that killed 16 pupils. Over the past few decades, Kenya has experienced a chronic epidemic of deliberate school fires, mostly targeted at dormitories and frequently started by the students themselves. The developments come as families continue to mourn their loved ones, and questions remain about safety standards in Kenyan boarding schools, which I should mention are more the norm than the exception here. Joining us now is Lillian Kariuki, whose niece was among those killed in the fire. Welcome to the program, Lillian, and really appreciate you speaking to us at such a difficult time for your family. Our sincere condolence to you and your family. Tell us about Celestine Wambui. What kind of a girl was she?
4: He was my niece. Thank you so much for reaching out to us. First of all, before I proceed, I would like to tender my condolences to the families of the affected children. My niece was a grade 10 student. She was called Celestine Wambui. She was very bright, kind, and an ambitious girl. As a family, we had so much in her, and we were looking forward to a bright life. It's unfortunate that her life was cut short in this incident.
1: Just take us back to last week when you first heard the news that the school was on fire. How was it for you and your family, her parents?
4: Please, if you can put the question again.
1: Just take us back to when the fire happened. How did you receive the news, and how was it for you and your family?
4: We received the news through our auntie. Our auntie lived like 10 minutes walk from the school. She heard the noise, and she also got a call from the neighbors and the school generally. We were surprised. We were caught unaware. It was an incident that we had not foreseen coming. But generally, we got the information from school, and we were shocked when we received the information.
1: This is news that has dominated the headlines. And even as you go through mourning, there's that constant reminder about what happened. And last night, there were videos of CCTV footage released by the police showing what happened just before and when that fire was started. How has the family taken that?
4: Yeah, as a family, we are heartbroken. We don't know what to do. We saw from the CCTV cameras what happened. What we are hoping for is that the authorities manning this matter, that is the DCI homicide, and also the department that is doing the DNA test, they do thorough investigations, and those ones who are found to be part of this tragedy are held culpable. And they are also dealt with as per the law. Despite them being minors, from the CCTV footages, what we established is...
1: Hello, are you still there with us, Lillian? We seem to have lost Lillian Lillian's line. We'll try and reestablish the connection. But just to talk about that CCTV footage we were just discussing with her, which has been shown on Kenyan media, it shows about five girls walking around around midnight in their dormitory, and then they gather at one point, and when they are back, we can see what appears to be lighting of fires before they exit their dormitory. And it is said that they close the dormitory, they locked it from outside. We have Lillian back. We were just talking about that CCTV footage, and you're calling for accountability. What will justice look like for your family?
4: Justice will look like to our family when the kids are brought to book, when the investigations are done, and they are done in a thorough way and in the shortest way possible. We hope that the culprits can be held accountable for their actions. Not the culprits only, but also the school can also be held accountable for their actions, and also the parents of these children can also be held accountable for their actions of their children.
1: What's your message to the Kenyan authorities and to school administrations?
4: The message that we have to the public is that we want to share a message to the government first, to do what is required of them. To the students, we appeal all the students countrywide and also nationwide not to engage in acts that can harm other children, because apart from harming the children, they're also harming the society at large. So our message is that you also pray for us. It is a difficult time for us, and we are hoping for the best.
1: And we wish you the very best, even as you go through a difficult time for your family. Thank you so much for making the time to speak to us. Lillian Kariuki there, an aunt of one of the 16 girls who lost their lives in that tragic fire at a dormitory in a Kenyan school in Nakuru County, just to the west of Nairobi.
0: You're listening to Newsday from the BBC World Service with Anne Soy in Nairobi and Rob Young in London. A reminder of one of our main headlines from the newsroom. Ukraine's president has accused Russia of training children abducted from Ukraine to fight against their own country once they have grown up.
1: Time now for some sports news with Isaac Fennin.
5: Yeah, we've had a bit of history in the world of cycling as Denmark's Jonas Vingegaard has become the eighth rider to win all three of the sports grand tours as he won the Giro d'Italia in Rome. He came home in Rome with a huge overall winning margin over the second placed rider, Felix Gall. 5 minutes, 33 seconds. Last year, he won the Vuelta a España to add to his two Tour de France titles. In cricket, Virat Kohli hit 75 runs to help his Royal Challengers Bangalore win the Indian Premier League final as they beat the Gujarat Titans by 5 wickets. They're back-to-back champions. Rob, when I came in, you were pretty interested in the viewing figures, right?
0: Yeah, because it's not a tournament that is massively watched around the world. No. India, of course, has a very large, well over a billion population, but the viewership for the IPL is astonishing, well over a billion people.
5: Exactly. It's an hugely, hugely important tournament for cricket. Countries around the world are trying to emulate the success of the IPL. We saw South Africa recently start their own sort of T20 league. England here, we've got the 100, which is a twist on the format of the short format of the cricket game. So yeah, it's a really, really popular version of the sport, and it helps when you've got a billion cricket mad.
0: Yeah, it does. And when you put the number of people watching the IPL final alongside the Super Bowl looks like a local local pub side game.
5: Indeed, exactly. Yeah, very popular cricket. A little bit later on, we've got a mouth-watering match at the French Open tennis. For the first time since 2023, two women will play in the coveted night match slot. World number one Aryna Sabalenka takes on and Naomi Osaka. It's a big match for these two players. Oh, Anne, are you there? I believe Anne is not there. But let me bring in, we'll talk about football now, because there are 11 days to the start of the 2026 FIFA World Cup in the US, Canada and Mexico. Teams have been making final preparations with some friendlies lined up. The US government has made it clear people travelling from the Democratic Republic of Congo will not be allowed to enter America for the World Cup due to the outbreak of Ebola, which has killed at least 245 people in the east of the country. But DRC squad is likely to be unaffected by what's happening in the country, as most of the players ply their trade outside of the continent. However, it is going to impact the supporters and journalists. They have been prevented from travelling. I'm joined in the studio by my colleague Peter Masembe. You've been following this story. Peter, tell me more.
6: Yes, the DR Congo team are now in Belgium, where they have been in camp for a few weeks. They are slated to play Denmark on Wednesday in a friendly, those preparation matches that you've mentioned in Liège. Then 6 days later, that's on Wednesday they play Denmark. Then 6 days later they will be playing Chile in Spain. That tells you they are free to travel. They are unaffected by the decision. Ebola is not affecting them. And as you have mentioned, it's because all of the entire squad of 26 players, none of them play home in DRC. Actually, it's only one player, Fiston Mayele, the forward, who plays in Africa. The rest, all of them play in Europe and Asia. That's one of the reasons why they are unaffected by the decision by the US. And as you mentioned, lots of fans will not be able to travel for the World Cup, which is a huge blow. And there's also 10 journalists who had been accredited to cover the World Cup. They will not be able to travel. It's a huge blow for them as well. And I have been speaking to one of them, Alain Basila from Lubumbashi.
7: We started applications for visas months before. The process was very long. Eventually, we obtained visas and bought flight tickets. We were all set and looking forward to going to the World Cup. Unfortunately, Ebola happened, and it's now preventing us from going to the World Cup in the US. But this past week, our federation told us they are in talks with FIFA to find a solution, particularly for us to get a refund of all the expenses we incurred. But even with that, it is still devastating to have prepared for this long and end up not traveling to the US to cover the World Cup. For now, we can only hope we will get reimbursed the total costs we incurred since preparations began. The costs for visa applications, flight tickets, match tickets, and other costs.
6: For example, how much had you spent on flight ticket, tickets for watching the games, and visa application fees?
7: It's a lot of money, my friend. It's a lot of money. A flight ticket from the DRC to the US requires a lot of money. There are many other expenses we incurred, not just for tickets, and it may not be helpful to mention a figure now. We hope our federation officials will reach an agreement with FIFA and they will consider to reimburse every penny we incurred.
6: And how many of you have been affected? Is it only journalists who are being affected by this decision by the US?
7: It's not just journalists. There is also some dancers and drummers who usually accompany the team as part of the supporters. There are many supporters who wanted to be part of history, witnessing the Leopards at the World Cup because the team qualified for the first time after more than five decades.
6: And how do you think this is going to affect the team itself? The Leopards.
7: It will certainly have an impact on the team. It might affect their morale. Our footballers love playing football while hearing the drums and singing from the terraces by the Congolese fans. But because there are many Congolese fans in the diaspora, including in the US, I hope a good number of them will turn up at matches to cheer on the Leopards. It will make a difference.
6: So the team will depend on diasporan supporters, but it must be devastating for you to have been preparing for this long and eventually you will not be going.
7: Goodness, this is tragic. It's simply tragic. Olympic, it's the ultimate goal of every sports journalist to cover the World Cup. It's the dream of every sports journalist to witness their national team or other teams at a major competition and to see some great soccer names live on the pitch. Bear in mind our team, the Leopards, will play their opening match against Portugal. They play against Cristiano Ronaldo, a superstar and arguably the best footballer the world has seen. That's one of the reasons the decision by the US to bar people from the DRC to enter America for the World Cup is such a blow to Congolese journalists.
6: Have any of the players been affected by this decision or even the federation officials?
7: No, the players haven't been affected. All the 26 players in the Leopards squad ply their trade outside of Africa. It's only one who plays on the continent, and that's Fiston Mayele. He plays in Egypt. The rest play in Europe and Asia, and this decision will not affect them at all. Some assistant coaches, including goalkeeping coaches, left the DRC several weeks ago to go to Belgium, where the team is camping. And I believe they will not have any problem entering the US for the World Cup.
6: So, Isaac, the journalists will not be able to travel and the fans too, but that one super fan you saw in Morocco during AFCON, Lumumba Vea, will be there at the World Cup. That's because he came to Belgium a few days ago. He will have isolated for 21 days by the time they travel to the US.
5: Well, they have one big supporter there. Peter Msembi, thank you very much.
6: Indeed.
0: We're going to stay with what is happening in the Democratic Republic of Congo because the health authorities there are celebrating after the recovery of four survivors of Ebola. They're among the first to be discharged in the current outbreak. And the Director General of the World Health Organization, Tedros Adhanom Ghebreyesus, attended the ceremony in Bunia, close to the epicenter of the outbreak. We can speak to the BBC's Emery Makameno, who is just back in the capital Kinshasa from Bunia at the weekend. What is the latest on the outbreak?
8: Well, the number of confirmed cases, that number keeps growing. We are standing now at 263. These are confirmed cases after testing, and among them you have 42 dead. The authorities say they are monitoring almost 1,000 people out of 3,200 that have been listed. So this is day 17 of after the declaration of this Budubungu Ebola. And let's say that the logistical challenges and all the everything that the response needs are just being deployed on the ground. But when it comes to fatalities or people being infected, these are the numbers which are still growing as health officials here are racing against time, really.
0: Okay, and we were talking last week about how the virus was spreading at an alarming rate. Medical officials there were calling it. Even as the health authorities celebrate the recovery of four patients, are they still struggling to catch up with the virus?
8: Yes, indeed. Even if there is a glimmer of hope as of yesterday, with four survivors, as they are called by the health officials here, and this is it brings that number to five, because last Wednesday there was also one more, the first one to come out of these treatment centers. Well, I should say that among the five survivors that we have here, all of them are frontline health workers that have been exposed to this virus circulating because of various reasons they were not properly equipped to protect themselves against catching the virus. And you have six frontline health workers that have died, including two doctors, because they were caught by the virus. But things are being deployed, and hopefully this is day 17. The plan here is of 90 days for the government to control or contain this Ebola virus in Ituri, which is the epicenter, and also in North Kivu and in South Kivu. I should underscore that all these three provinces are in insecurity because of the activities of armed groups and the government fighting all these armed groups.
0: Thank you very much indeed. That's our correspondent Emery Makamena there joining us from Kinshasa, the capital of DR Congo. And the five people who have recovered are four nurses and one laboratory worker. You're with Newsday on the BBC World Service.

0: The Mendelssohn family had more than one talented musician. Felix's older sister Fanny was also a pianist and composer. I'm Naomi Lewin. Please join me to hear about Fanny Mendelssohn and other women composers this week on Classics for Kids.
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4: Hello, welcome to Newsday on the BBC World Service with Anne Soy in Nairobi and Rob Young in London.
5: The US military says it has conducted strikes on Iranian radar and drone command and control sites as sirens sound in Kuwait. We'll go live to the Iranian capital, Tehran.
4: And Israel seizes a historic castle in Lebanon as it expands its ground offensive there. We go live to Lebanon to get the latest from there.
5: And a hard-right criminal defense lawyer and admirer of Donald Trump has come out top in the first round of Colombia's presidential election. We'll speak to a close ally of the candidate aiming to prevent a right-wing victory.
6: Yes, we are worried with foreign intervention. We are worried with how the situation is going to be in the next 3 weeks. But we are very much prepared to continue a democratic fight.
5: We'll start this hour with a bulletin of the latest news.
7: BBC News with Justine Green. The US military says it's launched strikes on Iranian radar and drone sites in the city of Gurok and the island of Keshem over the weekend. Kuwait has said its air defences are dealing with a drone and missile attack. From Jerusalem, here's Yolan Nell.
8: This is the third known military escalation between the US and Iran in the space of a week. Kuwaiti state media reported that sirens were sounding across the country this morning. US Central Command then stated that it had carried out what it described as self-defense strikes at two Iranian drone command and control sites over the weekend. It said this was in response to what it called aggressive Iranian actions, including shooting down a US drone over international waters. The latest developments underline the fragility of the ceasefire between the US and Iran, as negotiators on both sides have appeared to edge towards a deal to extend it.
7: US Secretary of State Marco Rubio has spoken to the leaders of Israel and Lebanon as the conflict continues to escalate despite a nominal ceasefire. John Sudworth has this report.
9: With the ceasefire announced in April now in tatters, Israeli troops are pushing further north, crossing the Litani River to seize the 900-year-old Beaufort Castle that sits on top of a strategically important ridge. But their invasion has not yet stopped Hezbollah, the militant group based in Lebanon, from firing barrages of missiles and drones across the border. The Secretary of State, Marco Rubio, has spoken to both sides, proposing that, as a first step, Lebanese officials should pressure Hezbollah to stop its attacks, and in return, that would create space for Israel to limit its military action, particularly in Beirut.
7: Ukraine's President Volodymyr Zelensky has told the BBC's US partner CBS that his government has evidence that Russia is training abducted Ukrainian children to fight against their own country. The accusation goes beyond previously documented evidence that Russia has taken thousands of Ukrainian children for re-education in Russia in a state-sponsored program. Mr. Zelensky said that Ukrainian boys were pushed into the battlefield to kill other Ukrainians. He did not say what the evidence was. Health authorities in the Democratic Republic of Congo have celebrated the recovery of five patients infected with the Ebola virus. They say it highlights progress in the response to an outbreak that's killed nearly 250 people in the country's east. Richard Kugoe is in Nairobi.
10: The patients, four nurses, walked out of a treatment center in Bunia yesterday. They had fallen ill while caring for Ebola patients and said that they were grateful to be alive. Another survivor, Alabwaka, went home on Friday. Dr. Mwamba Kazadi, the director of the Institute of Public Health, calls the recoveries a victory worth celebrating. He says early detection and strong care made the difference.
7: You're listening to the latest world news from the BBC. The number of people killed by an explosion in a rebel-held area of Myanmar has been revised down to at least 45. Around 70 others were injured by the blast in Shan State near the border with China. More details from Jonathan Head.
11: Video captured by local residents shows a towering plume of smoke rising above the village of Kong Tup just after they'd heard a thunderous explosion. Large parts of the village were flattened by the blast, with shocked survivors seen searching for family members still trapped in the rubble. The Tang National Liberation Army, which now controls the area, has said that explosives kept in a warehouse for use in local mining operations had ignited, causing the accident.
7: Polls have opened in Ethiopia's parliamentary and regional elections, which the ruling Prosperity Party is expected to win despite unrest in much of the country. Around 50 million voters are choosing more than 500 members of parliament who will subsequently vote to select the Prime Minister. Prime Minister Abiy Ahmed is seeking re-election. An Australian woman who has been charged with terrorism offences after allegedly travelling to Syria to join the Islamic State says she's renounced her allegiance to the militant group. Ryan Al-Huli was in court in Melbourne on Monday to apply for bail. The woman returned to Australia last September with her children, having travelled to Syria more than a decade ago. The charges against her carry maximum penalties of up to 10 years in prison. The parents of a British teenager who died from a severe reaction to sesame have launched a prize worth nearly $14 million to try to prevent young children developing such allergies. Natasha Ednan-Laperouse collapsed after eating a baguette which wasn't labelled with its ingredients at an airport sandwich shop 10 years ago. A foundation set up in her name is offering the prize to scientists from anywhere in the world to find early interventions that could prevent such allergies developing. BBC News.
5: Thank you very much indeed for that bulletin. Hello, you're with Newsday from the BBC World Service, live from Nairobi with Anne Soy, and from London with me, Rob Young. Over the next half an hour, as President Trump looks at a possibility of a deal with Iran, Israel extends its military presence in Lebanon. We'll go live both to Iran and to Lebanon.
4: Also this half hour, Colombians will head to a second round in presidential elections with two candidates on the far sides of the left and the right facing each other. As ever, we welcome your messages on any of the stories you hear on the program. Our text and WhatsApp number is +44 77 86 20 50 85.
5: Let's get the latest on those developments in the Middle East. Both the United States and Iran are claiming to have launched strikes on targets over the weekend near the Strait of Hormuz. The US military says it conducted strikes on Iranian radar and drone command and control sites. In a statement, US Central Command said the strikes took place on Saturday and Sunday on Gorak and Keshem Island. Separately, Iran's Revolutionary Guard say they targeted a base used by the US military without identifying it, but Kuwait had said earlier that its air defences were dealing with a drone and missile attack. Meanwhile, there are still discussions about a potential extension of the ceasefire or potentially even a peace deal between the US and Iran. Donald Trump has been unusually silent on the progress of those peace talks, but has posted just over an hour ago online saying that everybody should just sit back and relax. We're going to go live to Tehran, speak to the Iranian journalist Fereshteh Sadegheh. Welcome to the programme. What information do you have about the impact of these American strikes on Iran?
12: Thank you very much for having me. Actually, it seems that the United States constantly continues violating the current ceasefire, which doesn't look to be a ceasefire anymore. At the same time, we know that in Lebanon, and the Lebanon front was part of the ceasefire deal that Iran and the United States agreed on. Not a deal, but a sort of agreement. And the Israelis continue attacking Lebanese people and Lebanese territory, despite that ceasefire, which shows that the United States doesn't want or can't stop the Israelis. At the same time, it seems that President Trump is not interested in any sort of agreement or deal with Iran. Whenever the mediator, which right now are the Pakistanis and to some extent Qataris, try to reach a final point, suddenly the United States carries out another strikes on Iran to prove that it is not interested in any sort of resolution to this conflict.
5: although Donald Trump may have said publicly last week that he was unconcerned with his party's electoral prospects in the midterms or unconcerned with Americans' cost of living day to day when it comes to this conflict. All the signs are that he's pretty keen to get the Strait of Hormuz reopened and oil flowing from the Gulf through the Strait of Hormuz again. And the talks are continuing. And Donald Trump, who likes to tweet an awful lot, post on social media a lot about what he's thinking, what he's doing in private, hasn't talked much about these peace talks at all, which would suggest that he is actually very serious about coming to some kind of a deal with Iran.
12: You know, President Trump, the problem with the President Trump, and I think the entire, his administration, is that they are pathological liars. And everybody, by now, everybody knows it. President Trump is narcissist. He's, he just thinks about his own ego, not American, taxpayer, not other people in other countries, including Britain, which the cost of living and the inflation goes up because of the problem or with the conflict, which currently stands in the Persian Gulf. And he tries to resolve the problem that was not a problem before he and the Israelis attack Iran unprovokedly. And for now, everybody thinks that because he's silent, it means that he's serious. But he's not interested in any sort of resolution with Iran because he knows that Iran has told him no. And he can't accept that no. For that reason, I personally, as an Iranian observer, as an Iranian journalist who sees the situation, I am sure that the war will resume, maybe not this time around by Americans, but definitely by the Israelis. It is not a matter of if, but the matter of when. So for that reason...
5: Well, there are Americans who say that the reason there has not been a deal yet is because the Iranians are very slow to respond to American demands, either because of infighting among the various groups of leaders at the top, and also to do with the fact that the new supreme leader, Mujtaba Khamenei, is maimed, disfigured and in hiding. Have you heard from the supreme leader of late?
12: About Supreme Leader Ayatollah Mujtaba Khamenei, whatever they say, these are lies. Actually, he has to be out of public eye.
5: Well, you haven't seen him in a video, so you don't know whether he is disfigured or not and whether he's maimed.
12: No, he's not disfigured. The people met with him, excuse me?
5: How do you know he's not disfigured?
12: You know, the people, for example, President Pezeshkian has met with him. The commander of the... military headquarters, which are in charge of the war, they have met. He has met with him, and even the people who are in his close circle have met with him. They say that he sustained some injuries during that February attack, but he's not disfigured at all. These are the lies that, you know, I think American and Western media, especially Israeli media, are trying to propagate. So he's fine. There is no internal infighting. Whoever is in Iran right now are under his command, including the military forces and the politicians from different okay. Leanings.
5: The Americans say that the reason Americans, they struck the targets that they did over the weekend was because an American Reaper drone in international waters was shot down by Iran, which would suggest that it is Iran that would like this conflict to continue, doesn't it? And it has also launched missiles and drones at Kuwait in the past few hours as well.
12: Actually, it is not, you know, what you say, it is said that Americans say and then it suggests Iranian does it. No. Over the past this amount of 3 months, everything that Americans say turns out to be false news and fake news and lies. And whatever Iranians don't need to lie about anything. For example, today morning, it was the Americans who attacked a telecommunication center on the Sirik Island, an Iranian island, and the point which they started the attack, it was Kuwait. So as a sovereign country, Iran has every right to defend itself and to respond to any attack that comes against its territory. Despite the fact that they are in the ceasefire, Iran hasn't attacked Americans. Americans constantly attack Iran, and Iranians so far have tried to keep restraint, but it seems like it doesn't work with the American army, with the American navy, with Trump himself. It seems like it doesn't work.
5: Well, Iran has attacked American bases in the region, and your neighbors might argue that you haven't shown restraint in the attacks on them. Thank you very much for joining us. Farishteh Sadegheh there, joining us from the Iranian capital, Tehran.
4: We stay with the crisis in the Middle East, and U.S. Secretary of State Marco Rubio has reportedly held talks with both Lebanese President Joseph Aoun and Israeli Prime Minister Benjamin Netanyahu on efforts to reduce tensions between Israel and Lebanon. The U.S. has proposed that Hezbollah stops all attacks on Israel in return for Israel refraining from escalation in Beirut. Lebanese officials are divided on the plan, with some urging Israel to halt firing first.
5: Well, Israeli troops have captured Beaufort Castle near the Latani River in what marks one of their deepest incursions into Lebanon in a quarter of a century. We've received this message from a lady called Milia in the southern Lebanese village of Debel.
13: We are still here in Debel. We have not left and we do not plan to leave, because our biggest fear now is that if we leave our homes, we may never be able to come back. We are living in a kind of isolation. We depend on convoys to bring us essential supplies, but sometimes we wait for days only to be told that the convoys were forced to turn back because of the fighting. Every day we hear news that the Israeli military has moved further into the area. We honestly do not know what is waiting for us. We do not know if there's future for us here or not. We are surrounded by conflict. Both sides are fighting, and sometimes rockets and missiles land near us or hit our area. We are civilians caught in the middle of a war that we did not choose. Even people from our town who are living in Beirut cannot easily come back without special permission, and getting that permission is very difficult. We hope that we will survive this and be able to build a future for our children.
4: A resident of southern Lebanese village of Debel there, she's called Milia. Meanwhile, the United Nations Security Council is set to hold an emergency meeting later today to discuss Israel's military offensive in Lebanon. France, Germany and the UK have all criticized Israel's push further into southern Lebanon. We can go to Beirut now and speak to the Lebanese MP and former Deputy Prime Minister Hassan Hasbani. Welcome to the program. First of all, what's your reaction to the latest announcement from the U.S., from those talks in Washington?
14: Well, first, I think those talks are by all means a good start to initiate a positive process. But we're not putting very high hopes on them, because the field is telling us otherwise. Today, Hezbollah is still insisting on continuing the fight, and the Israelis are insisting on protecting their northern borders by incursions exceeding 30 kilometers into Lebanese territory to protect the Galilee area as well as the other northern towns. So these are the two viewpoints of this conflict that is not actually between the Lebanese government and the Israeli state. It's between Hezbollah and Israel. Hezbollah started a fight a couple of years ago to support, first of all, the Hamas war and then the Iranian war. This is not a Lebanese war per se. And the talks happening today in Washington are between the Lebanese government and the Israelis with U.S. sponsorship. They're not between Hezbollah and the Israelis. So the Lebanese government has limited control over Hezbollah. But what we're seeing is a starting point to deal with the situation post-conflict and try to de-escalate and engage the Lebanese armed forces in disarming Hezbollah internally with a limited capacity.
4: So what's the way out then of this situation? Because it's Lebanese people who are bearing the brunt of this conflict.
14: Indeed, the way out is for Hezbollah to go back to becoming Lebanese, not Iranian, and not to fight the fight of Iran on Lebanese territory. Because this entire war, Lebanon had nothing to do with it. It wasn't a liberation war of occupied territory. It wasn't a kind of freedom war, as always has been claimed. It was a war clearly to support the Iranian-Israeli conflict by Hezbollah, not by the Lebanese state. So the Lebanese are paying the cost of this regional conflict. And Hezbollah, by being active on Lebanese territory, launching attacks on Israel from Lebanese territory, is dragging the whole of Lebanon into this conflict and the Lebanese people. The only way out is for Hezbollah to surrender its arms to the Lebanese armed forces, to go back to becoming a political party within Lebanon, and exercise their democratic rights as all other parties.
4: Many thanks for speaking to us, Lebanese MP there, Hassan Hasbani, and former Deputy Prime Minister. Time for sports news now with Isaac Fennin.
15: Yeah, in tennis, Iga Swiatek was dumped out of the French Open as Ukraine's Marta Kostyuk beat her in straight sets. It means there are no former winners on either the men or women's side of the draw. Later on Monday, we'll see the first French Open night match between two women since 2023 when Aryna Sabalenka takes on Naomi Osaka in the fourth round. Incredibly, each of the last primetime sessions, which are showcases for the largest possible audiences in France, Europe and the US, have featured men's players. The French Open's tournament director, Amélie Mauresmo, has defended the decision, saying that there's a danger that the women's matches might go really fast. In cricket, Virat Kohli hit 75 runs to help his Royal Challengers Bangalore win the Indian Premier League final as they beat the Gujarat Titans by 5 wickets, back-to-back champions. In football, Liverpool will open formal talks with Andoni Iraola as they look to fill the managerial vacancy following the sacking of Arne Slot over the weekend. The Reds are believed to have spoken to other candidates, but the former Bournemouth boss is thought to be the front runner. And in some breaking news, France say that more than 890 people have been arrested after riots happened following Paris Saint-Germain's victory in Saturday's Champions League final over Arsenal. We'll have a little bit more on that story later on in the programme.
5: You're going to be talking to somebody who was at the final.
15: Indeed.
5: Excellent. Isaac, talk to you a bit later on. Let's cross to the business desk in Singapore now and speak to our presenter, Nick Marsh, there, about a fall in sales of condoms in China after the government decided to crack down on the marketing of them.
16: That's absolutely right, Rob. Yes, but specifically Durex condoms. So I saw a bit of reporting on this over the weekend, which seemed to suggest that because China's suffering from a very low birth rate, like lots of countries out here in Asia are, there is a reimposition of a VAT tax, basically a consumer tax on all contraceptives. And that is essentially an encouragement to, or a discouragement to people to use contraceptives and therefore improve the birth rate. It's not quite as simple as that. I think what you said is more accurate. You can't now advertise contraceptives on Douyin, which is the original TikTok, China's version of TikTok. That's really hurt sales. And the extra tax revenue, which is being generated by a tax on contraceptives, is being channeled into things like maternity benefits and child benefits and things like that. So it's an indirect way of trying to encourage people to have more children. Plus, Durex sales are down, but domestic competitors, their sales are unaffected. So it's not like condom sales have plummeted generally in China, but it's quite interesting nonetheless.
5: And we've been talking an awful lot in recent months about how the conflict in the Middle East is pushing up the price of everything. And we do mean everything, don't we? Because it also includes condoms.
16: It actually does, yeah. I mean, the biggest condom maker in the world, Carex, which makes Durex, makes Trojan, another popular brand, especially in the United States, says prices could go up by as much as 30% because of, you guessed it, the Strait of Hormuz. Because how do you make condoms? Through latex, you need oil, and you need ammonia from that oil. So everything is going up in price, Rob.
5: Nick, thank you very much indeed. Nick Marsh there at the business desk in Singapore.
4: Let's go to Colombia now. And a political outsider has won the first round of Colombia's presidential election, which will now go to a second round in 3 weeks' time, as none of the candidates passed the 50% threshold. Right-wing businessman Ale Abelardo de la Esperieya, known as the Tiger, will face far-left Senator Ivan Cepeda. The two offer strikingly different visions of how to tackle Colombia's challenges, including violent crime and the approach to the U.S. Well, for more, I've been speaking to Colombian Senator Clara Lopez. She's a former government minister and has been campaigning for Senator Cepeda.
17: We are somewhat surprised. We were very sure that we were farther down the line ahead, but it is very much like the situation we had 4 years ago. And so we're prepared.

0: America, where the position of their relationship with the U.S. has had an impact on local elections. Do you think it played a role here, given the kind of relationship the outgoing president, Gustavo Petro, has had with the U.S., you know, public recrimination for months now? Did that play a role?
1: Well, we have had a lot of external interference. We really do have two very different models of how a country should be governed. Yes, we are worried with foreign intervention. We are worried with how the situation is going to be in the next 3 weeks. But we are very much prepared to continue a democratic fight for recovering the country for democracy.
0: Well, you talk about this international crime to do with drugs, but the production is mainly from within Colombia, isn't it? And it under the current president, Gustavo Petro, the production has gone to the highest levels.
1: No, that is absolutely not true. What I say is that the international crime organizations that do drug trafficking are beyond the control of one single government, and that is why a multilateral coordination in the drug issue should be implemented, and not pointing to certain governments to try to put them in a bad light, especially in the middle of an electoral process. I would like to point out to you that the allegations that the drug production has gone out of limits in the Petro government is absolutely false. The great growth was in the previous government.
0: But clearly this is something that President Trump has said that he is concerned about, and the candidates are giving very different positions on how to deal with it. Abelardo de la Espriella is vowing a military crackdown if elected. Clearly voters care deeply about this issue.
1: Yes, it is an issue that has been used traditionally to try to intervene in the domestic issues of Colombia. And I personally think that when you talk about crackdowns, you have to know what you're talking about. And that we have been in crackdowns over the past 50 years, and all we have is over 10 million victims. 300,000 of them murdered, and all sorts of displacement and disappearances. So that it is not so easy just to call, let's bring the guns and shoot everybody down. That has not worked in the past, and I am afraid it would not work if Mr. Abelardo would take the presidency, which we hope we can beat him in the elections so that we can continue on a democratic path in Colombia.
0: The current strategy of total peace, negotiations with armed groups rather than military force, it hasn't particularly worked as well, has it?
1: You are wrong. It has been dialogue with military force, not without military force. As you can see, the ceasefires that were pretended did not work, so they were suspended. And the army has been, over the past 3 years, combating directly all of these groups that have not submitted to the law. And yes, we have been trying to dialogue, because life is of the essence in a democracy. But when the dialogue fails, there is no other recourse than to enforce the law through the use of force.
0: Senator Clara Lopez there from Colombia speaking to me a little earlier. And Mystic in George Brook, Freetown, has sent a message to say that as Colombians set for the rerun of elections in 3 weeks' time, he's urging for peaceful campaigns and elections. And one more message on Ebola here. Best news of the week, the fact that four health workers have been released and have recovered from Ebola. 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

0: Hello, you're with Newsday from the BBC World Service with Anne Soy in Nairobi and Rob Young in London.
1: Kuwait says its air defences are dealing with a drone and missile attack. We go there live.
0: We'll also take a look at Nigeria's brutal civil war back in the late 60s in a BBC Africa Eye report.
1: And the first women's tennis match will take place in the French Open's nighttime slot since 2023. First, this news.
2: BBC News with Justine Green. The US military says it's launched strikes on Iranian radar and drone sites in the city of Gorak and the island of Keshem over the weekend. Iran's Revolutionary Guard said they targeted a base used by the US military without identifying it. The US Secretary of State Marco Rubio has spoken to the leaders of Israel and Lebanon as the conflict continues to escalate despite a nominal ceasefire. According to a US official, Mr. Rubio suggested Hezbollah stop its attacks and in return Israel would refrain from further escalation. Ukraine's president has told the BBC's US partner CBS that his government has evidence that Russia is training abducted Ukrainian children who've grown up in Russia to fight against their own country. The accusation goes beyond previously documented evidence that Russia has taken thousands of Ukrainian children for re-education in Russia. France says it's detained a sanctioned Russian oil tanker in the Atlantic with the help of Britain and other allies. The French President Emmanuel Macron said it was unacceptable for ships to circumvent international sanctions and fund Russia's war against Ukraine. A right-wing political outsider has won the first round of Colombia's presidential election, which will now go to a second round later this month. Abelardo de la Esparilla will face the left-wing candidate Ivan Cepeda, who polled a few percentage points behind. China's Coast Guard says it's conducted what it called law enforcement patrols east of Taiwan in response to plans by Japan and the Philippines to open formal maritime demarcation talks. China's foreign ministry described the talks as illegal, null and void. An explosion has killed five people in a fishing village in the eastern Papua region of Indonesia. A local police spokesman said they strongly suspected the blast was caused by a bomb or mortar left over from the Second World War. BBC News.
0: Thank you very much indeed for that summary. Hello, you're with Newsday from the BBC World Service with Anne Soy in Nairobi and Rob Young in London.
1: Over the next half hour, we'll go to Kuwait to look at those latest reports of a possible drone attack. We'll also go to Nigeria and talk also about women's tennis and the PSG win over the weekend. We welcome your messages as ever. Our text number is +44 77 86 20 50 85.
0: Well, let's go back to our top story. Both the United States and Iran are claiming to have launched strikes on targets over the weekend near the Strait of Hormuz. The US military says it conducted strikes on Iranian radar and drone command and control sites, while Iran's Revolutionary Guard say they targeted a base used by the American military. They didn't identify it, but Kuwait has said that its air defences are dealing with a drone and missile attack. We can speak now to Badr Al-Saif, Assistant Professor of History at Kuwait University. Welcome to the programme. What is the situation like in Kuwait at the moment?
3: Life is normal, Rob. Things are moving as they are. We're back from a long Eid holiday. Today's the first day of work. People are back to work. We've been able to intercept these missiles and drones, and it's unfortunate that this is the second of two incidents. One happened on Eid day as well from Iran on unfounded claims that attacks came from Kuwait, which has not happened and has been the unfortunate narrative coming from Iran the past few months.
0: And how are Kuwaitis responding when the air raid sirens go off? And what are they being told to do?
3: Well, you know, stay put. We have certain instructions that we follow, and there are certain identified shelters as well. Matters have been under control. And, you know, interestingly enough, we've been under blockade for the past few months, Rob. So it's the

0: Thousands of Igbos were killed in waves of ethnic violence. Nwoke witnessed the scenes.
1: All of a sudden, I saw a headless man. I thought I was dreaming. I looked again. I saw kids. They chopped off their arms and chopped off their legs.
0: The killing sparked tens of thousands of Igbos to return to their ancestral homeland in the oil rich east of Nigeria, where in 1967, they declared the creation of an independent rebel nation. It was called Biafra. The Nigerian government then declared war. Martin Bell was a journalist covering the conflict for the BBC.
2: When I think about the geopolitics, the whole colonial apparatus, of course, oil played a significant part. We didn't give much coverage to the extent that the federal armed forces were supported by the British. The firepower lay on one side, top of the line, armored vehicles, and they had the aircraft. And the spirited, improvised guerrilla fighting was on the other side.
3: The Biafrans admit it is an oil war, at least in part.
0: The Nigerian government did capture the oil-rich industrial hub, Port Harcourt, and they imposed a blockade. Alabi Isama again.
4: The blockade of the Atlantic Ocean, the blockade of the airports, the blockade of the land route was to make sure they did not get supplies. Supplies included ammunition and their food.
0: Bombs rained down on the people of Biafra, and there were accounts of people fleeing, not knowing where to run.
5: It's the first really nourishing food these refugees have seen.
0: But what impacted the children the most was the famine that came. Constance Nwoke was 7 years old then.
6: We, the children, were eating rats, were eating crickets, were eating maggots, were eating all manner of things.
0: The Nigerian government said the blockade was vital to maintain the country's unity. Obafemi Awolowo was the finance commissioner then.
7: But we are certainly not going to end the war on account of people being starved. Mm. All is fair in war, so we are told, and that is the position.
8: The plight of the civilians is not the number one priority.
7: The number one priority is the unity of the country.
0: After 2.5 years under siege, Biafra surrendered on the 15th of January 1970. The Nigerian government claimed there was no victor, no vanquished. For Nwoke and Alabi Isama, though, the war had been a disaster.
1: Victory is usually celebrated. This was the first time in my life I saw victory that turned to tragedy.
4: I prefer peace to victory or any conflict. We have fought the war. We gained nothing out of it. Those who benefited did not even step out of their house.
9: That report by the BBC's Princess Abumere. And you can watch the full documentary, BBC Africa Eye, Surviving Biafra, Voices from the Nigerian Civil War, on BBC iPlayer in the UK and on the BBC News Africa YouTube channel.
10: Well, in Princess's report, you heard the voice of Martin Bell, the BBC's former war correspondent, who I've been speaking to about how he covered the war.
11: I was at the outset of my BBC career. It was the second time in Nigeria. The first time was July 1966. I was sent to report the massacres of Easterners who'd been living in the north, and thousands fled and hundreds died. And as soon as I got a Kano, I got arrested and then deported to Lagos, as it happened. So from there, I was able to drive to Enugu and interview the rebel leader, Colonel Ajukwu.
10: What are your main memories of reporting on the conflict?
11: My principal memory is being embedded, as we would now call it, with the Nigerian army in its assault on the capital of eastern Nigeria, Enugu, which was in October 1967. I was with a column about 600 strong, a Nigerian army with armored vehicles, slogging it on by foot until they captured Enugu against some resistance, and I was with them all the way.
10: You said we would refer to it being as embedded now. You didn't at the time. What was it like reporting on the conflict?
11: It was very difficult. There were a lot of roadblocks. It was very hard to persuade the Nigerian army to bring the BBC along. We had all kinds of things going on which I was unable to report. One was that in an airbase in northern Nigeria, I found an RAF pilot, or pilot are flying an RAF trainer aircraft on combat missions for the Nigerian army. Now, if I'd reported this, I

0: I've had my accreditation withdrawn, and I was under severe censorship anyway, so that news never got out.
1: And what about those fighters that you weren't embedded with, the other side? How much of what was happening in Biafra were you able to report?
0: I was under censorship. I was not able to report the actions of the RAF. The supply of armoured vehicles to the Federal Army was no secret. The army was British trained and expected to win easily, but it didn't. And the BBC was in a very difficult position because it had had its correspondent on the Biafran side, Freddie Forsyth, withdrawn on the insistence of the British High Commission in Lagos. So the United Kingdom was by no means neutral in a war that was of much more consequence in the terms of British politics in 1967 than the Vietnam War, which is going on at the same time, because we were involved heavily on the Nigerian side.
1: What was the global response to the war in Biafra?
0: I think it was one of the first occasions where there was what we would now call the CNN effect, and the photographs appearing in the press and the TV coverage were having an influence on the political consequences. One of the effects of the blockade of Biafra was starvation, especially of the children on a massive scale. And the Biafrans were able to fly in reporters and photographers, especially from Britain. They came through Sao Tome, a Portuguese possession in the Atlantic, flew in on elderly Super Constellation aircraft, landed on a dirt strip inside Biafra, and were able to report back on conditions there. And it had a huge impact with fierce debates in the House of Commons.
1: But it didn't ultimately change what you thought was going to be the outcome of the war anyway.
0: Ultimately, the Biafrans were actually winning over some African states, Zambia and Tanzania included, but they lacked the firepower. They had no armoured vehicles. They just had a few elderly rifles and handguns. They didn't have the firepower over time, but it took about 3 years. And I was not able to report the end of the war until about January 1970, by which time the Biafrans had capitulated and their leadership had fled.
1: What would you say is the legacy of the Biafra War?
0: I think the legacy is a profound division within Nigerian society, which lasts to this day. We'll never know the exact number of dead, but it varied between 300,000 altogether to maybe as many as 2 or 3 million. So it had a huge impact on Nigerian society, as it has to this day. And there are many in the East, in the Igbo community, who regard it as unfinished business.
1: You said earlier on that you'd met the Biafra rebel leader. What was he like?
0: He was very charismatic. He had command of all the languages. He understood the foreign press very well, and he told them what they wanted to hear. I mean, there was a lot of British influence on both sides. The Nigerian head of state, General Yakubu Gowon, who had taken power in 1966, educated at Sandhurst and the Staff College. The British influence was very strong on both sides. The British involvement was very strong on both sides. And it was, in all my career as a war reporter, I found it the most difficult war to report ever.
1: That was former BBC war correspondent Martin Bell there. You've been sending us messages in on the developments in the Middle East. Amara, listening in Sierra Leone, says as far as the conflict in the Middle East is concerned, all that we as poor people need is absolute stability and nothing else. A listener in Kenya here says if Iran is behaving like this with no nuclear weapons, imagine what it would do if it had them. And just reading on the Reuters news agency, the Israeli Prime Minister Benjamin Netanyahu has ordered strikes on Beirut's southern suburbs. We're hearing from a former Lebanese Deputy Prime Minister earlier on. That announcement from Benjamin Netanyahu comes after the Israeli Defense Forces intercepted two rockets, which they say were launched by Hezbollah from Lebanon at northern Israel a short while ago. They also say that an apparent Hezbollah drone was also shot down over an area where troops were operating in the south of Lebanon. Of course, updates on the situation in the Middle East throughout the day here on the BBC World Service.
2: And let's end the programme today with some sports news. And Isaac, the Champions League final was pretty dramatic on Saturday night, and the aftermath even more so, but not for good reason.
3: Yeah, indeed. Of course, that Champions League final ending on penalties, with Paris Saint-Germain lifting their second title in a row. But this morning, France's Interior Minister, Laurent Nunez, says that almost 900 people have been arrested after riots broke out after that victory on Saturday. He added that 180 law enforcement officers were also injured. Our reporter Sarah Manai has more.
4: There have been heavy clashes between PSG fans and the police, not only in Paris on Saturday night, but across France after PSG won the Champions League against Arsenal. So what happened is that after the final whistle, hundreds of people stormed the streets of the capital, the city centre, the landmarks, including the Champs-Élysées, the Place du Trocadéro. So fireworks, flares were set off. Lime bikes and cars were set on fire in some places. That led to the French police arresting more than 800 people on Saturday night. And as you said, Isaac, this is not the first time that it has happened. Last year already, when PSG won the Champions League, won this first final against Inter Milan, there have been similar clashes across the city. And also this year, it has happened already when PSG qualified for the final. So after that, they won in the semis. So there is a lot of footage of people hiding their faces, wearing balaclavas and setting cars on fire, for example. So the police were deployed. There was a heavy police presence across the capital. And today a lot of people have reacted, including President Emmanuel Macron, who over the weekend said it was totally, obviously, unacceptable. Someone died in Paris on the road celebrating this new title for the club. There's been a road accident. Someone on a motorbike had an accident and died overnight on Saturday. So yes, this is not the first time, unfortunately, that when the football club wins anything and the big victory, it sparks riots across Paris.
3: Do we know why?
4: It is very political. It's just the way Paris has actually been built, in a sense that, to the contrary of a lot of cities, Paris has always been kind of an excluding capital city, in a sense that only wealthy people are able to live in the city centre, because the architecture and the buildings that were in Paris in the early stages of the 20th century. So yeah, it's the way the city has been built, really. In the early 1900s, you have only very nice buildings across Paris, and that excluded a part of the population who were not able to live in the city centre. So PSG winning the title is an opportunity for them to storm the city centre and actually, you know, claim that they have the right to be there as well. And it's a very political issue.
3: Yeah, that's our reporter, Sarah Manai, there.
1: Akai, listening in Uganda, says, I'm glad that PSG have trimmed the wings of Arsenal's fans. Their overexcitement was capable of bringing down law and order, especially in Uganda, he says. And Mystic in Freetown says, as an Arsenal fan, Saturday was a bad day, but congratulations to PSG.
3: Yeah, it's a very weird situation to be in. Arsenal, of course, having their own parade to celebrate the Premier League title on Sunday. Hundreds of thousands of fans lining the streets of North London to celebrate that victory. In tennis, Igor Swiatek was dumped out of the French Open as Ukraine's Marta Kostyuk beat her in straight sets. Let's hear from the Ukrainian.
5: I'm still further than these girls in the rankings, so technically I'm still an underdog, so we will see. Maybe a lot of things will change after this tournament or not, and I'm not going to be considered underdog anymore, but I don't mind to be in both positions. I take it as it is.
3: After Swiatek's exit means no former winners on either the men or women's side of the draw remain. Later today, we're going to see the first French Open night match between two women since 2023, when Aryna Sabalenka takes on Naomi Osaka in the fourth round. Each of the last primetime sessions, the 32 last primetime sessions, which showcase the largest possible audiences in France, Europe and the US, have featured men's players. The French Open tournament director defending the decision, saying that there's danger that the women's matches would go really fast. Women, of course, playing three sets and men playing best of five. Elsewhere, the dream run for João Fonseca continues.
6: Three match points for a place in the quarterfinals. He's serving and volleying Fonseca. And the volley ends the resistance of Casper Ruud. And the volley signals the first quarterfinal of surely many in João Fonseca's career.
3: Yeah, brilliant performance from the 19-year-old Fonseca, who beat Casper Ruud in four sets to book his spot in the quarterfinal. He, of course, beat Novak Djokovic in the third round, and now he's knocked out the two-time finalist Ruud.
7: It was more like a battle of who's more aggressive in the beginning and who's committing more to points. And yeah, I think in the beginning I was putting a lot of pressure on him, and especially on the important points, I played really well. But yeah, I think it was different matches, but today I played a little bit more solid through the whole match.
3: Yeah, Fonseca. Remember the name, João Fonseca.
2: Many thanks, Isaac. That's it for this edition of Newsday. Thank you for your company through the morning. I'm Ansoi Nairobi, and Rob Young is in London. Bye-bye.
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4: Hello and welcome to The History Hour with me, Max Pearson. 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
5: Back then, hearing that someone kissed was considered a sin. So I said, well, it is what it is. I'm going to write a song about this.
4: From the 1980s, one of the world's deadliest industrial gas explosions.
6: I heard my mom's screams, stand up, let's go. My dad tried to open the door, but the moment he grabbed the handle, since it was metal, it burned.
4: A pivotal moment in Mexican politics, the fight for the rights of Mexico's indigenous women, and how Mexico played a part in making Titanic one of the most successful films in movie history.
7: One of my favorite parts of the film, when Rose first watches the Titanic, when she looks at the ship, because I think that's how I felt when I first saw it. It was massive.
4: First, today's world news.
8: BBC News with Justine Green. The US military says it's launched strikes on Iranian radar and drone sites in the city of Gorak and the island of Keshem over the weekend. Kuwait has said its air defences are dealing with a drone and missile attack. From Jerusalem, here's Yulan Nell.
9: This is the third known military escalation between the US and Iran in the space of a week. Kuwaiti state media reported that sirens were sounding across the country this morning. US Central Command then stated that it had carried out what it described as self-defense strikes at two Iranian drone command and control sites over the weekend. It said this was in response to what it called aggressive Iranian actions, including shooting down a US drone over international waters. The latest developments underline the fragility of the ceasefire between the US and Iran, as negotiators on both sides have appeared to edge towards a deal to extend it.
8: US Secretary of State Marco Rubio has spoken to the leaders of Israel and Lebanon as the conflict continues to escalate despite a nominal ceasefire. Israel is pushing deeper into southern Lebanon as Hezbollah continues to attack northern Israel. Nina Sinjab is in Beirut.
10: The key person who is giving guarantees to the Americans about Hezbollah's actions is Nabih Birri, the Speaker of the Parliament. And basically what he's saying, wanting the Israelis to stop hostilities first, and then he would give guarantees that Hezbollah will stop any hostilities against the Israelis. And this is something the Israelis are not giving, because they say Beirut will be safe, but no mention about what's going to happen to the south, the advancements of the occupation of the Israelis to South Lebanon.
8: Ukraine's President Volodymyr Zelensky has told the BBC's US partner CBS that his government has evidence that Russia is training abducted Ukrainian children once they've grown up to fight against their own country. Orlando Teal reports.
11: This accusation goes further than previously documented evidence that Russia has taken thousands of Ukrainian children for re-education in a state-sponsored program. Mr. Zelensky said that as these children grow up, Russia has pushed boys into the battlefield. He said they were taught to hate their native country and to kill fellow Ukrainians. The president said he had evidence that this was happening, but did not give details. Mr. Zelensky also called for more international help in bringing home more than 20,000 abducted children that his government had identified.
8: Orlando Teal reporting. France says it's detained a sanctioned Russian oil tanker in the Atlantic with the help of Britain and other allies. The Tegor was intercepted on Sunday morning in international waters. The French President Emmanuel Macron said it was unacceptable for ships to circumvent international sanctions and fund Russia's war against Ukraine. World News from the BBC. Health authorities in the Democratic Republic of Congo have celebrated the recovery of 5 patients infected with the Ebola virus. They say it highlights progress in the response to an outbreak that's killed nearly 250 people in the country's east. 4 of the survivors were nurses who had fallen ill while caring for Ebola patients. The number of people killed in an explosion in a rebel-held area of Myanmar has been revised down to at least 45. Around 70 others were injured by the blast in Shan State near the border with China. Footage shows smoke rising high above the village of Krang Thep, with large parts of it flattened. Shocked survivors can be seen searching for family members still trapped under the rubble. Polls have opened in Ethiopia's parliamentary and regional elections, with the ruling Prosperity Party expected to win despite unrest in much of the country. The BBC's Caleb Merguez reports.
12: Polling stations opened early in the morning in the capital Addis Ababa and other major cities, where voters were seen lining up to cast their ballots. However, elections are not taking place in the Tigray region, where tensions between the regional leaders and the federal government remain unresolved. Voting has also been suspended in several constituencies across Oromia and Amhara due to ongoing clashes between armed groups and government forces. Prime Minister Abiy Ahmed's ruling Prosperity Party is widely expected to retain power.
8: An Australian woman who's been charged with terrorism offences after allegedly travelling to Syria to join the Islamic State says she's renounced her allegiance to the militant group. Rayan Al-Huli was in court in Melbourne on Monday to apply for bail. Her barrister said she was a highly traumatised individual. The woman returned to Australia last September with her children, having travelled to Syria more than a decade ago. The charges against her carry maximum penalties of up to 10 years in prison. BBC News.
4: Hello, this is the History Hour with Max Pearson, and this week we're focusing on stories emanating from Mexico's past, as featured on Witness History. Coming up, one of the world's worst ever industrial gas explosions, a pivotal moment in Mexican politics, the fight for the rights of Mexico's indigenous women, and Mexico's link to one of the most successful films in movie history. But we're going to begin with a Mexican melody. In the early 1940s, while the world was still engulfed in war, a love song was written by a dreamy young woman in Mexico. It would go on to become one of the most recorded songs of all time in the Spanish language. Stefania Gotza has the story.
13: Lastly, a novelty musical offering, the Spanish tango Besame Mucho, known to most of us as Kiss Me, played by the popular...
14: My mother hated war.
15: This is Mariano Rivera Velázquez, son of Consuelo Velázquez, who wrote the song you're listening to, Bésame Mucho, performed by Emilio Tuero.
16: Bésame, bésame mucho.
15: It means kiss me a lot in Spanish, and it's a plea to a lover for a last kiss in case they never get to see each other again.
14: It was already the end of the Second World War, and she always thought of the couples that were going to be separated by the war without knowing if they would ever be together again.
15: Although the song became a love anthem during World War II, Consuelo didn't write it searching for glory. In fact, she never meant for others to hear it. So, what happened? Consuelo Velázquez was born in 1916 in the Mexican region of Jalisco during the Mexican Revolution, the country's greatest civil war.
14: She used to hear a military battalion that passed by her house in Guadalajara. She heard the national anthem of Mexico, and they were astonished in her house because she left all her dolls aside. They had a piano there, and she began to play the national anthem of Mexico. So they said, well, she has to study the piano. Her first performance was when she was 6 years old.
15: Consuelo moved to Mexico's capital when she was 19 to continue her training as a classical pianist. 3 years later, she was hired to play classical music for a radio network.
17: XQ, 940 de su radio, saludando a la provincia mexicana.
14: XQ was a radio station that was a partner of XEW. They were the main radio stations in Mexico City and in Latin America. She was invited to play mainly classical music, Chopin, Debussy, Beethoven.
15: There was a grand piano at the radio station, and in her free time, Consuelo would sit in front of it to play her own music.
14: She began to play melodies for herself, to ease herself from the rigor of the classical music.
15: But as in any workplace, there wasn't much privacy at the network.
14: Some of the female singers that were in the XEQ radio station listened to the songs and said, "Oh, they are beautiful, and play me another one." And they began to learn the melodies. The general manager of programming in the XEQ radio station told my mother that some of the female singers of the time, the famous ones, were already singing her songs, and that he needed to know who the author was, because my mother said that they were the songs of a friend, a female, a girlfriend. In that time, it was not very well seen that a classical pianist player also had songs, melodic, romantic songs of her own.
15: Consuelo thought her romantic songs didn't match her career as a classical pianist, but they were becoming very popular and hiding her authorship was getting harder. At the radio station, the general manager kept pressing her to reveal the name of the composer, and he had good reasons. His name was Mariano Rivera Conde.
14: They needed to know the details for the copyright that they were obliged to accomplish. And then my mother said, "All right, Mariano, they are mine. I am the composer."
15: And if that name sounds familiar, it's because that manager, Mariano Rivera Conde, would later marry Consuelo and become the father of Mariano Rivera Velázquez.
14: My father said, "Well, congratulations, go on, because they are beautiful." And that was the beginning of my mother as a composer. All my mother's songs, almost most of them, are inspired by my father and their extraordinary love.
15: One of those songs was Bésame Mucho. It was first recorded by Mexican singer Emilio Tuero in 1941. But it wasn't until 3 years later that it became an international hit when the lyrics were translated into English and sang by Jimmy Dorsey's band.
14: My mother thought that her song had such an extraordinary success because it reflected the situation of the Second World War and the separation of couples that we perhaps will never meet again. Bésame Mucho was taken to Europe, to England mainly, by the soldiers.
15: The song opened doors for Consuelo beyond the music industry.
14: My mother had an invitation to Los Angeles, to Hollywood, to meet everybody at the time, because Bésame Mucho was already as the first place of the American hit parade for 14 weeks. She met there extraordinary people like Gregory Peck, Carmen Miranda, Bing Crosby, Walt Disney. When she was in the United States, my mother was invited to make a film as a movie star. They said, "Listen, Miss Consuelo Velázquez, we already made a proof to see how you photograph, and you look beautiful. You are going to be a great star, and we are going to launch you." And my mother said, "Well, thank you very much, but I have to go back." "Why? Why go back to Mexico City to pick up your things or whatever?" And she said, "Because I am going to be married next month." They were married the 25th of October in 1944.
15: Consuelo gave up an acting career for love, but got to see some of the greatest artists of the 20th century recording her song, like Frank Sinatra.
18: Each time I cling to your kiss, I hear
15: Elvis Presley, The Beatles, Italian tenor Andrea Bocelli, and one of Consuelo's favorites, Mexican singer Luis Miguel. Here's Consuelo playing. She died in 2005 in Mexico City, and right until the end, she claimed that she wrote this song about kisses before knowing what a kiss was. Here's one of her last interviews with the Mexican media.
5: Back then, hearing that someone kissed was considered a sin. So I said, well, it is what it is. I'm going to write a song about this, but make them think I'm writing it because I feel it. But I hadn't even had my first kiss.
15: But her son is not convinced.
14: No, I don't think so. She always said that so that the people, the interviewers and people didn't mingle with her private life. But of course she was kissed. She loved my father very much, and my father loved her so much too.
4: Mariano Rivera Velasquez was talking to Stefania Gotza. His mother, Consuela Velasquez, wrote Bésame Mucho, one of the most recorded songs in the Spanish language, a mournful melody composed at a time of war. So how far does history and what's going on in the world at the time influence the music that is produced? Michelle Meinhardt is a reader in musicology and cultural history at Trinity Laban Conservatoire in London. So let's take two obvious examples, Michelle. The First and Second World Wars. Is there a clearly discernible difference in the music produced around those events?
19: Well, music is really significant for both soldiers and civilians alike during both wars, but there are some key differences. When we think about World War II, we think about people dancing to music, to listening to recordings, to listening to the radio. But that kind of recorded musical culture is still very new in the First World War. The gramophone was still a new invention at that time, and while some people had these machines in their homes and some soldiers had them at the front and so on, they were not widespread. And the radio, of course, was non-existent. So consequently, soldiers and civilians sang and played music themselves. There were lots of professional singers who were known, though, during the First World War era. They were known through the performances in music hall and through a sheet music attribution.
4: Well, what about the content between the First and Second World War and the themes that were being sung about?
19: In the Allied West, so thinking about like Britain, North America and France, in the Second World War, there's this real kind of move away from a kind of masculine bombast that was there during the First World War. When we think about music during the First World War, we think about kind of national pride, sentimentalizing ideas of home, being far from home, in terms of emotion, very general. And a lot of the music at this time also has exotic flares. So lots of the music that is popular for, say, in Britain is actually coming from the U.S. In World War II, though, the music is different. It's more about longing, separation, but also fidelity and romantic relationships. There's a bittersweet kind of vibe to this music. It's often slow. It's romantic in tone. The message that many of these songs have is wait for me, stay true to me, and remember our last kiss, such as in Bésame Mucho, right? But also in We'll Meet Again, that Vera Lynn made famous. In World War II, there's also a lot of music that is about escapism and kind of hot, just a high energy joy. So here the vibe is more upbeat and even frantic. It's heavily rhythmic. It's very influenced by jazz. And the message here is like dance and drink and live for tonight, because tomorrow is really uncertain.
4: It sounds to me as though there was something of a sweeping away of naivety after the First World War, and perhaps a more realistic attitude towards what war really represents following the appalling deaths of the First World War.
19: Absolutely, absolutely. After the First World War, there is this sort of growing sense of irony and uncertainty, and very much a kind of truthful look at what the war is and what it means. And so when World War II starts, of course, many people have been through this. They already know what the reality is going to be. Another kind of key difference is that the musical lyrics of this time in World War II, in talking about these close relationships, are much more romantic and much more sexualized than they would have been in the First World War, in which a lot of the kind of old Victorian and Edwardian, you know, morality is still hanging on. You wouldn't be seeing singing about kissing and so on in a very passionate way in songs during World War One. But of course, in World War Two, we get that quite a lot, as we see in Best Moments Show.
4: And I guess it's the variety as well, because there will be a propaganda element in music produced all over the world at various times.
19: Oh, yeah, absolutely. And in talking about that in World War II, that the propaganda element wasn't as strong as in World War One in the West, you know, in other places, there is a very strong propaganda element, most notably in Nazi-occupied countries, so specifically of Germany and Austria, but also in the Soviet Union. For instance, the song Kutuza, it's a kind of Russian folk march, and it features really traditional instruments like the balaclava and the accordion, alongside kind of military marching percussion. It's really patriotic and booming. Very, very different in tone, of course, than, say, contemporary music that was being recorded and listened to by the Allies.
4: That's Michelle Meinhardt, reader in musicology and cultural history at Trinity Laban Conservatoire in London. Next, as we continue our look at events from Mexico's past, a low point in the story of that country's industrial expansion. In the 1980s, on the outskirts of the capital, Mexico City, there was an explosion which is widely considered to be one of the world's deadliest industrial gas accidents. And just to warn you, there are distressing details in what you are about to hear. Jen Dale has the story.
20: La luz, el ruido, el caos.
21: The light, the noise, chaos, the overwhelming heat, the terror that at any moment it would explode even more.
22: In Mexico City, rescue workers are still pulling victims out of the debris of the thousands of homes and factories devastated by last night's gas explosion.
23: It's 1984, and 13-year-old Virginia Martinez-Tellez lives in San Juan Ixhuatepec, now commonly known as San Juanico, a northern suburb of Mexico City. It's densely populated, with around 40,000 people in the area, living in a mixture of concrete and wooden one-story houses.
21: In the town, mostly very hard-working people, with not a lot of resources from the lower middle class. With regard to my family, we were seven brothers and sisters, my paternal grandmother and my dad and mom.
23: Virginia and her family live around a kilometer away from a gas storage and distribution depot owned by Pemex, the state oil company. The teenager's used to seeing the flare stack, the flame where excess gas is burned off 24/7. It's just part of daily life. The site has six enormous spherical storage tanks and tens of cylindrical tanks, often nicknamed sausages. The suburbs have grown over the last 20 years, which means the borders of the built-up area are as little as 130 metres from the plant. It's shortly after 5:40 in the morning on the 19th of November. Virginia, who's just days away from celebrating her 14th birthday, is tucked up in bed. Unbeknownst to her and other sleeping residents, gas has been leaking from one of the storage tanks, causing a vapour cloud to form. It ignites, leading to a flash fire and explosion.
21: I remember a loud bang. When I got up from bed, I saw that the curtains from the windows were stuck to the ceiling, as if they were Marilyn Monroe with the skirt all flown upwards. And I immediately looked outside and everything was orange with blue tones and traces like tongues. They were tongues of fire. There was a big whirlwind where a lot of particles were flying. I could see that they were most likely sheets of metal.
24: Just before dawn, the plume of flame shot a mile high into the night sky, showering this shantytown suburb with fiery debris. The fire spread from an exploding gas truck through a chain reaction of explosions across the storage facilities, tanks that normally hold 80,000 barrels of liquefied gas.
23: It's reported the sky can be seen glowing red at the other end of the capital. Virginia can feel the air being compressed in her room.
20: Como cuando buceas.
21: Like when you dive and submerge yourself in the water, and the deeper you go, the more pressure you feel. That's more or less how it feels. I heard my mom's screams, "Stand up, let's go. We have to go. Put your shoes on, the first ones you find. My dad tried to open the door, but the moment he grabbed the handle, since it was metal, it burned. My dad then had to grab a cloth to protect himself to be able to open the door of the house. When we went out to the patio, we felt a lot of heat as if we were in the tropics. Very, very hot. A lot of people were barefoot and in their underwear because it was early morning.
23: The whole family races to what they hope is their salvation from the fire and heat radiation. Their old car that needs a push to get it started. They all squeeze in. Her father drives through the smoky haze, but existing construction and paving works make the roads even more tricky to navigate. Virginia looks out of the car window.
20: Mucho caos, mucha gente corriendo.
21: A lot of chaos, a lot of people running, screaming. People climbing the hill like ants. They were moving to Zacatenco Hill to reach the federal district. It was grayish, black a lot, like it's very foggy. I guess it was the waste from the first explosion. We took the Mexico-Pachuca highway towards Indios Verdes, and about a kilometer from San Juanico, the second explosion occurred. The roar of the explosion, I looked back and saw a huge column of fire, huge, huge. I was very scared that San Juanico was not there anymore.
24: The inferno spread fast across the shanty town. It raged out of control for 7 hours.
20: Soy la tercera de los siete.
21: I am the third of the seven. There are two older sisters. The older ones tried to comfort us, to hug us. In turn, we tried to comfort and control the little ones. My parents, of course, were very scared too, but my dad kept his composure to ensure their safety, getting out of there as soon as possible.
23: There are yet more explosions, known as blevies, as other storage tanks rupture. As Virginia and her family escape to the east of Mexico City, thousands of emergency service workers head towards the epicenter of the disaster.
24: Through the day, 3,000 police, helped by troops and Red Cross workers, pulled more and more victims from the ruins. The city's medical resources were strained beyond the limit.
23: The family reaches the safety of relatives, and they watch the television news in horror as the scale of the devastation unfolds.
20: Niños que se perdieron.
21: Children who got lost. People who were separated from their families. Or those who couldn't get out and stayed huddled together. They were all there, charred.
23: Virginia's family want to return home, but it's not that simple.
20: Era un pueblo fantasma.
21: It was a ghost town cordoned off. The Mexican army didn't let us in. My dad, along with some nephews, got in first. I found out they bribed some guards. And they were able to get in on foot to feed the pets that were left at the house. They were the first to see everything, all the desolation that was there.
23: Virginia doesn't return until December. Her childhood home has turned into the stuff of nightmares. Two mass graves have been dug for the hundreds of victims.
20: Muy triste. Algo en mi cerebro.
21: Very sad. Something inside me broke. I grasped the magnitude of the disaster. It looked like a war zone. It was a smell that to this day I can't describe. It's entirely different. My parents say it smelled like burnt meat.
24: There was graphic evidence, too, of the blast furnace heat and of the force of successive explosions that flattened the district. A storage tank blown four blocks across the shantytown.
21: I saw destroyed houses along del Rio de los Remedios, homes belonging to classmates. I also looked up at the hill and spotted where projectiles had fallen. Pieces of spheres, or those long containers we call sausages, had fallen on the houses.
23: Official figures from the Federal Disaster Agency report 650 people dead, 2,500 injured, with more than 25,000 losing their homes. Pemex accepts responsibility and agrees to pay compensation to victims. Health and safety experts say the tragedy was caused by a combination of technical failures, safety issues, and poor urban planning. For Virginia Martinez-Tellez, the San Juanico explosion continues to impact her life more than 40 years on.
20: Soy hiper sensible al olor.
21: I'm hypersensitive to the smell of gas. I get really upset, very alert, when there's a situation like that. It really affects me. In fact, I developed a kind of anxiety because of it. what you would call post-traumatic stress.
4: Virginia Martinez-Tellez, survivor of the deadly gas explosion in San Juanico in November 1984. She was speaking to Jen Dale. When the History Hour returns in just a moment, we'll be looking at key moments in Mexico's democratic past.
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4: Still to come on the History Hour with me, Max Pearson, this week looking back at Mexico's past, a pivotal moment for multi-party politics, how Mexico played a part in the making of the film Titanic, and the fight to get equality for Mexico's indigenous women.
2: Before this honorable Congress and hundreds of indigenous municipalities in Mexico, the voice of women begins to be heard.
4: That's after a summary of today's news.
8: BBC News with Justine Green. The US military says it struck Iranian radar and drone sites in the city of Gorakh and the island of Keshem over the weekend in response to what it called aggressive Iranian actions. Iran's Revolutionary Guards said they'd targeted a base used by the US military. Kuwait says its air defenses were dealing with a drone and missile attack. U.S. Secretary of State Marco Rubio has spoken to the leaders of Israel and Lebanon as the conflict there continues to escalate. Mr. Rubio suggested Lebanon should further pressure Hezbollah to stop its attacks, and in return, Israel would refrain from further escalation. Ukraine's President Volodymyr Zelensky has told the BBC's U.S. partner CBS that his government has evidence that Russia is training abducted Ukrainian children to fight against their own country. He did not say what the evidence was. Health officials in the Democratic Republic of Congo have celebrated the recovery of 5 patients infected with the Ebola virus. 4 of the survivors were nurses who'd fallen ill while caring for Ebola patients. China's Coast Guard says it's conducted what it called law enforcement patrols east of Taiwan in response to plans by Japan and the Philippines to open formal maritime demarcation talks. China's foreign ministry said the area of sea under discussion covered waters claimed by China. The number of people killed by an explosion in a rebel-held area of Myanmar has been revised down to at least 45. About 70 others were injured by the blast in Shan State near the Chinese border. An explosion has killed 5 people in a fishing village in the West Papua region of Indonesia. A local police spokesman said he strongly suspected the blast was caused by a Second World War bomb or mortar. France says it's detained a sanctioned Russian oil tanker in the Atlantic with the help of Britain and other allies. The French president said it was unacceptable for ships to circumvent international sanctions. BBC News.
4: Welcome back to part 2 of the History Hour with Max Pearson, this week dedicated to Mexican history. Still to come, the long fight to get equality for Mexico's indigenous women, and how the country played a part in making one of the most successful films of all time. But first, a landmark moment in Mexico's democratic past. Helen Ledwick is taking us back to the year 2000 and the presidential election which saw a change in government after 71 years of continuous one-party rule.
3: 10 p.m. on the 2nd of July, election day. And in Mexico City, the main opposition candidate, Vicente Fox, is at party headquarters with his team. They've been camped out in what they call the war room, monitoring the results as they come in. TV screens, phones, faxes. They've even hired their own satellite feed so they don't have to rely on official channels. And then it happens.
6: So before we had the official results, Fox received a call from President Zedillo telling him, "You won."
3: Francisco Ortiz is the campaign's marketing strategist. He's in the room when the call comes through.
6: So, well, I'm now getting... I'm feeling the same excitement that I felt at that time, because President Zedillo called him, telling him, you won.
3: President Zedillo of the Institutional Revolutionary Party, the PRI, has just conceded. Francisco's boss, Vicente Fox of the National Action Party, or PAN, will be the next president of Mexico.
6: I mean, we were extremely happy. At that time, I thought I may die now. It was the feeling, I mean, that you already accomplished a big, big task, which looked like an impossible one.
3: Impossible, because the PRI had won every single presidential election since it was founded in 1929, leading to decades of mistrust. And even though there'd been changes to make elections more transparent, it was hard for people to believe that another party could win. So, a year before the election, Fox's team decide they need a fresh approach. Someone outside of politics. Someone who knows how to build brands. Someone like Francisco, who's working for a big media company.
6: The headhunter called me and told me, are you interested in handling a presidential marketing campaign? And I said, how is that? Because here in Mexico, we have only a ruling party, which is PRI, and there is no another position, I mean, that has the possibility to win. And he told me, no, have you heard about Fox? And I said, yes, the TV station in the U.S., Fox Television. I said, no. This is the governor of one of the Mexican states, which is Guanajuato. So I run and buy a political magazine, which is called Proceso, trying to understand who is Fox.
3: This is how the BBC described him at the time.
7: Vicente Fox is a towering man with a brisk moustache who looks like the chief executive of a big company. That's not really surprising, because that's what he used to be, head of Coca-Cola in Mexico.
3: So, a businessman, but in signature cowboy boots, a wide-brimmed hat, and a silver belt buckle that spells out F-O-X. And he grew up on a ranch. He's a marketeer's dream.
6: The character was like a Mexican superhero, you know. He was a very, very good product.
3: Francisco is in, and it's full on. Fast-moving, modern marketing, nothing like the traditional campaigning that voters are used to. The team churns out 65 TV adverts in just 9 months. And at first, not everyone gets it.
6: As a matter of fact, the first TV commercial that we produced, I remember that day that we were at the PAN building and we present the TV commercial, and everybody says, well, what's that? Because the only thing that we were saying was, ja, ja, ja. Which is, do it now, do it now, do it now. Showing that you are tired of all the other things. But the only thing that you was looking at was people only saying, ja, ja, ja. And doing this signal with the fingers, which is the B of victory and the B of Vicente.
9: Voto por el cambio, Fox Presidente.
6: So nobody expects to see this kind of things. So it helped us a lot to position us against the official candidate, which was Francisco Labastida for the PRI.
3: At this point, Labastida is leading in the polls, the clear frontrunner. But as the campaign rolls on, Fox narrows the gap. In spring 2000, there's a televised debate with Fox widely seen as the winner. And now a second debate has been lined up.
6: The next one supposedly was intended to be only between the three top candidates, which were Fox, Labastida and Cárdenas, which were the top three parties. But they didn't want to have it. I mean, the PRI didn't want to have it because they knew that we won the first. They didn't want to have the second one.
3: So when the day arrives, a last-minute press conference is called. You can see the whole thing on YouTube. Three candidates sitting side by side in a garden, surrounded by reporters, arguing. Fox's opponents are saying the format hasn't been settled, the TV networks haven't agreed.
6: And Fox said, no, I want a debate today. In Spanish will be hoy. I want it hoy. Lo quiero hoy. I want it today. I want it today.
10: Hoy. El viernes.
11: Hoy.
10: El viernes.
11: Hoy.
3: Francisco is worried, and he's right to be. The polls drop, and the headlines are brutal.
6: I saw him in the morning, And I said, well, all the newspapers say, stubborn fox. The stubborn fox, he didn't understand that we can conduct the debate, blah, blah, blah. So all the media was against Fox. So at the end of the day, I said, well, what are we going to do now?
3: Francisco calls a crisis meeting, but the other candidates are one step ahead.
6: Cárdenas and Labastida start with a commercial that said, you don't want a president that is very stubborn. And they use the image from the meeting in which Fox was today. So we said, okay, let's apply the jiu-jitsu strategy.
3: Ah, the jiu-jitsu strategy. They're thinking, can we flip this on its head?
6: Here in Mexico, we have a saying that says, don't leave for tomorrow what you can do today. So we said, okay, these old politicians, they want to do all the things that has to be solved today, tomorrow. But Fox want to solve all the problems of the country today. So what do you prefer? So we put it on air and we shift the tendency of the polls, and then we start being up. It was a very, very, very key day for us.
3: When Election Day finally arrives, Fox's team is confident. And at 11 p.m. on the 2nd of July, only an hour after that phone call, President Zedillo goes on television and publicly concedes.
11: Presidente de la República será el licenciado Vicente Fox Quesada.
6: Then we had a big celebration inside the party with Fox at the balcony. And then I decided to go and have some tacos before going to El Ángel de la Independencia, because I maybe have not eaten in the last 3 days, I don't know. And then I went and celebrate the winning.
3: Tens of thousands of Fox supporters are out on the streets of Mexico City, surrounding the monument known as the Angel of Independence, chanting, celebrating, car horns blaring. It's a proud moment for Francisco.
6: We had a ruling party that was more like a dictatorial party, I mean, because we didn't have any opposition during 71 years. So it was very important for Mexico, but for Latin America too, because then you show that there is a possibility to change government. So it opened the possibility for another party to win.
4: Vicente Fox went on to govern Mexico for a 6-year term. Francisco Ortiz stepped away from politics in 2003, but stayed in marketing and still works in Mexico City today. He was speaking to Helen Ledwick. Another key moment in Mexico's politics next, which came about on the 2nd of October 2014. That was when the lives of millions of indigenous women in the country were completely transformed. And it happened because they had finally won the right to vote and stand in elections. Jacqueline Payne has the story.
12: En cientos de municipios indígenas de
2: México. The system of usos y costumbres has meant more than 500 years of living in silence. Without the right to raise our voices or to express the right to govern and to choose the rulers of our own destiny.
12: Tema de usos y costumbres.
13: That's Eufrosina Cruz Mendoza addressing the Mexican parliament in the capital, Mexico City. She's an indigenous woman who grew up in the mountainous state of Oaxaca, and she was explaining how local traditions, or usos y costumbres, meant that women were held back and discriminated against, because those old practices said women should serve men and look after the children, and not hold political positions.
2: I probably went up with a lot of fears, and my voice trembled. That girl from the mountain was standing there in front of the crowd.
13: Born into a Zapotec community, an indigenous population in southern Oaxaca, Eufrosina faced a different future to her brothers.
2: You have to get up at 3 a.m., like my mom, like my aunts, to wait and to serve. I didn't know what it was like to have a voice. I didn't know how a girl laughed. I didn't know how

0: don't grow up playing dolls, you don't even play. As a child, you grow up learning to be a woman at 8, 9, 10, 11 years old. Because at 12, you're ready to become the wife of a man you don't even know. I had to help my mom make extra tortillas to eat, take care of my brothers, and from there, go to the field to work. So effectively, we are doing a double work day. It was a normal custom in these environments.
1: Euphrosina's anger grew at the system around her, especially when she saw how it affected her sister.
0: Because at 13, my sister was already the mother of a child. And at 31, she was already the mother of 9 children. She learned about the menstrual process after giving birth to 9 children. And that is the story of thousands of women in my country and around the world.
1: While such practices were not acceptable in the rest of Mexico, Oaxaca had a special law dating back to colonial times that allowed indigenous communities to self-govern. Many of these local or customary laws were even stronger than the state's laws, with the aim of protecting the community's traditions. But those self-same traditions also stated women could not govern or take part in any decision-making.
0: In my community, women could not participate in being presidents of our communities. We were invisible by a system called usos y costumbres.
1: The town of Santa Maria Kiegolani had no electricity, no hospital, no road, only a primary school, and some girls grew up unable to read or write. She was one of the lucky ones when a new teacher arrived. Joaquin helped Euphrosina to learn Spanish, taught her she could change her life, and encouraged her to fight for her rights.
0: At 12 years old, my teacher who inspired me, my teacher who had to walk more than 12 hours to reach my community, and was the one who taught me the first words in Spanish. And that's where my inspiration was born. My dream of one day speaking like my teacher, right? I had to flee my community because my dad was going to marry me when I was 12. But thanks to my teacher who inspired me on that mountain, who taught me that there was another color, that there was another smell. When you're born into so much adversity, there are times when you just need a spark to start questioning and asking.
1: She refused to marry against her father's wishes and eventually convinced her parents to let her stay with her uncle in the city of Salina Cruz, 4 hours away, to continue studying. That part of Oaxaca was not governed by traditional laws, and there she began to examine her life at home.
0: And I began to question what was happening in my community environment, where public space was not for girls or for women. My mom had never sat in the town court. There wasn't a basketball tournament for girls. There was for boys. And that's when I started to question things and started going to those spaces. I became the crazy girl in my community, the girl who hung out with all the boys in town. But I understood that was the price that I had to pay to start changing things.
1: After graduating with a master's degree in 2007, Euphrosina felt inspired to change her society. She decided to run for mayor of her hometown. Many people in power didn't want her in government, but she was allowed to take part because no one would vote for a woman, would they? Euphrosina won the election, but customary laws meant that as a woman, she was unable to take office.
0: And that's when I realized that there was no institution that would embrace us as indigenous women. 19 years ago, in the Mexican Constitution, the word woman was not written for us. And what did that mean? We couldn't even vote or be voted for.
1: But she didn't give up. Euphrosina began campaigning for women's rights. And in 2010, she became president of the Congress for Oaxaca, helping secure political rights for indigenous women. 4 years later, on the 2nd of October 2014, the Mexican Senate approved a constitutional amendment guaranteeing indigenous women and men the right to vote and stand for election on equal terms. It meant that women's suffrage, introduced in Mexico in 1953, would override customary laws. The reform was brought in quietly, without any comment from lawmakers.

0: Some said it was politically too sensitive to challenge traditions linked to cultural identity, even when those traditions excluded women from voting or taking office.
1: Before this honorable Congress and hundreds of indigenous municipalities in Mexico, the voice of women begins to be heard. In 2010, I changed the constitution of Oaxaca. In 2014, I changed the constitution of Mexico. And also in 2014, the UN adopted my proposal, which says no customs can deny the participation of women in the elections of their communities, to participate or be presidents or whatever they want to be. And that's allowed today in all the indigenous municipalities of Mexico. And women are now part of that decision-making in their communities. They can sit at a table, they can participate in churches, they can go to the courts. Today, there is parity in my town, 50% women, 50% men. Today, there are 2 secondary schools, there are primaries, and most girls are going to be architects or engineers. Why? Because we broke everything that the world shouted at us that was our custom. It was what violated us, and it was a system that denied us and made us invisible. And we had to take it away to be named in the constitution of our country. That's why I tell them today, my nieces, my mother's great-granddaughter, my sister's granddaughter, to never ask for permission again to be in that public space that my mom and sister and myself were told wasn't for us.
2: Jacqueline Payne was speaking to the remarkable Eufrosina Cruz Mendoza, who continues to campaign for the rights of indigenous women in Mexico. There's a photo of Eufrosina on our website, and her story will be added to the Women in History collection. Find them by searching for bbc.com/witnesshistory. Finally this week, Mexico and the movies. Jane Wilkinson takes us back to 1997 for the making of one of the most successful films ever, and at the time it was made, the most expensive.
3: Titanic was called the ship of dreams, and it was. It really was.
4: All right, open your eyes.
5: It was breathtaking, and I would say that would be one of my favorite parts of the film, when Rose first watches the Titanic, when she looks at the ship, because I think that's how I felt when I first saw it. It was massive.
6: Meet Luisa Gomez da Silva, who was 25 when she began her first job in the movie business, on the set of what was expected to be a major blockbuster.
7: The Titanic is a love story set aboard the liner's doomed maiden voyage in 1912, when it sank, killing more than 1,500 people. The film has already attracted huge publicity, mainly because it cost a cool $200 million to make.
6: The budget was not the only groundbreaking milestone. The director, James Cameron, wanted to film on an almost full-size replica of the ship, and for that, he needed to create the world's biggest water tank. So he headed to Mexico.
5: And they were in a helicopter scouting the whole area, and then they saw this piece of empty land south of the border, and at the time there wasn't any roads built there. It was like pretty much 45 acres, and they decided that was a good spot for a temporary facility.
6: In May 1996, building began in Rosarito, in the Mexican state of Baja California.
5: They call it the 100-day studio because at the same time that they were building the ship, they were building the tanks and the sets. At the time, it had 3 water tanks. The big one, it was like 2 sizes of a football field. More than 4,000 people were working at the time there. Carpenters, painters, plasterers, plus everybody else.
6: And there was the ship itself. Built in 1912 and 269 meters long, the Titanic was originally the largest object ever to move on water. And the movie version was almost as big.
5: It was a 90% size replica. When you see the plans, you never realize the magnitude. You could see the facade with all the windows, and it had the decks and all the entrance to the rooms. We had a huge tower crane to lift the funnels, to put the funnels on.
6: and as an assistant coordinator in the art department, helping the replica to look authentic was part of Luisa's job.
5: Everything had to be historically perfect. So even the carpet was made and it had the stamp of Her Royal Majesty. All the china was also done in the same place that it was fabricated for the actual Titanic. The set decorator even showed us how to fold the napkins, how to set up the table. So everything was perfect.
8: Throughout production, the ship sat in a 70 million gallon tank of water. Its lavish interiors were painstakingly recreated, using plans obtained from the Titanic's original builders, blueprints thought lost since the Second World War.
5: I think it was James Cameron. He is such a perfectionist. Everybody says like, oh, he's so strict and he yells and he does this and he does that. But to me, the learning experience that I had from him, it's that he knew how he wanted things done.
6: Filming took 7 months with a cast of hundreds, headed by Leonardo DiCaprio and Kate Winslet as the lovers Jack and Rose.
5: We were working very long hours and we were shooting in the middle of the winter and it was freezing and then you had to wear layers and you can see Cameron in the crane with the hat, with the earmuffs, and there were so many extras. And when the ship started sinking, it was in different stages.
9: Iceberg, run ahead!
5: They get to 90 degrees and that's where everybody starts to jump off into the tanks. People with their dresses and their nightgowns, and under they had like a sort of a bodysuit or wetsuit because they were many hours in the water.
10: This is it!
11: Oh,
10: hold on!
11: Oh, God.
10: Do not let go of my hand!
6: And these dramatic, panicked scenes as the ship begins sinking are among Luisa's favourites in the film.
5: I guess like that part, it shows you the frailty of humans. All of this confrontation between power and the elite and the class, that people do everything they can to save themselves. I think that part to me was like the most shocking.
6: But the scene that probably had the most impact would later be recreated by lovers around the world. Jack and Rose, arms outstretched on the ship's bow.
11: I'm flying! Jack!
5: I'm the king of the world thing? Yes. And we've all did it. We've all climbed into that.
11: I did.
5: And we kept it for a while at the studio when it became like a small Titanic exhibit.
6: But meanwhile, the film's budget was soaring.
8: The average Hollywood movie cost $60 million. The Titanic was priced at $100 million, taking into account the size of the set and expensive special effects.
5: I think it was very tense. We had auditors there, and it was like a creative situation going on at the same time. So you saw the suits, like, discussing money and discussing where to cut. And then you saw James saying, okay, I want this, I want this, I want this. And he wanted more and more. And then like everybody knows, he said, like, okay, don't pay me. I'm not taking my salary, but I want to do this.
8: Many, many more people have to see the film if it's to make a profit. Revenue needs to exceed $400 million worldwide.
6: And many, many people did see it. Titanic became the first film to gross over $1 billion at the box office.
12: We had so braced ourselves for just utter defeat and humiliation. So then when the film came out, and not only did it not go down as films are meant to do, but it actually went up on its second and third weekends, and then it just kind of defied gravity. It was like literally watching somebody levitating.
6: That's James Cameron, who in 1998 was named Best Director, one of the film's 11 Academy Awards.
13: The Oscar goes to James Cameron for Titanic.
5: Nobody was aware of the success that the film was going to have. I think we were under such a rush of like adrenaline and trying to deliver. It was just like work, work, work.
6: And the set and Titanic was already being pulled apart.
5: Trying to dismantle this massive ship because the studio was built on a temporary basis. Ripping off the carpet, taking out everything. And all the steel was sold. And because of the water, a lot of the props got damaged. So that was, of course, trashed.
6: But like the original, the legacy of Titanic lives on. Luisa still remembers seeing the film with the rest of the production crew, who became known as the Titanic Generation.
5: We were invited to the LA screening, and before the show started, James mentioned to everyone, like, he said, please watch the film not as the work you did for it. Just watch it as a spectator. Just see what you did. And I remember that when the credit starts and you hear the song, everybody started sobbing. And it, like I started, I was like, it was very emotional for everybody. We made it.
2: 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She was speaking to Jane Wilkinson. And that's it for this Mexico-based edition of the History Hour. Next week, the first Irish-language television channel and Adolf Eichmann. 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Thanks for listening. Goodbye.
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18: Welcome to the newsroom. I'm Charlotte Gallagher. Coming up, we get the latest on the US and Iranian airstrikes. And what do they mean for any potential peace deal? Also, as Israel continues to push further into southern Lebanon, we hear from a worried villager.
19: Our biggest fear now is that if we leave our homes, we may never be able to come back. We are living in a kind of isolation.
18: A glimmer of hope in the DRC as five health workers recover from a new strain of Ebola. How two remarkably different men will battle it out to lead Colombia. And the pros and cons of influencers.
20: I don't want to ban anybody from the park, but unfortunately the behaviour of some people coming through the door has gone beyond decency and has become incredibly intrusive.
18: All that to come in the next 30 minutes. First, there's a news bulletin.
21: BBC News with Justine Green. Iran says it's targeted an American military airbase after the United States launched renewed strikes on Iranian targets over the weekend. US Central Command says its strikes were a response to what it called aggressive Iranian actions. Yulah Nal has the latest from Jerusalem.
22: The Iranian Revolutionary Guards say that they were targeting an airbase, a U.S. airbase, which had launched one of these attacks on Iran. And Kuwait, where we know a major U.S. airbase is located, saying that it was intercepting missile and drone strikes, that there were sirens sounding across the country. And that statement from the Revolutionary Guards also had a warning saying if the aggression is repeated, the response will be completely different in nature and scope, and the responsibility for that will be with the US.
21: Israel's Prime Minister Benjamin Netanyahu has ordered attacks against Hezbollah in a southern district of the Lebanese capital Beirut. Hezbollah has been attacking northern Israel as Israeli troops expand further into southern Lebanon. John Sudworth reports.
23: With the ceasefire announced in April now in tatters, Israeli troops are pushing further north, crossing the Litani River to seize the 900-year-old Beaufort Castle that sits on top of a strategically important ridge. But their invasion has not yet stopped Hezbollah, the militant group based in Lebanon, from firing barrages of missiles and drones across the border. The Secretary of State, Marco Rubio, has spoken to both sides, proposing that, as a first step, Lebanese officials should pressure Hezbollah to stop its attacks, and in return, that would create space for Israel to limit its military action, particularly in Beirut.
21: South Africa's parliament is starting an impeachment inquiry into President Cyril Ramaphosa over a scandal involving the theft of more than $500,000 from his farm. Richard Kagoe reports from Nairobi.
0: The inquiry marks the first time South Africa's parliament has set up a committee to consider impeaching a sitting president. The committee's first task will be electing a chairperson before beginning its work. The process was revived after a court ruled that parliament acted unlawfully when it blocked impeachment proceedings against President Cyril Ramaphosa 4 years ago. Mr. Ramaphosa is challenging findings by an independent panel that said he may have questions to answer. He denies wrongdoing and has warned that he could seek a court order to hold the proceedings if parliament moves ahead with the inquiry while his case is pending.
21: Ukraine's President Volodymyr Zelensky has told the BBC's US partner CBS that his government has evidence that Russia is training abducted Ukrainian children to fight against their own country. The accusation goes beyond previously documented evidence that Russia has taken thousands of Ukrainian children for re-education in Russia in a state-sponsored program. Mr. Zelensky said the Ukrainian boys were pushed into the battlefield to kill other Ukrainians. You're listening to the latest world news from the BBC. Health authorities in the Democratic Republic of Congo have celebrated the recovery of five patients infected with the Ebola virus. They say it highlights progress in response to an outbreak that's killed nearly 250 people in the country's east. Four of the survivors were nurses who'd fallen ill while caring for Ebola patients. A senior health official said early detection and strong care made the difference. The number of people killed by an explosion in a rebel-held area of Myanmar has been revised down to at least 45. Around 70 others were injured by the blast in Shan State near the border with China. Jonathan Head reports.
1: Video captured by local residents shows a towering plume of smoke rising above the village of Kong Tup just after they'd heard a thunderous explosion. Large parts of the village were flattened by the blast, with shocked survivors seen searching for family members still trapped in the rubble. The Tang National Liberation Army, which now controls the area, has said that explosives kept in a warehouse for use in local mining operations had ignited, causing the accident.
21: China's Coast Guard says it's conducted what it called law enforcement patrols east of Taiwan in response to plans by Japan and the Philippines to open formal maritime demarcation talks. China's foreign ministry said the area of sea the two will discuss covered waters east of Taiwan, which China claims. It described the talks as illegal, null and void. Taiwan has condemned the Chinese Coast Guard's action, but said only two Chinese vessels were involved and neither entered its waters. An explosion has killed five people in a fishing village in the West Papua region of Indonesia. A local police spokesman said they strongly suspected the blast was caused by a bomb or mortar left over from the Second World War. Several stilt homes were destroyed in the blast. Rescuers are still searching for three people who are missing and many more are injured. BBC News.
18: Hello, you're listening to The Newsroom with me, Charlotte Gallagher. With no signs of a breakthrough for a peace deal between the US and Iran over the weekend, both sides have exchanged fire. The US Central Command said it launched what it called self-defense strikes in response to aggressive Iranian actions, which it said included a US drone being shot down over international waters. Iran's Islamic Revolutionary Guard said it had targeted an airbase used by US forces for an attack on southern Iran, but didn't say where. Kuwait said earlier that its air defences were dealing with a drone and missile attack. Our Middle East correspondent, Yolan Nell, gave me more details.
3: Well, this is more strain on the two-month-old ceasefire. The US saying that it struck Iranian radar and drone sites in the city of Gorakh and on the island of Qasim at the weekend. And these are two locations that are basically in and on the Strait of Hormuz. The US saying more specifically it hit Iranian air defences, a ground control station, and two Iranian drones that it said were threatening shipping. And the language it's used in this statement by US Central Command is quite similar to what we heard last week when there was also talk about, you know, US actions against Iran in self-defense. Now, Iran's Revolutionary Guard said they targeted a US airbase in response to this, saying this is where the US forces had launched an attack from against Iran. And Kuwait came out saying that it had sirens sounding across the country and that it was intercepting missile and drone attacks. There was also in the statement that came from the Iranian Revolutionary Guards, what was being reported in Iranian media, they said if the aggressive aggression is repeated, the response will be completely different in scale and nature, and that responsibility will be with the US. So now it's the third time in the space of the week we've had such news of an exchange, and this just adds to the concerns that it could lead to a more serious escalation, and that could really jeopardize the efforts to secure a longer-term ceasefire, a full end to the war.
18: And speaking about a full end to the war, US media reporting that President Trump has asked for more changes to this Iranian peace proposal. Do we know what those are?
3: So nothing is being confirmed by the White House at this point, but US sources have been saying in general that, you know, the two sides are getting closer to this memorandum of understanding with Iran. Donald Trump has been on Truth Social this morning saying he's very close to a very good deal. But the reports in the US media are saying that he's pushing for tougher terms. And what we understand is that this deal that's been proposed, there would be, in this memorandum of understanding, it would go towards unrestricted shipping in the Strait of Hormuz, Iran clearing mines in the strait, but also the US lifting then its naval blockade in stages. There is meant to be some language on Iran's nuclear program, and we understood that there's a commitment there for Iran not to develop a nuclear weapon ahead of the more detailed talks that would then take place. And what is being reported, for example, by the US site Axios, is that after being briefed on all of this in his situation room on Friday, President Trump has really been looking to strengthen that language around the nuclear program in Iran. What the US is really ultimately looking for is to have Iran dispose of its enriched uranium stockpile and to prevent Iran from carrying out further nuclear enrichment.
18: That was Yolande Nell. Meanwhile, satellite images and video analysed by the BBC show Iran has damaged 20 US military sites across the Middle East since the start of the war. They suggest the attacks, which have caused millions of dollars worth of damage, are more extensive than publicly acknowledged. Washington has repeatedly claimed it had all but wiped out Iran's military capabilities. The US declined to comment on the BBC's findings, citing operational concerns. Our correspondent Merlin Thomas has more details.
4: Iran has targeted key US facilities across eight countries in the Middle East since the war began in February, causing millions of dollars of damage to state-of-the-art air defense systems, refueling aircraft, and radars. The Supreme Leader has sought to highlight his military success, while the White House has repeatedly claimed Iran's military has been almost wiped out. But experts say while Iran started off using sprawling barrages of attacks, it shifted to more precise, targeted hits on high-value equipment. Among the US hardware damaged was three state-of-the-art anti-ballistic missile battery systems, each of which cost more than $1 billion. The US declined to comment on our findings, citing operational concerns.
18: That was Merlin Thomas. As Israel pushes deeper into southern Lebanon in its offensive against Hezbollah, there are renewed diplomatic efforts to reduce the tensions. The United Nations Security Council is to hold an emergency meeting later today to discuss the situation. US Secretary of State Marco Rubio has held talks with both the Lebanese President Joseph Aoun and the Israeli Prime Minister Benjamin Netanyahu. And according to reports, the US has proposed that Hezbollah stop all attacks on Israel in return for Israel refraining from escalation in Beirut. Lebanese officials are divided on the plan, with some urging Israel to halt firing first. Our Middle East correspondent Lena Sinjab is in Beirut and gave us this update.
7: The Security Council meeting is taking place today, but most importantly is the talk that's happening between the American Secretary of State Marco Rubio with the Israeli Prime Minister and Lebanese President. This is all happening just a day before the fourth round of direct negotiations between the Lebanese and Israelis is due to take place tomorrow at the State Department. The details of what State Secretary said about the de-escalation plan mainly to make Hezbollah stop any hostilities against the Israelis. That's the first point. And then Israel would stop any hostilities against Beirut. But we're back to square one. Beirut has already been spared most of the, hostilities. But the south is an open, war zone there with, daily attacks, daily evacuation orders, and number of people killed is just on the rise on a daily basis. And the latest occupation of the Beaufort castle is just a blow to any kind of diplomatic efforts that whether the Americans or the Europeans are pushing for. And so far, it doesn't look like the Israelis are willing to make any change. Now, all of this also because the Iranians are adamant that Lebanon should be included in any deal with the Americans, and they're pushing for the Israelis to stop hostilities and pull back from the south of Lebanon. The Israelis themselves, they want to separate Lebanon from any negotiations taking place with Iran. So all these kind of, details are really, we're back to square one and repeated and, pushed forward, pulled back, but it's really not changing the dynamic on the ground because the advancement of the Israelis, the occupation of South Lebanon is continuing, and it doesn't seem that anyone is able to stop the Israelis or force them to pull back to where, before the occupation started.
18: The Lebanese Prime Minister Nawaf Salam has accused Israel of a scorched earth policy and collective punishment in the south of the country. We received this message from a woman called Milia from southern Lebanon.
19: We are still here in Dibbe. We have not left and we do not plan to leave because our biggest fear now is that if we leave our homes, we may never be able to come back. We are living in a kind of isolation. We depend on convoys to bring us essential supplies, but sometimes we wait for days only to be told that the convoys were forced to turn back because of the fighting. Every day we hear news that the Israeli military has moved further into the area. We honestly do not know what is waiting for us. We do not know if there's future for us here or not. We are civilians caught in the middle of a war that we did not choose.
18: To the Democratic Republic of Congo now, where health authorities have celebrated after five people who'd contracted a rare type of the Ebola virus have recovered. Four of the survivors were nurses who had fallen ill while caring for patients. Officials said it showed how early detection and treatment could improve the chances of survival. The WHO chief, Dr. Tedros Adhanom Ghebreyesus, praised the bravery of the health workers.
8: Your courage gives hope, and your a living story that this outbreak can be stopped.
18: I've been speaking to our correspondent in the region, Richard Kagoi.
0: Even when you listen to the experts initially, they'd say that the new species of Ebola that's responsible for the outbreak in eastern Congo was not responsive to the already vaccines that have been used to treat other forms of Ebola outbreaks. But then the fact that we've had five people coming out of hospital recovered, I think it's a bright spot in the midst of all the doom and gloom that has been said about the crisis itself. And I think it points to how effective possibly the health response has been in eastern Congo, where aid workers, the World Health Organization, and the health authorities in the Democratic Republic of Congo have been working very hard to contain the spread of this outbreak.
18: And one of the big concerns about this particular outbreak has been the areas where it's been spreading, and they're conflict-hit areas where it's harder to get to and it's harder to get treatment to people.
0: Yes, so the outbreak has taken place in the northeastern province of Ituri. That cases have also been reported in North Kivu and South Kivu. So we've been reporting over the years about the instability in this area. We have got dozens of militias that do operate in these areas. And so that's made it difficult, especially for health workers, to do community engagement, to conduct contact tracing, and also to reach out to people who may have displayed suspected cases. And I think also the safety of the healthcare workers workers itself has really been an issue. So to a certain extent, that has hampered the response. And that's why there was a passionate plea from the head of the WHO and aid workers in the region that there should be, you know, a cessation of hostilities to allow for the management of this health crisis, because it's difficult to tell the scale of the outbreak itself, you know, how big it is, how far it's gone. But also we have seen in North Kivu and South Kivu province, which has the rebel group M23, which controls sections of that region, saying that they're willing to work with international partners. And so that also says something to it. But then, of course, there's concern, especially from the government in Kinshasa, which says it's difficult for them to do a whole coordinated response in the entire region if still the incidences of insecurity by these different groups that operate in various areas.
18: And we're also getting some suspected cases outside of the region as well, aren't we?
0: There's been two cases reported in Brazil. Basically, the first case of a man from the DRC who's presented with a fever after visiting the Democratic Republic of Congo. It also said that the case in Rio was also a patient that had recently traveled to Uganda. So it's currently under investigation. Tests are currently being conducted. But of course, it points to the fact that there's been increased surveillance at various border points and checkpoints of people traveling from specifically East and Central Africa.
18: To Colombia now, where already this year hundreds of people have been killed and hundreds of thousands displaced, caused by fighting from militant groups and drug cartels. And that was on the mind of voters as they went to the polls in the first round of the country's presidential elections on Sunday. With results in from that vote, we know that two men are through to the second round in 3 weeks' time. It will be a stark choice. Either the philosopher turned senator Ivan Cepeda, who's been endorsed by the outgoing president, or the now front runner Abdelardo de Lesperilla, a businessman and lawyer who idolizes Donald Trump and calls himself the Tiger. Here he is talking to supporters after the results were announced.
9: Aquí está tu tigre, que ruja y que muerda.
10: Here's your tiger. Let him roar and bite. Thank you, Colombia. My heart goes out to you. Thank you for your passion. We'll confront, defeat, and punish Colombia's enemies who seek to destroy our homeland. Petro's out. Don't you dare keep trying to reject the election results, because the people will rise up and punish you.
18: Fighting talk there. Our South America analyst, Luis Fajardo, told us more about him.
11: He is a flamboyant, a very, very colorful character, as he has been described. He made a big impact on social media. He was originally a criminal defense lawyer, and he became famous by flaunting both his professional success as a lawyer and his substantial wealth. He traveled around in private jets. He was very, very outspoken, and he became very well known before finally joining this presidential election, where he campaigns as an outsider under the promise of reforming Colombian politics and, as he says, imposing new hardship on what he calls the left that in his words, is destroying the country.
23: So his policy and Mr. Cepeda, his contender now in the second round, those two policies, very, very different, distinct in terms of the major problem that Colombia faces, all this violence. How are they going to do it?
11: Extremely different, as you say. Mr. Cepeda, who is running for the governing historic pact, the pact of the political party of the current president, Gustavo Petro, Mr. Cepeda says he wants to continue with the signature policy of Petro, which was trying to establish dialogue with a number of Colombian illegal armed groups, both Marxist guerrilla groups and criminal organizations, crime gangs. These have not been successful, these talks, during the Petro administration. However, Cepeda says he wants to insist. Instead, Mr. De Las Priella says he wants a very hardline law and order approach, which he says is basically going to be a military crackdown on these illegal armed groups, and also very harsh criminal law policies, for example, establishing establishing large jails similar to the ones that have been set up in El Salvador to fight the problem of criminality. So again, extremely different diagnosis and extremely different solutions proposed for the problem of Colombian violence, which has continued all these years.
18: That was Luis Fajardo speaking to Nick Miles. Now to Australia. Where a mouse plague is terrorizing farmers across large parts of the country's south and west. The farmers say it's wreaking havoc on their crops and disturbing people in rural towns, with the rodents running rampant around homes. The BBC's Lana Lam has been following the story from Sydney.
5: In the past few years, they've had particularly big harvests, so record amounts of grain in the paddocks. And so when that gets harvested, grain gets spilt and left behind. And so last year, there was a bumper crop. And so those big crops mean there's a lot of built-up food on the ground. In addition to that, over summer, there was some summer rain, which led to green shoots growing, so young green shoots. We had one farmer describe it as essentially giving the mice steak, which is the grain, but as well as that, salad from the green shoots, and that created this almost perfect breeding ground for the mice. The other reason is mice are very good at breeding, so they can start breeding at just 6 weeks old, and they can have between 6 to 10 babies basically every 19 to 21 days. When you get to plague levels of mice, it's typically 800 mice per hectare. And we've had farmers in Western Australia reporting 4,000, 8,000, up to 10,000 mice per hectare. So certainly above that plague definition. One farmer I spoke to, he talked about how it's having a huge economic and psychological sort of impact. Autumn, which we've just come out of, is crucial for farmers because they're planting their crops. It's seeding season. And the problem is the mice then are going in and eating these freshly sown seeds. They then have to bait to try to get rid of the mice, but that costs money and time, which is something that they don't really have.
18: Lana Lam. Finally, from cafes and gyms to supermarkets and restaurants, content creators and influencers are often in our everyday spaces and sometimes in our faces. They can bring huge value to businesses, helping them reach new customers. But are they becoming too intrusive? And is a backlash starting? The BBC's Megan Lawton has been finding out.
6: We get a lot of people who will spend quite a while before they eat the food. They get the cameras out and they're taking photos.
12: I'm in Starfish and Coffee, an independent cafe in Brighton on the UK's south coast.
6: And I honestly, I love seeing it because I know if they're taking photographs of it, it's going to go on social media, it's going to be shared.
12: Tony Marks is the manager here, and he's telling me about the rise of influencers using his cafe as a space to create content.
6: I think that was a point where someone started moving tables, so they wanted to be nearer to a window, and I did have to politely say, the tables need to stay where they are, I think.
12: Often, that footage that we see being shot in the streets will end up on our social media timelines.
13: Queen, spend the day with me.
24: Let's spend a reset day together. I honestly just...
12: But not everyone is happy with content being filmed in places open to the general public. Recently, the restaurateur Jeremy King, who's behind London restaurants including the Ivy, said he was fed up with influencers arriving with tripods and holding tables for long periods of time while they film.
20: Well, the influencers have caused me to consider the possibility. I don't want to ban anybody from the park, but unfortunately, the behaviour of some people coming through the door has gone beyond decency and has become incredibly intrusive.
12: And in Manchester, in the UK, a TikTok went viral after a creator said she was asked to stop filming inside a cafe unless she had hired the whole space. If you run a business, though, it can be more complicated than just saying no to filming. A video might annoy one customer, but it could also bring new customers through the door. Tony Marks tells me how content creation has changed.
6: We've gone from influencers doing content to now everyone can be a content maker. So you've actually got a lot of people who aren't necessarily professionals or making money out of it.
12: For a small independent cafe, he says the attention can help.
6: It used to be the case that you'd want to advertise on the radio, or newspapers, but going through influencers, they can reach a far wider audience. It's an easy sell. Like, I give away a plate of food and a meal for two, and that can reach thousands of people. It's just advertising.
12: In 2024, the influencing industry was valued at approximately $250 billion. The dominance of the industry means we're seeing more content gathered in our everyday.
2: My name is Laura Ellick. I'm a Vancouver-based content creator featuring food, fun, and all the best things in life.
12: 5 years ago, Laura was able to quit her job in the charity sector to go full-time in content creation.
2: Over my platforms, I have around 230,000 followers.
12: So how do you record content in a public space without annoying others?
2: It starts with knowing that I'm not the main character when I'm at a restaurant, and that because I'm filming, I don't get any kind of special privilege. So I always like to think about the people around me first. Is there someone in my shot that's going to be really annoyed that I have a camera pointed at them?
12: Nina Robertson is the founder of Neon Management, a global talent and marketing group. She's based in Sydney and manages a roster of creators, and tells me she thinks influencers can get a hard time.
14: Businesses are saying, oh, we need exposure and all of these things, when really those are the sorts of people that are doing it organically for them. They're not having to pay these people, so I don't see the negative in it, unless they are being intrusive to other patrons, where if that is the case, then it just needs to be educated to that creator that they need to be more mindful and respectful of others around them.
12: Nina believes businesses should be upfront on whether they do or don't want influencers filming in their space.
14: If a specific restaurant or gym has an issue with it, then put up a sign at the front of the door that says you're not able to record or film content in the space, and they'll go elsewhere.
18: That was Megan Lawton, and you've been listening to The Newsroom with me, Charlotte Gallagher. Our top story: Iran and the United States say they've launched renewed attacks against each other in the Gulf, putting the ceasefire under strain. And there's a full news summary coming up next.
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0: 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From cafes and gyms to supermarkets and restaurants, content creation is moving into everyday spaces. But as the influencer economy grows, we look at how it's dividing businesses, customers and creators. That's on Business Daily with me, Megan Lawton, after the latest world news.
1: BBC News with Caroline Nichols. The US military says it struck Iranian radar and drone sites in the city of Goruk and the island of Qasem over the weekend in response to what it called aggressive Iranian actions. Iran's Revolutionary Guards said they'd targeted a base used by the US military. Kuwait said its air defences were dealing with drone and missile attacks. Israel's Prime Minister Benjamin Netanyahu has ordered attacks against Hezbollah in a southern district of the Lebanese capital, Beirut. Hezbollah has been firing barrages of rockets and drones into northern Israel as Israeli troops expand further into southern Lebanon. South Africa's parliament is starting an impeachment inquiry into President Cyril Ramaphosa over a scandal involving the theft of more than $500,000 from his farm. A parliamentary committee is holding its first meeting today. Ukraine's president, Volodymyr Zelensky, has told the BBC's US partner CBS that his government has evidence that Russia is training abducted Ukrainian children to fight against their own country. He did not say what the evidence was. France says it's detained a sanctioned Russian oil tanker in the Atlantic with the help of Britain and other allies. President Macron of France said it was unacceptable for ships to circumvent international sanctions. Health officials in the Democratic Republic of Congo have celebrated the recovery of five patients infected with Ebola. Four of the survivors were nurses who'd fallen ill while caring for Ebola patients. China's Coast Guard says it's conducted what it calls law enforcement patrols east of Taiwan in response to plans by Japan and the Philippines to open formal maritime demarcation talks. Beijing said the area under discussion covered waters claimed by China. The number of people killed by an explosion in a rebel-held area of Myanmar has been revised down to at least 45. BBC News.
2: We see it a lot. We get a lot of people who will spend quite a while before they eat the food. They get the cameras out and they're taking photos.
0: I'm in Starfish and Coffee, an independent cafe in Brighton on the UK's south coast. Around me, lots enjoying their morning coffee, plenty of eggs on toast.
2: And I honestly, I love seeing it, because I know if they're taking photographs of it, it's going to go on social media, it's going to be shared.
0: Tony Marks is the manager here, and he's telling me about the rise of influencers using his cafe as a space to create content.
2: Yeah, I've seen people moving the furniture around. I think that was a point where someone started moving tables, so they wanted to be nearer to a window, and I did have to politely say, the tables need to stay where they are, thank you very much.
0: Today on Business Daily from the BBC World Service with me, Megan Lawton, we're exploring an ongoing debate, one dividing bosses, customers and creators.
3: Has anyone had any trouble shooting in Manchester recently? Because me and my friend...
0: As the influencer economy grows, more and more everyday spaces, including cafes, gyms and restaurants, are becoming places to create content. So in the age of social media, is everywhere content friendly?
4: I think you have to be careful with that one.
0: We'll hear where the boundaries lie.
5: If a specific restaurant or gym has an issue with it, then put up a sign at the front of the door that says you're not able to record or film content in the space and they'll go elsewhere.
0: Ask how we got to this point and find out the benefits of working with influencers.
5: When I first started in 2015, we very much had to educate brands on what an influencer is.
0: Is content creation taking over public spaces? That's coming up on Business Daily from the BBC World Service. I'm in Brighton, a busy seaside city where it's pretty normal to see people filming content out on the seafront, inside cafes, even in my gym class yesterday. And often, that footage that we see being shot in the streets will end up on our social media timelines.
6: Spend the day with me as a girl in her 20s living in Nashville.
7: Hey, queen, spend the day with me.
6: Let's spend a reset day together.
7: I honestly just...
0: But not everyone is happy with content being filmed in places open to the general public.
8: I'm afraid the influencers are pushing my patience beyond all bounds.
0: Recently, the restaurant
8: restaurateur Jeremy King, who's behind London restaurants including the Ivy and the Wolseley, said he was fed up with influencers arriving with tripods and holding tables for long periods of time while they film.
9: Well, the influencers have caused me to consider the possibility. I don't want to ban anybody from the park, but unfortunately, the behaviour of some people coming through the door has gone beyond decency and has become incredibly intrusive.
8: And in Manchester, in the UK, a TikTok went viral after a creator said she was asked to stop filming inside a cafe unless she had hired the whole space.
3: Has anyone had any trouble shooting in Manchester recently? Because me and my friend have been in Manchester this morning and we went to a cafe and had breakfast and a coffee and we started taking some pictures and we got told that we have to email in and basically pay to hire the place if we want to get any content because there's no content happening, even though it's a cafe where I always see people getting pictures in.
8: What was interesting was the response she received in the comments. Many people who said they were Manchester locals backed the cafe and shared their frustrations on creators who'd been filming in their local gyms, saunas and supermarkets. If you run a business, though, it can be more complicated than just saying no to filming. A video might annoy one customer, but it could also bring new customers through the door. To understand that balancing act, I've come to Starfish and Coffee in Brighton. It's a bright, colourful spot with attractive-looking food plates and vibrant green matches. Instantly, it's easy to see why it's popular with content creators.
2: Our food looks beautiful. I want more people to see how good our food looks.
8: Tony Marks has run the place for almost a decade and tells me how content creation has changed.
2: It's a strange one because we've gone from people who generally influencers doing content to now everyone can be a content maker. So you've actually got a lot of people who are setting up themselves, you know, who aren't necessarily professionals or making money out of it or even trying to make money out of it. They're just enjoying making content.
8: For a small independent cafe, he says the attention can help.
2: It used to be the case that you'd want to advertise on the radio, you'd want to advertise in magazines or newspapers, but going through influencers, they can reach a far wider audience than you could by magazines nowadays. So it's an easy sell. Like, I give away a plate of food and a meal for two, and that can reach thousands of people. So it's really positive. It's just advertising.
8: One study from e-commerce agency Charl suggests nearly 7 in 10 consumers trust recommendations from influencers, rating them more credible than traditional advertising. I asked Tony how a post from an influencer translates to generating business.
2: Firstly, you notice a big spike in your social media followers. And then you get people who are coming in and they'll say, I've never been here before, but I read about it on so-and-so's social media page. And that's nice because you know it's working.
8: But he stresses he's careful with which creators he works with.
2: So we get a lot of requests from people who've got hundreds of thousands of followers. And they say, we're coming into Brighton. Can we come in and collaborate, as they call it? Which basically means they want a free meal. And I look on their page and there's no food or drink content on there as well.
8: As I speak to Tony, there aren't any obvious signs of content creators around us. It seems it's just locals enjoying their coffees with no phone cameras in sight. It's a vibe he says he's keen to keep for most of the time.
2: Our unique selling point is that we are a local neighbourhood. And we're in a neighbourhood spot. We're surrounded by houses. We've got no other shops on our street. People come out of their way to find us, which is great. But we're a neighbourhood place. We're not glamorous, you know. We're not a showbiz place.
8: The line for Tony is when the filming starts to interfere with the feel of the cafe.
2: So we had one situation where a very prominent influencer made contact with us. Said they were doing a feature on Pancake Day, wanted to come in and try our pancakes and do some filming. And we said, yeah, of course, absolutely. Like, you've got multi-millions of followers, so we'd be happy with that. So said content creator came in with three friends and had pancakes. They had one bite of their pancakes each, took their photographs and left. So and all the food was left on the table, pretty much untouched. And the response was really good because lots of people saw it. But I don't really like seeing food being wasted like that. And on other occasions, we've had influencers who have come in, I don't recognise them, and then find out they've got a million followers. And they haven't asked for a free meal. They've just come in off their own bat. They've heard about us. They've paid for their meal. And that's nice.
8: For Tony, working with content creators is now part of doing business. But behind it is a much bigger shift, the rise of an industry built on turning everyday life into something people can watch.
10: One of the rules of social media today is that organic or like natural content is what is popular right now. Authenticity is very in.
8: Riya Chopra is an author based in New Delhi in India. She writes about digital culture and human behavior in the age of technology.
10: An authentic looking vlog wouldn't be highly produced, which means that you don't want to shut down the entire restaurant to create a glossy advertisement looking video, but instead you want to go at a time when there's other customers so you can talk about how, you know, it's a popular place. So by nature, authentic content, I think, becomes public filming also.
8: Riya explains this shift to creating content in the everyday didn't happen overnight.
10: Around the early 2000s, we can see the rise of personal blogging as a thing. People had websites, then we had Tumblr, we had these forums. That's, I think, the early glimmerings of the content creation or influencer industry. I put it as far back as that.
11: This tutorial will show you how to achieve those anime-looking eyes. Start off with foundation-ready face.
10: I'd say YouTube is where we first started seeing content creation or full-time YouTubing be a profession. I know that there's a bunch of people who we used to follow who are American bloggers, beauty bloggers.
12: But now a new generation of phones is about to hit the streets, and these handsets can send not only text, but take and send pictures as well.
8: Then came the smartphone boom, along with cheaper internet.
10: I think specifically post 2016 or 17, I'd say there's been a shift. The speed of content creation has increased. Smartphones have become all that popular. In India, we had an internet service provider provide free internet and cheap smartphones, which means that a huge population, specifically in my country, immediately went online all at the same time.
8: And in 2020, Riya says the pandemic pushed even more of our lives online.
10: We see Instagram introduce Reels. TikTok was there before that. But I think Instagram also getting into the space just created this lightning fast push towards short form video. And combine that with the COVID pandemic, in which doom scrolling, you know, was the word of the year. And a lot of us were spending full days online.
8: Riya believes higher screen time created more demand for content. And to keep up, creators started making it faster with less production.
10: Yeah, day in my life content, or vlogs as we call it, are pretty much the lowest hanging fruit of content, right? It's the easiest to make and produce because all of us have days in our life, if I may put it like that. So you just need to record one to share it, right?
8: And once sharing everyday life becomes the output, Riya explains everyday spaces become the backdrop.
10: I think specifically in India, we see a lot of content being made in public places. We have monuments, we have markets, we have a lot of gardens here. And right from sketches to something like people doing a TikTok dance in a public place, it's super common to see stuff like that, not only on your feed, but even if I were to physically go outside my house right now, I think it would take me all of 20 minutes to find at least two people who are recording something publicly.
8: You're listening to Business Daily from the BBC World Service. I'm Megan Lawton. Today, is content creation taking over public spaces? In 2024, the influencing industry was valued at approximately $250 billion US dollars, a figure that the bank Goldman Sachs

0: I'm a Vancouver-based content creator featuring food, fun, and all the best things in life.
1: This is a whole Paris breast pastry on top of a hot chocolate and three other crazy unique drinks I found from this year's Hot Chocolate Festival.
2: Starting off 5 years ago, Laura, who lives on Canada's west coast, was able to quit her job in the charity sector to go full-time in content creation.
0: Over my platforms, I have around 230,000 followers, and I can get up to 1 million. You know, I have some of my videos have at 17 million. I think I'm usually around like the 100K mark.
2: She primarily records food and drink-related content.
1: A Mexican restaurant is doing a crazy deal that makes the tacos...
2: In this video, she's reviewing a taco restaurant.
1: To get it, head to Zapoteca in White Rock and ask them for Laura's deal.
2: There's shots of the restaurant's interior, as well as close-ups of the food and drinks. So how do you record content in a public space without annoying others?
0: It starts with knowing that I'm not the main character when I'm at a restaurant, and that because I'm filming, I don't get any kind of special privilege. And because I'm filming, I need to be even more self-aware of what's going on around me. So I always like to think about the people around me first. Is there someone in my shot that's going to be really annoyed that I have a camera pointed at them? I try my best to keep, you know, in a dark restaurant, the flash down as much as possible.
2: Is this something you've had to learn? Do you think you've annoyed others along the way?
0: I think you do learn the kind of uncomfortable way. It's in your shot list to get like a pan of the restaurant busy with lots of people in it. But as soon as you raise your camera up, people don't want to be in your shot at all. And so I've learned with people kind of looking over and kind of giving me a disgruntled look. And then I'm like, now I know if there's people in my shots at all, like that's a shot I shouldn't have taken in the first place.
2: We often hear criticism towards influencers, but not everyone feels the same. In his recent Netflix documentary, celebrity chef Gordon Ramsay said influencers are the most powerful critics on the planet.
3: So I arrived at 22 Bishopsgate, and after flying up 60 floors in the fastest lift ever, I grabbed some Gordon Ramsay popcorn before being greeted by the man himself.
2: He even hosted a specific event for influencers to launch his latest restaurant, where creators, including Morgan James, documented the night to hundreds of thousands of followers.
3: One of them is his restaurant, Lucky Cat, which is where the after party took place. And the view.
2: Laura tells me the benefits she brings to restaurants through her content.
0: There's so many restaurants in Vancouver and so many of them are struggling. Not a lot of people are going out as much as they used to. So they're looking for views. They're looking to get their dishes and their message out there and to bring people in. And that's the power of social media. And the way I've grown my account is that I only will post about places that are awesome. I've gone to so many places, paid my own way in, and then it's an okay experience. You know, it's good. I had a nice time, but if it's not fabulous, I won't share about it. So now that I have that trust with my community, that when I do share about it, they will go in and, you know, people are making reservations and there's been lineups around the block. And it feels really good to be able to help local businesses in that way.
2: Laura's content primarily focuses on hospitality, and she sees her work as a way of putting businesses on the map. But not every creator filming in a cafe is there to review the coffee. Some are making lifestyle, fashion and fitness content or aspirational spend a day in my life type videos.
4: Influencers are just normal people and they do go to restaurants, they do go to the gym, and yes, they're creating content for their everyday lives. But at the same time, an everyday person who does have 1,000 followers is also probably posting their meal from a restaurant, a dinner with their girlfriends, whatever it may be.
2: Nina Robertson is the founder and CEO of Neon Management, a global talent and marketing group. She's based in Sydney and manages a roster of creators, and tells me she thinks influencers can get a hard time.
4: Businesses are saying, oh, we need marketing, we need exposure and all of these things, when really those are the sorts of people that are doing it organically for them. They're not having to pay these people. The creators are coming and paying for their meal. They're paying for their gym membership and they're creating content at the same time. So I don't see the negative in it unless they are being intrusive to other patrons, where if that is the case, then it just needs to be educated to that creator that they need to be more mindful and respectful of others around them.
2: Every day, Nina deals with content creators. Some have millions of followers. Others are just getting started. She tells me about the advice she gives on the etiquette of filming in public.
4: I think it is just having the human decency to be respectful of others around you. Obviously, trying to create frames where others aren't in the background. So just being mindful of your placement when

0: where you are shooting.
1: She highlights lights, tripods and filming equipment as tools to improve the quality of content, but points out they can also be very disruptive.
0: Even if you are needing that lighting, making sure that you are in a corner or you're able to not be intrusive of others, patrons that are in the same facility.
1: As opposed to blaming content creators, though, Nina believes businesses should be upfront on whether they do or don't want influencers filming in their space.
0: If a specific restaurant or gym has an issue with it, then put up a sign at the front of the door that says you're not able to record or film content in the space, and they'll go elsewhere.
1: Thank you to Nina and to all of my guests. You've been listening to Business Daily on the BBC World Service with me, Megan Lawton. This episode was produced by Sam Gruet. 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
2: Hello, you're listening to Witness History from the BBC World Service. Luis Hidalgo is taking you back to June 1960, when Argentina and Israel were at loggerheads over the kidnap of one of the most wanted war criminals of the Second World War, a man who'd been at the centre of the Nazis' extermination of the Jews, Adolf Eichmann.
3: Throughout the 1950s, Adolf Eichmann had been living in Argentina under an assumed name when Israeli agents found and abducted him and smuggled him to Israel. Argentina was outraged at what it saw as a violation of its sovereignty, but Israel was triumphant.
4: I'm happy to have official bayata yudim. Come rashmadat shisha millionim yudei Europa.
3: The man who'd been called the face of the Holocaust would stand trial in Israel, the Israeli Prime Minister, David Ben-Gurion, told an astonished world. Eichmann had been walking home from work in Buenos Aires when a small team of agents from the Israeli Secret Service Mossad snatched him off the street and bundled him into a car. It would be 12 days before Eichmann's family and associates in Argentina knew what had happened to him. Saskia Sassen is the daughter of a Dutch journalist and Nazi sympathizer who knew Eichmann in Buenos Aires. Wilhelm Sassen had interviewed him for hours at his home about the final solution. That night that Eichmann disappeared, Saskia remembers Eichmann's sons bursting into their house, demanding to know where their father was.
5: In the middle of the night, this massive banging of doors, and this young man appear with guns and lots of shouting, lots of accusation to my father. You gave him away now that you're done with the interviews. What I felt very strongly was the intensity of hatred.
3: Saskia vividly remembers how this man who'd overseen the logistics of the Holocaust for Hitler had used to come to their house to talk to her father. It was only when he was captured that she really understood who he was.
5: Eichmann was an extraordinarily unlikable type. Just his face was a hollowness. He could have been a walking dead, you know? I didn't know who he was. I just hated him.
3: Eichmann and her father would sometimes be joined by other people. They'd spend hours closeted together at the Sassen family home.
5: I don't know if every Sunday, but it was regularly. Certainly it must have been over a year. And we knew that my mother hated that person. And my sister and I, of course, we would try to sneak in, but they locked the door and we were out.
3: And what your father was doing in there was recording Eichmann, wasn't it? For hours on end, interviewing him about what he'd done, how he'd organised the logistics of the final solution of sending these 6 million Jews to their death. They were going to write a book together of Eichmann's memoirs.
5: These were serious, long conversations, and some people have said that my father extracted information from him and that he said more than anyone had ever heard him say, you know, the way he believed in it all, etc.
3: These recordings, there are 29 hours of them and 1,000 pages of transcripts, only re-emerged years later. And Saskia remembers something else, too. Her father, Wilhelm, wrote for several leading magazines, including the American magazine Time and Life, and he'd approached them about publishing the interviews with Eichmann. Eichmann, of course, was living under an assumed name, Ricardo Clement. His circle of sympathisers knew who he was, including Sassen, but who else knew isn't clear. What we do know is that Time and Life may have wanted to check for themselves that what Sasson was telling them was true.
5: One time, the people from Time and Life sent experts that bugged our house so that they had a recording. Because they wanted to publish this, they needed the direct evidence captured by them, not just via my father's interviews. So they had to bore a hole in the roof from the second story. Then they had the state-of-the-art American bugging devices. Now, this was long before the capture, clearly. And I think my mother felt always that all of us really in the family, the four of us, were at risk. She was terrified.
3: Wilhelm Sasson was a National Socialist. During the Second World War, when Germany had occupied his native Netherlands, he'd worked with the Nazis, and after the war was imprisoned and accused of being a war criminal himself.
5: He went to the war front in Europe as a journalist, part of this battalion of journalists that Goebbels had set up. But he became a kind of fanatic, not a Nazi in the narrow sense, but a National Socialism. That is why he admired and became a close friend of Perón, who was a National Socialist. So there was this ambiguity. I had a lot of fights with him. We never stopped fighting, because I think between 9 and 12, I began to understand something about a politics that belonged to a past, but which had, of course, a huge shadow effect in the present.
3: Wilhelm Sasson managed to escape from prison and fled first to Ireland and then to Argentina. That was in 1947, the year Saskia was born. Buenos Aires at the time was a melting pot of cultures and politics, and many former Nazis and Nazi sympathisers found refuge there. Wilhelm Sasson began carving out a career, interviewing some of Latin America's most famous dictators for leading magazines of the day.
5: That positioned him as a writer that became attractive to this project that a bunch of people had, which was to rewrite history a bit, create a positive account of the Nazi regime, this brutal Nazi regime. That is how it started.
3: Even now, almost 60 years on, Saskia can't bring herself to listen to the recordings that Eichmann and her father made together.
6: He had Eichmann talking on tape.
5: I know.
6: About this most appalling crime.
5: Yeah.
6: I mean, your father, did he have a sense of how important what Eichmann was telling him was?
5: Well, the journalist in him thought this is a coup. That is, I think, why he did it. And he pushed, but all in the form of conversation. He was always drinking. Now, what I have heard is that he extracted language from Eichmann that nobody had heard Eichmann say. And this created a little bit of a debate as well. No, Eichmann didn't quite say that. And he did, actually, because it's on the tapes. You can hear him on the tapes.
3: At his trial in Jerusalem, Eichmann accused Sasson of distorting what they talked about to make headlines. Eichmann wanted to portray himself not as an ideologue or an architect of the final solution, but as a bureaucrat, as he put it, a small cog in Hitler's extermination machine. But in the Sasson tapes, a different Eichmann emerges, a chilling Eichmann, who has no regrets except, he says in this extract, that they didn't fulfil their duty, they didn't kill all the Jews.
7: Wenn 10,3 Millionen dieser Gegner getötet worden wären, dann hätten wir unsere Aufgabe erfüllt.
8: If 10.3 million of these enemies had been killed, then we would have completed our task. And because this did not happen, I am to blame for the suffering and the adversity of our future generations. Maybe they will curse us for this. But because there were only a few of us, we couldn't fight the spirit of the age. We did what we could.
7: Wir haben getan, was wir konnten.
3: In 1962, Adolf Eichmann became the first and last person to be hanged in Israel. Wilhelm Sasson died 40 years later. We may never know if he betrayed Eichmann to Mossad or the CIA, or whether he doctored the transcripts he sent to Eichmann's trial to protect him. Why did the original tapes disappear from view for so long? There are many unanswered questions. Saskia Sasson left Argentina for America aged 19 and never returned. Today, she is one of the world's leading authorities on globalization.
2: Luis Hidalgo spoke to Saskia Sasson in 2015 for Witness History.
9: 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I'm Naomi Lewin. 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
13: Coming up from the BBC World Service, The Interview, conversations with the people shaping our world with me, Leanna Byrne. For this episode, I speak to Kate Callett, founder of the Kenyan artificial intelligence company Amini, which is building data infrastructure across the global south. She warns that huge parts of the world risk being left out of the artificial intelligence systems increasingly shaping modern life, deepening global inequalities.
14: We still have 2.2 billion people in the world that are unconnected. And unconnected truly means invisible. They're completely invisible to the AI models that are being built today because those models are using data from the internet to be able to train their systems. But if you have like a third of the world's population that is not on the internet, that means their knowledge systems, their cultures, their languages are not represented in those AI systems.
13: Kate Callett. Hear more on The Interview after the news.
15: BBC News with Justine Green. Iran says it's targeted an American military airbase after the United States launched renewed strikes on Iranian targets over the weekend. The Revolutionary Guard didn't give the location of the base, but Kuwait says its air defences were intercepting missile and drone attacks. From Jerusalem, here's Yolan Nell.
16: The US saying that it struck Iranian radar and drone sites in the city of Gorok and on the island of Qasem at the weekend. And these are two locations that are basically in and on the Strait of Hormuz. The US saying more specifically it hit Iranian air defences, a ground control station and two Iranian drones that it said were threatening shipping. Now it's the third time in the space of the week we've had such news of an exchange. And this just adds to the concerns that it could lead to a more serious escalation and that could really jeopardise the efforts to secure a longer-term ceasefire, a full end to the war.
15: Israel's Prime Minister Benjamin Netanyahu has ordered attacks against Hezbollah in a southern district of the Lebanese capital Beirut. Hezbollah has been firing barrages of rockets and drones into northern Israel as Israeli troops expand further into southern Lebanon. Lina Sinjab is in Beirut.
17: It's a clear message of escalation, especially it's coming at a time where there is huge diplomatic efforts for de-escalation. We've heard about the talks between the U.S. Secretary of State Marco Rubio and the Israeli Prime Minister and the Lebanese President. Basically, the starting point was to spare Lebanon any Beirut any attacks, and then that will lead into a gradual de-escalation into the south. And just within the course of 24 hours, we hear a contradicting message from the Israeli Prime Minister to attack Beirut.
15: South Africa's parliament is starting an impeachment inquiry into President Cyril Ramaphosa over a scandal involving the theft of more than $500,000 from his farm. A parliamentary committee investigating the allegations is holding its first meeting today after the Constitutional Court revived the process last month. The president denies wrongdoing. Health authorities in the Democratic Republic of Congo have celebrated the recovery of five patients infected with the Ebola virus. They say it highlights progress in the response to an outbreak that's killed nearly 250 people in the country's east. Richard Gagoe reports from Nairobi.
18: The patients, four nurses, walked out of a treatment center in Bunia yesterday. They had fallen ill while caring for Ebola patients and said that they were grateful to be alive. Another survivor, Alabwaka, went home on Friday. Dr. Momba Kazadi, the director of the Institute of Public Health, calls the recoveries a victory worth celebrating. He says early detection and strong care made the difference. The head of the World Health Organization, Tedros Adhanom Ghebreyesus, urged communities to work with medical staff after some residents attacked health centers over strict burial rules that clash with local traditions.
15: World News from the BBC. France says it's detained a sanctioned Russian oil tanker in the Atlantic with the help of Britain and other allies. The Taygor was intercepted on Sunday morning in international waters. In a post on social media, the French President Emmanuel Macron said it was unacceptable for ships to circumvent international sanctions and fund Russia's war against Ukraine. Hungary's new Prime Minister, Péter Magyar, says the government will start legal proceedings to remove the country's president if he refuses to resign. After meeting President Tamás Sulyák in Budapest, Mr. Magyar said the constitution would be amended to secure democracy. Mr. Magyar has described Mr. Sulyák as a puppet, arguing he was loyal only to the longtime former Prime Minister Viktor Orbán. The number of people killed by an explosion in a rebel-held area of Myanmar has been revised down to at least 45. Around 70 others were injured by the blast in Shan State near the border with China. Footage shows smoke rising high above the village of Khao Tap with large parts of it flattened. Shocked survivors can be seen searching for family members still trapped under the rubble. Millions of people are voting in Ethiopia's parliamentary and regional elections, which the governing Prosperity Party is expected to win despite unrest in much of the country. The BBC's Caleb Moges reports.
19: Elections are now taking place in the Tigray region, where tensions between the regional leaders and the federal government remain unresolved. Voting has also been suspended in several constituencies across Oromia and Amhara due to ongoing clashes between armed groups and government forces. Prime Minister Abiy Ahmed's ruling Prosperity Party is widely expected to retain power. Opposition parties criticize the government of arrests, media restriction, and uneven political conditions. Preliminary results are expected within a day, with final results due on June 11.
15: BBC News.
13: Hello, I'm BBC presenter Leanna Byrne, and this is The Interview from the BBC World Service. The best conversations coming out of the BBC. People shaping our world from all over the world.
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24: We're more popular than populism.
13: For this episode, I speak to Kate Callett, founder of the Kenyan artificial intelligence company Amini, which is building AI infrastructure across Africa, the Caribbean, and Latin America. Since founding the Nairobi-based company in 2022, she has expanded Amini into more than 25 countries, helping governments and businesses use AI to tackle challenges ranging from agriculture to climate risk. Kate warns that artificial intelligence risks repeating old patterns of global inequality, with poorer countries providing valuable data while richer nations reap the rewards. She tells us that by building computing infrastructure locally, Amini is trying to ensure countries in the global south help shape the AI boom rather than simply supplying the data behind it.
14: When it comes to historically, as a region, we've been extracted at two levels. On one side, if you look at the AI value chain, a lot of our youth who is technology native, who sometimes has studied computer science, is left at data labeling roles at the bottom of the value chain, where the least value is created. We also have been extracted in a different ways, where a lot of our data is being extracted for free to train those systems. So for me, I think we always speak internally about the things we want to make sure we do so that we lessen the impact and the extraction of the technology, and we don't really go into very similar models than we had during colonization.
13: Welcome to The Interview from the BBC World Service with Kate Callett.
14: We are an AI company building the sovereign data infrastructure for the global south. Started a couple of years ago with Africa, but have now expanded throughout the global south, doing a lot of work in Latin America, Caribbean, and Southeast Asia. A little bit of the backstory. My grandfather, Joseph, was born under French colonial rule in the Central African Republic. He was one of the first African graduates of Saint-Cyr, which is the national police school in France. He studied in Washington Police Academy, Indiana. He met with President Kennedy and started working for Interpol, traveling the world, which was quite unusual for a black man from the Central African Republic at the time. And in 1960, when the country got its independence, he decided to move back to his country. He really made a bold choice. And the reason why he decided to move back was because he really wanted to help develop and accelerate his country's development. But in 69, he was arrested and killed by the dictator at the time, Bokassa, who wanted him to partake into corruption, and he decided not to. So after that, my grandma and her five kids, including my mom, were put in a survey residence or prison at the border of Sudan. And my grandma was continuing to educate her kids by hiding textbooks into cassava bags. They got released a couple of years later. They managed to immigrate to France, and this is how I was born and educated in France. But I grew up with that story really at the back of my mind, and also going back to the Central African Republic almost every year while growing up. So I've always thought, okay, at some point I will need myself to do potentially the same choice as Joseph and come back to the country or to the continent and really put my skills to use.
13: It sounds like because of that story and that legacy that you carry a sense of responsibility.
14: I do. A big sense of responsibility, not just for me, but I think for the African continent at large, but even for the global South at large, because I'm now a citizen of the world, right? Yes, I grew up in France. My origins are on the continent, but I used to live in Barbados in the Caribbean. I've studied in Japan. I've worked in the US, in the UK, and I feel a sense of responsibility for mostly the global South, because I see how a lot of the challenges that we face very similar across the entire belt, and a lot of the opportunities we face are also very similar. So there's this kind of duality, and also a lot of these things, although we're far in terms of geographic spread, we're actually extremely similar in terms of culture, knowledge systems, and in terms of challenges and opportunities. So that's where my sense of responsibility lies towards too.
13: Originally, you studied law and political science, then you did communications. So how did you end up in tech and then in AI specifically?
14: I always say I have a bit of an unusual pass into technology, because I wanted to become a journalist and write about geopolitics across Africa and write about the imbalance of natural resources in Central African Republic. So kind of like going back also to where I was from. But I did a year abroad. I was an exchange student in Japan. So when I got to Japan, one of my professor was working at Sony. He used to lead the marketing team, which did the campaign for the Walkman at the time, and he was teaching us about how technology could change behaviors for the best. And I was so inspired by that when I came back, I applied for an internship at Intel and got hired at Intel Paris, and then that's how my career in tech kickstarted. And I started teaching myself how to code and became a data scientist like this, because for me it was, okay, if I'm getting into a field, I need to understand really how this works. I'm a very curious person, so I need to dig a little bit deeper. I need to be able to build myself. And that's kind of how I ended up into AI and emerging technologies, because I had this like passion for really understanding how the convergence of machine learning, emerging technologies, computer vision, drones and such were working, because that's what I was working on when I was at Intel. And since then, I actually never left the field. It just became what I live and breathe on a daily basis.
13: And when you started, were there many women doing that?
14: There were not many women doing that. Let me tell you, there were not many people of color. When I used to lead emerging technologies for the group in Europe, I was based in Poland when I started that. And I remember at the time we were two black employees in the country out of like maybe about 2,000 people. And for me, that always was quite shocking. Mm. But then you move to the US and you have so many black executives and you're like, oh my God, this is a different world.
13: Was there a particular moment? Well, it seems like, you know, you have been learning and, you know, accumulating a lot of knowledge about where the gaps are in technology. Was there a particular moment when you realized the Global South was being left out particularly?
14: Yeah, it was in 2018. I was still at ARM at the time. ARM had a partnership with UNICEF. So they were bringing a couple of executives in Africa, actually. We traveled to Ethiopia and to Malawi. And it was my first time being back to the continent since 2014. So I had spent about 4 or 5 years away. And when I got to Malawi, we went to a school in a rural village. I can't even describe. It was a big realization, and it was a feeling of, I need to be doing more, and I need to be doing more for Africa. Don't ask me why. It's very difficult to describe that feeling, but this is when I felt a deep switch in my heart, and where I decided that now it would be the time that everything I would do onwards in my career, I would actually do it for the benefits to the continent. So when I came back, I helped ARM build their strategy for emerging economies. I was about to take that role, which is when NVIDIA came in. And my deal with NVIDIA was, I'm going to join, I'm going to help, I'm going to do what I've been doing for a while, which is developer relations. But I also want to figure out a way to support accelerating technology access in Africa, Latin America, all these a bit forgotten emerging economies.
13: Now, you said before that many AI systems are being built for conditions that simply don't exist in large parts of Africa. What do you mean by that?
14: We still have a couple of divides that right now Africa is at the heart of. The first one is the digital divide. I think we all know that we still have 2.2 billion people in the world that are unconnected. And unconnected truly means invisible. They're completely invisible to the AI models that are being built today because those models are using data from the internet to be able to train their systems. But if you have like a third of the world's population that is not on the internet, that means their knowledge systems, their cultures, their languages are not represented in those AI systems. The second one, I think, is the data divide. Across the global south, 80% of our data is completely unstructured, fragmented. We still operate on analog systems, you know, paper-based, handwriting. So that data is not even ready to be ingested or analyzed in the AI economy, which is all running on digital. I usually look at is the compute divide, three regions. 90% of the world's compute today is concentrated in three regions. Africa, for 19% of the world's population, only holds less than 1% of the global data center capacity, which the real number is closer to zero than one. When you think about all these different divides compounded with each other, you realize that actually right now, none of the systems, the AI systems that we talk about every day that are making the headlines everywhere are designed for the continent, let alone for the rest of the global south. So there's a big imbalance. But in that imbalance, I'd actually see an opportunity to do things right, an opportunity to do things differently, and an opportunity to do things purpose-built for our context. And this is the reason why I started that meeting.
13: So, yeah, you had the opportunity, you got that feeling that you want to do something, but then you have to start the business. Where did you start from?
14: We started from the data because our biggest bet was, okay, how do we go about AI systems that are built from the ground are actually reflective of local reality. But then we're operating in places where energy and connectivity is scarce. So when we started looking at compute, we thought, well, you know, these big AI factories that we're talking about can't be operated here. So how can we go about it differently? And we started looking into deploying modular systems that are prefabricated, literally data center in shipping containers that you could ship everywhere, especially in rural areas that are hard to reach. And those systems are renewable ready, so they can work with any source of renewable energy, but they're also very small. So they are modular and they can grow with the country and an ecosystem needs. And then once we had that, we spent the past 2 years looking at how we could solve for the connectivity issue, because you're now generating insights that you want to distribute to the communities, but actually that distribution channel doesn't exist because a lot of our communities in rural areas don't have access to internet today. So we were like, if we can't solve for that last bit, we won't be able to make any progress. So we actually, a few months ago, released a research paper and looked at how we could repurpose underutilized spectrum bands that every country has, including the ones that you're using to broadcast radio or to do TV broadcasting, into 4G and 5G without having to expand and add more cell towers, which is the way to do it today.
13: So at that point, had you left your job? How did you fund all of this?
14: So at that point, I had already left my job. All this happened after I moved to the continent. And when I first moved in, I was just thinking about, okay, I need to be closer to the problem. So I spent a few months really exploring and trying to understand exactly where the problems were. Assembled a team as well, a local team that I knew from mentoring some students at university and such. So it was more about, okay, let me move closer to the problem, find a team to help me solve that, and just start building. So we bootstrapped for the first couple of months, and then we raised up our first round, I think was March 2023. And then we raised the second round, November 2023. We raised a total of $6 million. But at the end of last year, we actually became profitable for the first time. So we've now proven that, you know, you can build a company that does impactful work for the region, impactful and meaningful work for the Global South, but that can also make profit out of it.
13: You're listening to the interview from the BBC World Service with me, Leanna Byrne. When Kate spoke to me over Zoom from Nairobi, she really struck me as an intensely driven person. She's someone with a real sense of purpose. And I can feel how deeply her grandfather's story still inspires her and how personally she feels the inequalities she's trying to solve. And when she talks about her business, I really get the sense that she's trying to prove it can be both impactful and profitable. Okay, let's return to my conversation with Kate Callett. Every founder knows it's at certain points and that there's huge challenges where you have to decide whether or not you want to continue. Were there any big hurdles for you that you had to overcome?
14: Yeah, it was hard. I mean, I'm a black woman trying to raise funding, right? It's not the usual technology funder type that you can find in the market. So I was going against all odds, against, you know, the very small pocket of funding that's going to women funders, the very small pockets of funding that's going to black funders, the very small pockets of funding that's going to funders solving for Africa and the Global South. What truly helped me is a lot of the ecosystem I had built in the Silicon Valley, working at the center of the AI revolution, the relationships that I've been able to build, the trust that I had been able to get from there stayed with me when I left. If I had not worked in the US, if I had not worked at NVIDIA, at Arm, at Intel, I wouldn't have been able to achieve all that in the time frame that we have today.
13: Was it ever difficult to convince people that this was a commercial opportunity? It wasn't something like charity development, particularly when people say, hear something like AI for Africa. You know, they might think this is a charity or it's a developmental opportunity, not necessarily a commercial entity. And you've shown that it is.
14: Yeah, it was. And it's still difficult because you still get into rooms where they're like, but is there any money in Africa? Like, who is going to buy your systems? Or is there any money in the Caribbean? Who is going to buy your systems? But now we have the proof points. So we're able to show that this has converted and the world has changed a lot so that the old assumptions are not true anymore. But I think even beyond the commercial opportunity, the one thing people kept asking me, especially investors, was, where are you going to find the talent? Talent in Africa, there's no AI talent in the Global South. But truthfully, we've been able to prove them wrong. The talent in our regions is not sitting at big tech. The talent in our region is right now learning by themselves, self-taught, just like I was, in AI, in data science, in machine learning. They're congregating into non-traditional pathway institutions, learning at boot camps, hackathons. You just have to find them. And they're extremely smart and they know how to solve problems. You just have to give them the frame to solve those problems at a grade that is enterprise government grade. So it's more of softer skills you have to commit to. But once you make that commitment, I can tell you that the talent is there and it's ready to be harnessed.
13: Often founders say that standing in front of investors and having to convince them of your business is one of the hardest things. But do you ever, you know, give them an example of how your platform changes outcomes for people, businesses?
14: We did. And I think when you first start fundraising, when you're pre-product, pre-everything, the one thing investors want to know is, what is your story and why are you the best person to solve that problem? So, you know, I used to make a parallel with my grandfather's story and kind of to explain to them really what was driving me. Let me give you an example. So 2 years ago, we started working with the government of Barbados. And that started in a very uncanny way because I was waiting to meet with Prime Minister Motley. And she hears that there is a lady who wants to talk to her about AI and sovereignty. She didn't have enough time and she said, put her in the car. So I'm in the car with the prime minister, have 15 minutes to tell her about, you know, how our nations can become one of the most data-rich small island nation in the world, or how it can become someone else's data colony. And she looked at me for a long moment and she said, build it. Barbados had records dating back the 1600s that they were scanning. So we used our proprietary AI models to digitize over 3 million documents, including civil and commercial records dating back the 1600s. We also ingested all their cabinet papers, over 22,000 cabinet papers, every MOU, legislation, bilateral agreements, every commitment Barbados had made since 2012. We built an intelligent knowledge base for the country and made it searchable, cross-referenceable, and actionable in real time. For me, you know, Barbados is not just a story of sovereignty. It's a story of a small island nation understanding that the world has changed and we had a very particular convergence between AI, data, and geopolitics, and understanding that today, to build risk and resilience in your country, you actually have to invest into data infrastructure.
0: Mm, I love that story. It's like the elevator pitch, but you had 15 minutes rather than 15 seconds and you were in a car instead.
14: Exactly.
0: I'm wondering, Katie, I mean, you mentioned that we are very much at a crossroads in terms of technology and artificial intelligence. And a lot of people say, actually, artificial intelligence isn't going to be good for everybody, particularly people in blue collar working jobs, and that it's going to get rid of a lot of jobs, and essentially it's going to create this higher class of people who are going to make a lot of money through AI, and then the rest of the people, they're going to lose jobs. How do you feel about that?
14: Well, I think this is one of the reasons why also Amini exists and why we say we're building sovereign data infrastructure for the global south. Our entire goal is to make sure no one is left behind. You know, there are different layers to technology. There are different layers to creating value. Also the extraction when it comes to historically, as a region, we've been extracted at two levels. On one side, if you look at the AI value chain, a lot of our youth who is technology native, who sometimes has studied computer science, is left at data labeling roles at the bottom of the value chain where the least value is created. We also been extracted in a different ways where a lot of our data is being extracted for free to train those systems. So for me, I think we always speak internally about the things we want to make sure we do so that we lessen the impact and the extraction of the technology, and we don't really go into very similar models than we had during colonization, where we want to make sure our countries are equipped, they understand the risks and the challenges that are coming to us, and they also know how to build that resilience backbone for their countries. And for us, if we can support that transition for the 3-4 billion people in the global south, this is where we win.
0: Well, Kate, you're moving forward and you're active in more than 25 countries. So you're at a point as a founder where you're really scaling up your business. So what does that look like in the next couple of years?
14: For me, it looks like building in more markets, you know, and making sure that the talent we bring in the company understands deeply the markets in which we operate in. We want Amini to really be a representation of the global south. We have employees from everywhere, from the Caribbean, from Latin America, Brazil, the Philippines, and we want to continue being, you know, showing that you can build a company doing good in the global south in all these many markets that look different from the first look, but are actually extremely similar. So when we succeed, I think you see Amini being the biggest distributed cloud company in the global south. And that's what we're working towards too.
0: So that's what success looks like for you.
14: Yes, and impact as well. We always say that we won't be rich by the billions of dollars we've made, but by the billions of lives we've impacted.
0: Kate, if you could go back to when you started this, could you give yourself any advice that, you know, might help you when you started on this journey?
14: I would probably tell myself that the journey is going to be hard, but I have to stay focused because it is all worth it. You know, I make a point always, and I've made a point in my career quite a lot, to pay it forward and just make sure that I am not just a model for the next to come, but I also support the next generation as much as I can. And I think sometimes when you're in the trenches, when everything becomes hard, you feel like the world is falling apart, which I think is the case for for many founders out there, you kind of just forget that. And I think I would tell myself to just really stay focused on that, because yes, the journey is hard, but I'm only going through this so I can pay it forward and give those lessons to others to make sure that they avoid making the same mistakes I've made myself.
13: 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Until next time, bye for now.

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2: Coming up on Crowd Science with me, Caroline Steele. 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
2: From macaws to giraffes to king cobras, we speak to scientists to get the lowdown on tongues. That's coming up on Crowd Science after the news.
4: BBC News with Justine Green. Iran says it's targeted an American military airbase after the United States launched renewed strikes on Iranian targets over the weekend. The Revolutionary Guard didn't give the location of the base, but Kuwait says it's come under attack. Washington says it struck Iranian radar and drone sites in the city of Gorok and the island of Qasem. Israel's Prime Minister Benjamin Netanyahu has ordered attacks against Hezbollah in a southern district of the Lebanese capital, Beirut. Hezbollah has been firing barrages of rockets and drones into northern Israel as Israeli troops expand further into southern Lebanon. South Africa's parliament is starting an impeachment inquiry into President Cyril Ramaphosa over a scandal involving the theft of more than $500,000 from his farm. A parliamentary committee is holding its first meeting today. France says it's detained a sanctioned Russian oil tanker in the Atlantic with the help of Britain and other allies. President Macron said it was unacceptable for ships to circumvent international sanctions. Hungary's new Prime Minister, Peter Modrow, says the government will start legal proceedings to remove the country's president if he refuses to resign. After meeting President Tamás Soljak in Budapest, Mr. Modrow said the constitution would be amended to secure democracy. Health officials in the Democratic Republic of Congo have celebrated the recovery of five patients infected with Ebola. Four of the survivors were nurses who'd fallen ill while caring for Ebola patients. Bangladesh has raised fuel prices for the second time in 6 weeks as the government seeks to ease pressure on state finances affected by the conflict in the Middle East. Experts have warned the increase in petrol and kerosene prices could add to inflation. And China's Coast Guard says it's conducted what it called law enforcement patrols east of Taiwan in response to plans by Japan and the Philippines to open formal maritime demarcation talks. BBC News.
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2: You're listening to Crowd Science from the BBC World Service, the show that answers your science questions. I'm Caroline Steele, and I'm on a fun day out at the zoo. First stop, some very lively parrots.
3: Why is he making so much noise?
5: He wants nuts.
3: I have nuts in my hand. He sees other parrots.
5: Should we give
3: parrots.
5: Him the nuts?
3: I can give him the
5: nuts. Hello.
3: He's still going to yell, though.
5: Okay.
2: We're feeding macaws because we want to get a glimpse of a tongue to help answer a question from one of you lovely listeners.
6: Hi, I'm Dale Altoft. I live in North Carolina in the United States. My question for Crowd Science today, why do different animals have such different tongues? Like my tongue has these, I guess they're called papillae that are on your tongue. And I was looking at my dog's tongue when he was licking me. And he seems to have them, but they're much smaller.
2: So what are papillae?
6: I don't know.
2: Should I look up a photo? let me do a quick search. Ah, they're the sort of small bumps you see on the surface of your tongue. And they contain taste buds. Whereas I'd always assumed that the bumps were our taste buds, but they're not. So you've noticed that
7: your dog hasn't got them.
6: Either she hasn't got them or they're smaller. It's not clear.
7: Mm.
6: And I was looking at my horse's tongue. The horse seems to have a very smooth tongue.
7: Okay, so you've got up close and personal with a horse's tongue. You've noticed your dog's tongue. Got any other tongue observations?
6: Oh, yeah. I had a parrot for a while. And her tongue was more like either a tentacle or your finger or something.
7: Ah.
6: It was kind of round and dry, and she would use it to manipulate things a little bit. When she opened her beak, she would reach out and use it that way.
7: Okay, well, we will do a deep dive into tongues, find out what's going on, and hopefully make some sense of it. Tongues aren't something I've ever given much thought to, but they are incredibly important. They help us eat and speak, and across the animal kingdom, they can get pretty extraordinary. From the chameleon's lightning-fast tongue to the sandpaper-like tongue of a cat. So why do we see such variety? Why are tongues so far from one-size-fits-all? To answer listener Dale's question, I think we need to see some tongues in action. Which brings us to London Zoo in the UK, where Jessica Ray, a lead keeper on the birds team, is introducing me to some parrots. We're stood next to a huge aviary. What birds are living here?
8: So we're at our macaw block right now. So basically a bunch of different macaw species. So we've got green-winged macaws, blue-throated macaws, great green macaws, and hyacinth macaws as well. So a nice variety of macaw species.
7: Okay, so we're here because we want to learn more about different animals' tongues. Because our listener wants to know, why do animals have different tongues? What's a macaw tongue like?
8: It's actually very strange. As you'd expect, I think. The most important thing about a macaw tongue is that, like all parrots, they have a bone inside of their tongue.
7: Ah, oh, there's a bone
8: there
7: in their
8: actually,
7: tongue.
8: Yeah, a bone inside. So it's actually really, really cool. So it looks a bit like your index finger if it's kind of curved. And what it does is allows them to manipulate their food. So they'll crack through the nut with their beak, and then they'll use their tongue to manipulate the food inside of their mouth. So they basically can peel the skin or the shell away and spit all the stuff out that they don't want.
7: So what do their tongues look like? Do they look like a sort of pink fleshy tongue with a bone inside, or do they look more like a finger?
8: I would say it looks the shape of a finger, but it's kind of leathery and really dark. It's very strange.
7: Sounds bizarre. So we've got some macaws next to us. Any chance we can feed them a nut and see if we can see this tongue in action?
8: Yeah. Let me grab some nuts quickly.
7: Okay, great. We're suddenly joined by a hungry-looking macaw. Here you go, you can have a nut. Oh, wow. Okay, you can see his tongue quite clearly. He's a gorgeous blue macaw with a yellow eye. And then, oh, he's biting into his nut. And using his tongue, yeah, like a finger. I mean, it's impressive. Imagine being given a nut and then shelling it with your tongue.
8: Yeah, and he can do Brazil nuts very easily.
7: Wow.
8: Shelled, like the almonds and everything. I'd say Brazil nuts tend to be his favourite.
7: And so do all macaws have bones in their tongues?
8: Yes.
7: So why do you think they have tongues like this? Do you think this is sort of an evolutionary advantage?
8: Exactly, yeah. I think it's mostly based on their diet and who was the most effective at eating it. So if you want to eat a lot of seeds and nuts, rear your offspring, it's quite helpful to have a bone inside of your tongue. So over many millions of years, it's just proven to be so successful that they've continued it.
7: A finger-like tongue. It almost sounds like the stuff of horror films. No offence to macaws. But somewhere deep in our evolutionary history, macaws and humans shared a common ancestor. So how did macaws end up with basically a finger, while we humans ended up with a flat pink muscle? Where did tongues begin?
9: Since we evolved from fish ancestors, and those ancestors fed in the water, that when eventually they transitioned to life on land, they needed to find a way to both capture food and manipulate it in the mouth that didn't involve water.
7: This is Kurt Schwenk, professor of ecology and evolutionary biology at the University of Connecticut in the U.S.
9: So in water, things like prey are buoyant. They'll float around in front of you. There's no gravity to worry about. And the vast majority of fish and even other aquatic vertebrates use suction.
7: So all life began in water, and most of life in the water vacuums up dinner.
9: So they actually rapidly expand their mouths and throats, and they suck water in, and anything like a small fish or prey item that's caught in that bubble of water that gets sucked in also comes into the mouth.
7: Sort of like a straw, kind of like using the fish mouth as a straw?
9: Yeah. In fact, they make the mouth opening fairly small, which, like a straw, it can accelerate the speed of the water into the mouth. But by doing that, they're essentially exploiting these characteristics of water, which is the fact that it's viscous and that things in the water are buoyant.
7: Water is quite dense and thick, or viscous. So things like tasty algae can float around in it rather than dropping straight to the bottom.
9: But in the air on the land, the air is not viscous at all.
7: Which means no floating food for our newly land-based ancestors.
9: I mean, maybe you could suck a mosquito into your mouth, but not much else. And there's gravity, and the prey has weight, and so it has to be lifted and physically pulled into the mouth. And so my feeling is that the tongue became elaborated from musculature that was already present in the fish to take the place of water.
7: So tongues develop from muscles that were already present in fish, gradually taking over the job that water used to do.
9: Instead of suction, they protrude the tongue, capture prey on the tongue, draw it into the mouth, and then once it's in the mouth, they can lift it and move it back and forth and push it into the throat to swallow. Again, all the things that water did ancestrally.
7: Tongues have been around for hundreds of millions of years. They began as a simple way of getting food into the mouth, but evolved into everything from the finger-like tongue of a macaw to the long, soft tongue of Listener Dale's horse.
10: The main reason animals have different tongue shapes is that they use them for capturing prey or acquiring food in different ways, and then they use them for moving the food around in the mouth while they chew it in different ways.
7: This is Callum Ross. He's a professor at the University of Chicago in the US, specializing in feeding systems.
10: Herbivores have a different kind of tongue to carnivores. They're different from nectivores, animals that survive by eating nectar. So, for example, a cow tongue is got a lot of kind of keratinous protrusions on it, papillae.
7: Those are the tongue bumps that Listener Dale noticed. Turns out they can be made of keratin.
10: Keratin's the same stuff your hair is made out of, and it's the outside layer of your skin. And so cows have modified papillae that enable them to grab the grass and crop it using their tongue.
7: Ah, wow, so kind of acting a bit like scissors, sort of break the grass up.
10: Yeah, tongue anatomy is very important for acquiring food and bringing it into the mouth and manipulating it. If you don't have hands, then you're going to need to have some way of acquiring the food item. And so lizards use their tongue for acquiring prey, amphibians do, and mammals do. Like anteaters, for example, have a really long tongue.
7: So after our ancestors hauled themselves onto land, tongues evolved to make capturing food and eating easier. In some animals, they became highly specialized, like the sticky tongue of a frog. Which sounds like a genius plan, but evolution doesn't have a plan. It's just the variations within a population that give some individuals a better chance of surviving and passing on their genes, which is particularly important for the organ that helps us eat. But tongues are about more than just food. In front of us is a lovely large snake. Could you introduce me to the snake?
11: Yeah, this is a male king cobra. His name's Arthur, and they are the largest venomous snake on the planet.
7: I'm back at the zoo to meet a king cobra and Ben Tapley, curator of reptiles and amphibians.
12: Wonderful. I have to admit, I'm not a fan of snakes, but I mean, this guy's quite pretty and
11: I'm
12: quite chill.
11: I'm going to try and turn you around today.
12: Yeah. So we are answering a question from one of our listeners who wants to know why different animals have such different tongues. Mm. And actually, this king cobra is a perfect example because I think he did just stick his tongue out for us. Are you going to do it again?
11: They're constantly kind of just scanning the environment, seeing what cues they can pick up on. And that's part of the tongue flicking, is they're kind of looking for scents in the environment.
12: Oh, there you go. He stuck his tongue out. It's quite long. It's quite dark.
11: Yeah.
12: And then it's got a sort of, you know, famously has that split at the end of the tongue. What's the split for?
11: So the split in the tongue is basically when they flick the tongue out, they're looking for chemical cues in the environment. And by having the split, they can scent things differently from either side. So they're kind of sensing in stereo.
12: And when you say they're sensing things, how are they using their tongue? Can they taste

0: It's what the two forks are picking up on. So it's more a smelling the air rather than tasting.
1: So why do you think snakes have evolved to have a tongue like this? What kind of advantage does it give them?
0: I mean, each species will have different kind of constraints along their kind of evolutionary path.
1: Yeah.
0: And this is the, you know, the way that snakes have cracked sensing their environment.
1: So snakes have long tongues with a split at the end, not to help them taste, but to smell. It feels like we're a bit short-changed as humans. No forks in our tongues for stereo smelling, bones in our tongues for incredible dexterity, or sharp papillae to help us chop up food. Is there anything special about our tongues? That's coming up next. You're listening to Crowd Science from the BBC World Service, the show that chews over your science questions. Our listener Dale wants to know why there are incredible differences in tongues between species. So far, we've visited a king cobra with a long, skinny tongue and some noisy parrots with bony tongues. Now it's time to turn to us mammals. Have mammals evolved any unusual tongue adaptations?
2: Most mammals don't have bones in their tongue. It's all muscle.
1: This is Callum Ross, our expert in feeding systems.
2: You lose the ability to protrude like a bony skeleton with the tongue around it, but you gain the ability to have very dexterous tongue movements within the oral cavity, within the mouth. So that's important for manipulating the food while you are chewing, positioning it between your teeth.
1: I guess I'd never really thought about the fact that, because you do it so subconsciously, that you're using your tongue to get the food between your teeth. So if you were just sort of going to randomly chew and hope for the best, it wouldn't have a good success rate. So you need a tongue to kind of get the food in the right location.
2: Yes.
1: Our tongues are remarkably coordinated, which becomes very obvious the moment you accidentally bite on your tongue instead of your food.
2: Mammal tongues are very fleshy. They've got a lot of muscle, and the muscle's arranged in a very complicated way. The muscle fibres are imbricated.
1: Which means the muscles in our tongues overlap.
2: Kind of like a basket work of muscle fibres. There's vertical ones, there's transverse ones. And then there's longitudinal ones, and those are inside the tongue. And using those, you can change the shape of the tongue in very complicated ways. And so that's something that mammals have that most other lineages of vertebrates don't have.
1: Yes, cause it's kind of impressive that not everyone, but a lot of people can roll their tongues and make all these incredible shapes that I imagine, you know, a giraffe might struggle with.
2: Yes, well, a giraffe can certainly, they can stick it out a long way and roll it.
1: But they probably can't go like this, you know. It's a shame this is audio only. I'm currently showing off my tongue rolling skills.
2: No, they probably can't, although I don't, have you ever asked one?
1: I haven't, that's true. Well, it's time to remedy that. Let's go back to the zoo.
3: Oh my goodness, I don't think I've ever been so close to a giraffe. It's maybe a half a metre away. Oh, and I caught a glimpse of its tongue. We're stood in front of two giraffes.
4: We are.
3: And they're leaning over towards us. Is that because you've got some leaves in your hand, do you
4: think?
3: Yeah,
4: definitely.
3: They're like, excuse me, why are you holding my breakfast?
4: Yeah.
1: This is hoofstock keeper Nick Garrett.
3: And we are trying to learn about different animals' tongues, because our listener wants to know why different animals have such a range of tongues. I don't think I know much about a giraffe tongue other than it's grey, is that right?
5: Yeah, so it's sort of, yeah, grey, purpley, black colour. Basically, when the sun's out, they're feeding, and obviously in Africa, they need some protection from the sun. So, yeah, that's why the tongue's that colour, so it doesn't get sunburned when it's out browsing all day.
3: Whereas if it was a lighter colour, it might get burned. Okay.
5: Yeah.
3: And then, do they feel like a human tongue? Have you ever felt a giraffe tongue?
5: Yeah, no, I've been licked a few times. very, very slobbery tongue. So they have a lot of saliva on the tongue. And it's actually got antiseptic properties. So obviously in Africa, they eat a lot of acacia, so lots of thorns. So occasionally they do get cuts and scrapes on their tongue. But yeah, they've got antiseptic saliva, so helps it heal quicker.
3: Oh, they're saying hi to each other. That's very cute. And they have quite long tongues, is that right?
5: Yep, so, yeah, about sort of

0: 5 centimeters.
1: Yeah, should we have a look? Should we?
0: Yeah, we can have a look.
1: Feed some of these leaves to. Whoa, her tongue is so long, and she's sort of wrapping it around.
0: Yeah, so
1: to pull the leaves off.
0: Yeah, so they're.
1: Oh my goodness me.
0: Prehensile, so they can grip things.
1: And why do you think giraffes have such long grey tongues? Do you think it's an evolutionary advantage to be like that?
0: Yeah, I think it just helps, like, along with the neck. You know, they can already reach stuff that other animals can't, but then they've got the tongue as well to... It just helps them pull the branches closer to their mouth and grip the leaves, pull the branches in, yeah.
1: So they can access food that's even more out of reach.
0: Yeah, yeah. And they can wrap their tongue around a branch and then pull it back, taking all the leaves with it.
1: Just strip
0: the leaves.
1: Which is exactly what's happening now.
0: Yeah.
1: You handed her... Oh, there we go. You handed her a bit of branch with leaves on, and she's just dropped a completely bare branch now. Oh, wow. The way she uses her tongue is incredible. So cool. Could I have a go at holding the leaves? Yay, I'm going to feed a giraffe.
0: I'll give you a smaller bit.
1: Thank you. Would you like some
0: Hold
1: leaves?
0: Quite tight.
1: Okay, holding tight.
0: Pull it all out of your hands.
1: Oh, my gosh, her tongue is so strong. So she's pulling... Wow. She got the whole branch. Feeding a giraffe is an experience I'm definitely going to remember. They coil their long tongues around branches and then strip off the leaves with remarkable speed and precision. Mammals' tongues can be incredibly impressive.
2: If you think about that a moment and think about both how much they can move and how complexly they can move and their ability to elongate and to change shape, they do it in a way that's completely different from the kinds of movements we're used to.
1: This is evolutionary biologist Kurt Schwenk again.
2: So when we move an arm or a leg, it's very understandable. We have bones and muscles. Muscles move the bones. The bones are hinged at joints. And so we have a simple lever system that is familiar to most people who are using levers every day, you know, whether they're conscious of it or not. The point being that for most movement, muscles and bones interact to create movement. In the case of tongues, there are no bones, no joints, no levers. The tongue is pure muscle, and yet it's able to elongate, change shape, exert force, do finely controlled manipulations, and it's doing that all on its own.
1: Our tongues are incredible shape-shifting structures, a bit like an octopus's arm or an elephant's trunk.
2: Organs that do these kinds of movements using only muscle, they're called muscular hydrostats. But we can simplify that and just think of them as something like a water balloon. So if you imagine yourself holding a balloon that's kind of a long, narrow balloon, and you filled it with water. And it's important to recognize that balloon, it's elastic and stretchy, right? And it's filled with fluid. But water, you can't squeeze water and compress it, right? Like, it doesn't matter how hard you push on it. It's not going to get any denser or smaller or compact. It's going to stay exactly the same. The water in your water balloon, no matter how much you squeeze on that water balloon, the volume isn't going to change. And the only way it can go is to stretch the balloon out and make it longer. So when you make it narrow, it gets long. When you make it wide, it gets short.
1: Yeah, so your tongue sort of has a set volume. If you want to make it stick out, you have to make it narrower. And if you want to flatten it, you have to make it shorter. A bit like a water balloon, it has a sort of fixed volume.
2: Exactly. That's exactly right. And so all of this dramatic tongue protrusion we see in giraffe tongues comes from these kinds of internal manipulations of the musculature that changes its shape.
1: So when a giraffe tongue is resting in its mouth, it's short and fat, and it narrows and lengthens when reaching for leaves. But mammals' tongues aren't only for capturing and chewing food. Here's Callum again.
3: One of the things that the tongue does is push the food back across the oropharynx into the esophagus during swallowing.
1: Our esophagus is the tube food travels down from our mouths to our stomachs. And the oropharynx is the shared passage at the back of the mouth.
3: So the oropharynx is important because it's the place where the airway and the food way cross. You breathe through your nose and that goes down into your trachea, which is in the front through the larynx. But the esophagus is in the back. So evolution has seen fit to have this crossing area.
1: Yeah, doesn't seem like a good idea.
3: Not the best work it ever did. The tongue's super important for quickly pushing the food across the top of the oropharynx and into the esophagus.
1: Yeah, I mean, we have our tongues to thank for not sort of constantly accidentally inhaling our food.
3: Yes, exactly right. And the timing's super important. People who've had strokes who can't swallow properly, they can get pneumonia because they inhale food particles into the lungs. So the function of the tongue during swallowing is very important. And we wanted to know what was the mechanism whereby the tongue pushed the food back across the top of the oropharynx.
1: Callum uses a technique called X-ROM to study tongues. It involves using X-rays to reconstruct the movement of tongues in 3D.
3: One of the mechanisms that's used in swallowing is this kind of narrowing of the tongue. And if you constrict it sideways and it's in this closed box, some of the tongue has to go out the back. If it's closed in the front, right? That's why you can't swallow with your mouth open.
1: I didn't know you can't swallow with your mouth open.
3: It's really hard.
1: Why not give it a go? Open your mouth and try to swallow. Yeah, it's really hard, isn't it? I didn't realise quite how important tongues were for swallowing. But yeah, sitting here now trying to swallow with my mouth open, I'm like...
3: Good luck.
1: Very difficult. We could probably do a whole episode on why you can't swallow with your mouth open. But here's the top line. When you swallow, your tongue has to go backwards so food can go down. It does that by pushing against your front teeth, which is much easier when your mouth is closed.
3: Better understanding tongue mechanics will help us treat people who have various kinds of dysphagias. So dysphagia is difficulty swallowing or disordered swallowing. And that is associated with a fair amount of sickness and death because people get pneumonia because they're not pushing that food across the top of the larynx properly. So better understanding of tongue mechanics will help us develop different ways for treating people who've had strokes or tongue cancer and had pieces of their tongue taken out.
1: Listener Dale, you wanted to know why you've come across so many different animals' tongues. The variety is particularly surprising when you consider all tongues evolved from the same basic structure in an ancient aquatic ancestor that first ventured onto land and suddenly needed a new way to eat. Since then, tongues have evolved to suit an extraordinary range of diets. Dale, your parrot had a finger-like tongue reinforced with bone to help manipulate and crack open nuts. And for us humans, tongues are essential for swallowing safely. And understanding them better could help improve the lives of people with difficulty swallowing. From swallowing to chewing to catching prey and even smelling, tongues are one of evolution's most versatile tools and they're critical to survival. And finally, over to you, Dale, for the credits.
4: That's it for this episode of Crowd Science from the BBC World Service. The question was from me, Dale, in the United States. The show was presented by Caroline Steele and produced by Joe Glanville. If you have a question on any subject in science and you want the team to investigate, why not email crowdscience@bbc.co.uk? Goodbye.
1: Thank you, Dale. Plus, one more thing. Excitingly, we now have a WhatsApp number. Please send us your questions or even send us a voice note. Our WhatsApp number is +44 8000 314 773. That's +44 8000 314 773. Right, this really is it. Goodbye.
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12: Good morning. New Jersey's governor criticized violent protests at an ICE detention center, and there's now a half-mile curfew zone. New Jersey Senator Cory Booker joins us in this hour of Morning Edition from NPR News. Two federal courts are now looking into President Trump's settlement in the lawsuit he brought against himself. I'm Steve Inskeep.
13: And I'm A. Martinez. We hear from a former judge who argued Trump deceived one of those courts. Also, Stanford students reporting forced the university's president to resign. His new book looks at how Silicon Valley invests in freshmen before they even have a company to pitch. It's Monday, June 1st. On this day in 1974, a medical journal published Dr. Henry Heimlich's method for saving people choking on food. News is next.
14: Live from NPR News in Washington, I'm Libby Casey. Israel has expanded its invasion of Lebanon with its deepest incursion of ground forces in the country in 26 years. It has also intensified airstrikes in southern Lebanon, where it has damaged a hospital. That's according to Lebanon's health ministry. NPR's Jane Araf has more.
15: Israeli forces have been closing in on the city of Nabatea in southern Lebanon, while Israel continues strikes in the ancient city of Tyre. Lebanon's health ministry said 13 health workers were wounded in an attack close to Tyre's Hiram Hospital, which was also significantly damaged. The militant group Hezbollah claimed attacks on Israeli tanks and troops within Lebanon and launched rockets into northern Israel. Israeli forces took control of a strategic Crusader-era castle with views across southern Lebanon, raising the Israeli flag above the stone walls. France has called for an emergency UN Security Council session to discuss the invasion. Jane Araf, NPR News, Beirut.
14: Ukrainian President Volodymyr Zelensky says he is pleading with President Trump and Congress to boost the production of air defense missiles and send them to his country. Zelensky told CBS's Face the Nation yesterday that because of the Iran war, the U.S. stock of air defense missiles is dwindling and Ukraine is facing shortages after a recent massive Russian attack.
16: It was 90 missiles and more than 600 Iranian drones. So it was very difficult to destroy it. We use all the weapon what we have, what we produce, and of course we use anti-ballistic missiles. This is the biggest deficit for us.
14: Zelensky says he's told U.S. officials that ballistic missiles are Russia's last major battlefield advantage and that Ukraine needs interceptors to stop them. With rising gas prices, an unpopular war in Iran, and affordability concerns top of mind, voters say they are unhappy with Republican leadership. NPR's Stephen Fowler has this report on the party's effort to explain why they should stay in power.
17: There's roughly 5 months to go until the November general election, and the GOP message is mixed at best. At a campaign event in Iowa last month, Vice President Vance said the election
18: is actually not any specific question of public policy.
17: But voters disagree. Polls show Americans have soured on multiple Trump administration policies. At a cabinet meeting last week, President Trump touted policies like a prescription drug savings program as proof his administration was working. But in a defense of the Iran war, he also said,
19: I don't care about the midterms.
17: The next set of midterm primaries Tuesday include key races in Iowa and California. Stephen Fowler, NPR News.
14: Congress returns to Washington today. Republicans are pushing funding for immigration enforcement, and Democrats are focused on President Trump's fund for people he says have been victimized by the government. This is NPR. A right-wing lawyer who was promised a security crackdown won the most votes in Colombia's first-round presidential election Sunday. But because no candidate received more than half of the ballots, the top two vote-getters will meet in a runoff later this month. John Otis has more.
20: Abelardo de la Espreya, a right-wing defense attorney who has never held elected office, won nearly 44% of the votes, according to official results. Coming in second with about 41% was Ivan Cepeda Cepeda, a left-wing senator and protege of outgoing President Gustavo Petro. Amid a surge in guerrilla violence, kidnappings, and extortion, De La Espriella says he will launch a military offensive and build 10 so-called mega prisons. By contrast, Cepeda supports peace negotiations with the rebels. The two will meet in a runoff election on June 21st. For NPR News, I'm John Otis in Bogota, Colombia.
14: Businesses have started receiving refunds after the U.S. Supreme Court ruled that President Trump improperly imposed some tariffs on imported goods. The Trump administration says it will appeal a federal judge's order, making all companies that paid the duties eligible for refunds, not just the ones that filed lawsuits. U.S. Customs and Border Protection says the first refunds reached bank accounts of applicants on May 12th and that it had accepted applications worth $85 billion for processing as of last week. That's about half the money that CBP estimates the government owes more than 330,000 companies that paid the invalidated tariffs. This is NPR News in Washington.
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2: Partly cloudy today in Garden City, Kansas. 54% chance of rain throughout the day in most of the area. 91's the high, 61's the low. Winds at about 20 miles per hour. Good chance of rain in Hays, Kansas today as well. Clear skies in Liberal, Kansas and Guymon, Oklahoma, with a high of 97 and a low of 63. Same could be said in Dumas, Texas, with a high of 95 and winds at 20 miles per hour. 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

0: 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I'm Steve Inskeep in Washington, D.C.
1: And I'm A. Martinez in Culver City, California. An immigration detention center in New Jersey is at the center of demonstrations against President Trump's deportation efforts. There's now a curfew keeping protesters a half mile away from the facility where they say detainees are being mistreated. In a few minutes, we'll hear from New Jersey Senator Cory Booker. He's one of the lawmakers returning from a holiday break to a Congress with a long to-do list.
0: Republicans want to approve funding for immigration enforcement for the rest of Trump's term. That would be insurance against Republicans losing power to Democrats in Congress who would not vote for so much money. But the funding measure that Trump wants is stuck because of something Trump did. He claimed the power to give taxpayer money to people who claim the federal government targeted them, including Trump supporters who attacked the Capitol.
1: Eric McDaniel reports on Congress for us. So, Eric, how did immigration funding and the president's nearly $2 billion anti-weaponization fund get all mixed together like this?
2: Well, in order to pass something on a party line vote in the Senate, procedurally, you've got to let the minority party, in this case, Democrats, propose a lot of amendments to the bill. And those amendments can be on, well, I guess whatever Democrats want. So for the 3-year immigration enforcement bill, Democrats are going to propose amendments that put their Republican peers on the record about this anti-weaponization fund. It became clear, though, that an amendment outlawing the fund could get like 30 Republican votes, probably, which would be embarrassing for Republicans. So GOP leaders pushed the vote on the package to this week. But President Trump hasn't backed down on the fund in the time they were at home, and I'm just going to say it doesn't seem like waiting has made things any easier. Some lawmakers are also angry that the president allocated this money in the first place. He did it unilaterally, even though it is, of course, Congress's job to decide how taxpayer dollars are spent.
1: Yeah, and then, Eric, there's another sticking point, and that's been votes over the Iran war.
2: Right. Folks might remember the Senate actually advanced a measure that would force an end to the conflict, which is driving up the cost of living and very unpopular among the American public. In part, that's because the president keeps making enemies of Senate Republicans. Trump backed a primary opponent against Louisiana's Bill Cassidy, and after Cassidy lost his reelection race, he joined with Democrats in their effort to force an end to the war. The House of Representatives actually delayed a vote on a Democratic war powers resolution after it looked like Republican absences meant it would have passed. But all of this, of course, is mostly symbolic. The president can veto any of these resolutions that reach his desk. But I should also say the Constitution does give Congress the power to declare war and regulate military conflicts, and Trump is legally required to get their approval in order to continue his war. That has not happened.
1: And just a guess, I imagine the political dynamics only get a lot more difficult as we get closer to November in the general election.
2: You know, that's a good guess. For one, the president's GOP lawmaker enemies list continues to swell. He pushed out not just Cassidy, but also Senator John Cornyn, Representative Thomas Massie out of their seats. So for Speaker of the House, Mike Johnson, who has effectively a one-vote majority because of what we're told is a long-term medical absence among one of his members, that means Massie could decide to sink any vote he chooses. And as we move out of primary races, where party voters matter the most, and into general election season, where all voters matter, midterm headwinds are only going to blow stronger. There are so few races, though, that are actually competitive, maybe 25. But with majorities this narrow, you only need a few seats to flip for Capitol Hill to just be turned upside down.
1: That's NPR's Eric McDaniel. Eric, thanks.
2: Thank you.
1: Violent confrontations continued in Newark, New Jersey this weekend between police and protesters outside an ICE detention facility. It's the latest flashpoint for the Trump administration's federal deportation campaign. Here's Michael Saul Warren of member station WNYC.
3: Delaney Hall is the largest of two privately run ICE detention centers in New Jersey. Detainees and advocates have spent months calling for the 1,200-bed facility's closure amid ongoing complaints of poor conditions inside. In recent days, intense demonstrations outside Delaney Hall were marked by clashes between protesters and law enforcement, first ICE agents and then state police. Three people were arrested Saturday night after authorities say a group of masked individuals moved aggressively towards police who used force to clear the scene. Governor Mikey Sherrill said Sunday it was a black mark on a day of otherwise peaceful protests.
4: Violent, chaotic clashes hurt everyone. They put the lives of both protesters and law enforcement in danger. They take the focus away from people inside Delaney Hall and their families. And they raise the temperature with ICE.
3: Newark officials Sunday set a nightly curfew around the facility and are restricting access to the road the facility is on. Geo Group, the private company that runs the facility, said in statements to NPR it meets all federal standards for the detention center. In separate statements to NPR, DHS has denied claims of detainees being mistreated. New Jersey leaders are walking a fine line. Cheryl says she doesn't want to give ICE any pretext for surging activity in the state like what happened in Minnesota and Chicago. But the governor wants better conditions for detainees, and she also wants Delaney Hall to ultimately be shut down. That matches demands from detainee families, congressional Democrats, and immigrant advocates like Kathy O'Leary of Pax Christi, a Catholic peace group.
5: This is not about law enforcement. This is not about enforcing immigration laws. This is about repressing a population within our community.
3: By Sunday, a state police perimeter was keeping demonstrators a half mile away from the facility. Visitors were allowed at Delaney Hall, but only with a police escort. For NPR News, I'm Michael Saul Warren in Newark.
0: New Jersey Senator Cory Booker knows the ground of this protest very well. He is a former mayor of Newark, New Jersey, and he's on the line. Senator, welcome back.
6: Thank you for having me.
0: One of your successors is Mayor Roz Baraka imposed a curfew that would keep protesters away from the ICE facility. And, of course, the governor, we heard, says that violence just pulls attention away from the detainees. Do you believe they're making the right moves?
6: This is an ongoing situation, and it's currently evolving rapidly. And we have a lot of people from the Proud Boys to Greg Bovino coming from outside of our state to do just this, to try to escalate violence and conflict in front of the facility and distract from the moral urgency of this facility that should be closed and the really conscious, shocking reality of what's going on inside the facility. So I've been monitoring it, working with the rest of the congressional delegation to try to make sure that people have the right to peacefully protest. These protests outside of Delaney Hall have been going on for many months. Mm-hmm. But unfortunately right now, there's a lot of folks who are trying to come in and precipitate violence to distract from the moral urgency of the crisis inside the facility.
0: I want to make sure I understand the allegation you're making here, Senator. When you talk about the Proud Boys coming in, or you say that Greg Bovino, a former federal official in the Trump administration, is coming in, are you essentially saying this violence is almost a false flag, that it is being provoked by people on the political right rather than the left?
6: Again, I think we distract from what's going on inside when we start talking about left-right accusations. We have a moral urgency, a moral stain on our state, which is this facility that is doing unconscionable things within our community. And I think those folks who have been protesting, those folks, including myself and the governor, who have been demanding this close, that the violence that's escalating outside is distracting from the moral call, the consistent moral call about what's going on inside.
0: And I understand, but you raised the matter of the likes of Greg Bovino there. Are you saying that people on the right are responsible for this violence that we've seen video of?
6: No, I'm saying right now, clearly, we have people coming into our state, into our community, disrupting the peaceful protesters, disrupting peace and order and the moral urgency at the moment. They're definitely the Proud Boys that did come, and Greg Bovino did come. And that's just evidence of what we're trying to make sure we stop, is those people who want to create violence and give space for peaceful protests. And again, to keep the light of this urgency on what is going on inside. I visited inside that facility, and what is going on inside of there would shock the conscience of our country, and that's what we're trying to bring it into.
0: Senator, let me ask you about the other story we just heard about. Our congressional correspondent, Eric McDaniel, talked about an immigration funding bill that appears to be stuck because Democrats want an amendment that would block President Trump from this $1.776 billion fund that would go to people who claim that they were targeted by the government, possibly including people who attacked the Capitol on January 6th. Are you confident that there is no way that immigration bill can pass without that amendment attached to it?
6: Well, first of all, we're blocking, and I'm not going to vote for another dollar to fund a reckless, out of control, and very cruel agency, which is what we're seeing right now as Americans have witnessed mass agents jumping out of unmarked cars, throwing American citizens to the ground, breaking into homes, menacing around churches and schools and more. But yes, this smash and grab slush fund that is ironically named with the price of $1.776 billion, which harkens back to our founding, but our founding was about stopping rulers from being able to take public money and do with what they want, including to fund people who beat cops on January 6th. So we are working very hard to call that out, and any bill that tries to move through the Senate is going to have amendments on it to block this president's smash and grab cop beating fund. We're going to do everything we can to force them to take votes on the president's vanity projects, from his arch to his ballroom, because this is a president that seems to be concerned about everything except for what people in our country want to be concerned with, which is driving prices down, restoring the massive health care cuts, and really being focused on our own economy.
0: Eric McDaniel told us that this fund is so unpopular, even with Republicans, there might be 30 Republican votes against it. Do you believe that after a weekend of whatever there may have been, arm-twisting conversations, that a lot of Republicans are still going to be with you on this?
6: Yeah, I really hope so. We've seen this Republican Party, unfortunately, lay down for the president on many unpopular things in America. But more and more, as we get closer to November elections, we're seeing an electorate that doesn't give a damn about left or right, but they know that the Republican Party has been dead wrong, and that Congress, which swore an oath to check and balance, to provide accountability and oversight to the president, this Republican-controlled Congress has just let him do whatever he wants, from an unconstitutional war abroad to doing things that are driving up costs.
0: I've got to stop it there, but Senator Cory Booker, it's a pleasure. Thank you so much, sir.
6: Thank you.
0: This is NPR News.
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8: Venezuela's economic problems have been linked to corruption across all levels of government. Hundreds of cases have been documented with billions of dollars in public money missing. There may not be a calculator big enough for these numbers. The scale of corruption is colossal, says this reporter. That is next time on The World.
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10: Today's high is 95 degrees in Amarillo, Texas. Afternoon clouds coming in. A stray shower or two is possible. 66 is the low for tonight. Winds at about 20 miles per hour. The Oklahoma Panhandle sees highs around 100 degrees today, down to 63 tonight. A high of 91 in Dodge City, Kansas. With overcast and showers possible throughout the day, 61 is the low tonight. For more local news and information, go to hppr.org.
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13: 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I'm Amy Martinez.
0: And I'm Steve Inskeep. Many people in Washington, D.C. know the journalists Peter Baker and Susan Glasser. Susan writes for The New Yorker. Her husband, Peter, is a White House correspondent for The New York Times. They sent their son, Theo Baker, to Stanford University a few years ago. He joined the school paper and broke a story that forced the university president to resign.
14: Mark Tessier-Levine, I uncovered over the course of my reporting, had overseen several labs at different institutions in which researchers under his purview falsified results.
0: Theo Baker was suddenly famous, with all the upsides and downsides for a teenager. Baker had gone to Stanford to study tech, not journalism. Stanford is in Silicon Valley, intimately connected with tech firms and billionaires. And Theo Baker began to sense another story.
14: I was only a few weeks in when I ended up at a mansion party in the hills, and it was funded by a slush fund that funneled cash into the pockets of teenagers.
0: Tech executives and venture capitalists were competing to be the first to invest in talented teenagers. Baker is now 22 and expects to graduate in 2 weeks, and has written a book about what he learned in college. It's called How to Rule the World.
14: There was this sort of Stanford inside Stanford, where the most elite students who are going to found the trillion-dollar companies are dragged into this alternate reality and foisted with excess and access and learn how to cut corners.
0: Why would wealthy people be giving money to teenagers? What's going on?
14: So this is a gold rush. You know, people are trying to mine talent. That's the resource. And so these kids who are coming into Stanford, you know, the very freshest, the very newest ones are the pure, unadulterated talent to mine.
0: And it's not the students reaching out for the opportunity, although they would like to. It's people from the outside reaching into them.
14: Well, certainly there are a lot of student drivers, but there's an entirely integrated system to try to exploit and extract talent as early as it arrives. There are students who are upperclassmen who are employed as talent scouts by venture capital firms to try to seek out the freshmen the second they arrive.
0: The title of the book is How to Rule the World. Where does that come from?
14: There's a secret class at Stanford. 12 students a year in the winter quarter, meets once a week on Stanford's campus, and it's called How to Rule the World. You have to be tapped on the shoulder by someone in the class to be worthy of an interview from the Silicon Valley CEO, who is its self-styled professor.
0: Theo Baker was invited for an interview with the teacher, Justin. Baker's book uses only first names, but the professor is identified in other sources as Justin Lewis Weber, a Silicon Valley CEO. You quote him as saying the only people who really understand the world are the literal children of billionaires?
14: Yes.
0: What does that even mean?
14: It's a great question. But that's the thing. There's a lot of hocus pocus involved here. Justin doesn't really know how to rule the world. I mean, he can teach you something. He can teach you, as he frequently tells his students, to exceed the limits of your conceivable ambition. But what it really is that he wants to network with kids who he expects to be very successful.
0: Is this a little bit like sports recruiting? They're coaches, they're grown-ups, they're going out to find talented teenagers who might be worth millions to them. This is very similar.
14: Absolutely, except these kids could be worth billions.
0: Somebody might ask, what's wrong with that? If young people get an opportunity and get rich very quickly for not doing very much, possibly.
14: You know, I think I generally try to say, right, tech is awesome and fraud is bad. And it's one thing to have a system that is designed to inculcate innovation. It's another to have one that enables cut corners to get ahead. There is not a system of accountability that has been set up to check bad behavior. And because the money is being spent so irresponsibly, and because the system is designed for these teenagers to make very, very big promises, to be foisted with something called pre-idea funding was the newest new thing when I arrived.
0: Pre-idea funding.
14: Pre-idea funding.
0: Describe, please.
14: Before you even have the glimmer of a concept of a company, if you are one of these most promising teenagers, a VC might hand you hundreds of thousands of dollars, even more than $1 million, and say, hey, when you make a company with this, call me.
0: I want people to know, if they don't, your parents are very well-known journalists, both of them. What happens when you are the son of well-known journalists and you go into journalism at the student paper and you break what turns out to be a national story? What's it like after that?
14: Well, yeah, I never wanted to be a journalist because I knew I could never do it like they do. But I showed up a few weeks after my grandfather had died, was when I started Stanford. And I've never, ever heard anyone talk about student journalism more. He wasn't a journalist, but he loved his time on the college paper. And so I showed up and I thought I would do it as a way to feel close to him. And within a few months, everything had sort of spiraled from there.
0: You tell a story in the book that begins with a butt dial.
14: Yeah. There was this guy who pretended that he was my friend, and he butt-dialed me one night from the bar, I think it was, where he and someone else were talking about how noxious I was and how, quote-unquote, nauseating they found me. And that was a really eye-opening moment that, you know, I had to be careful in every interaction because people weren't being honest with me about how they felt.
0: What did you do after that?
14: I didn't necessarily react in the best way in freshman year, facing all the pressure that I did. I certainly crumbled at various points.
0: Do you describe yourself taking opioids after this butt dial incident?
14: Yes, I made the incredibly poor decision. This was soon after my second grandfather, my papusi, had passed away, and I was overdosing on the floor of my dorm room with my friends just on the other side of the door, having no idea what was happening. But thankfully, I made it out. And at Stanford, you know, there's this thing that people call duck syndrome, mm-hmm. where, you know, like a duck, you appear to be gliding above the surface, presenting effortless achievement. But beneath the surface, your legs are paddling desperately just to keep afloat. And it was very important for me in this book not to do that, to sort of puncture this myth of effortless perfection. Because really, the appearance of perfection is the central theme of this book. That is Stanford. This is a place that is culturally insistent on appearance.
0: Now you're close to graduation. You're planning to be a journalist?
14: I love the ability to look for a story and, you know, that my efforts will directly determine whether or not something is known. So I'm sure that in some way or another, that's in my future.
0: Theo Baker, it's a pleasure talking with you. Thank you so much.
14: Thank you so much for having me.
0: The book is called How to Rule the World. We reached out to Stanford University for comment and have not heard back.

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1: Looking back on June 1st, in the year 1937, the Goodwell, Oklahoma Experiment Station reported 23 dust storms occurring during the month of May 1937, and a total of 73 storms during the year. The drought and dust storms devastated High Plains agriculture, and the population of Texas County dropped from over 14,000 in 1930 to fewer than 10,000 in 1940. During the worst years of the Dirty 30s, the storms blew for an average of 100 days, every spring of every year for 7 years in a row. 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
2: Live from NPR News in Washington, I'm Dave Mattingly. President Trump has yet to say whether he will agree to Iran's latest demands for extending the current ceasefire. Amid the back and forth, U.S. Central Command says American forces struck multiple Iranian radar and drone launching sites over the weekend near the Strait of Hormuz. Kuwait says its forces intercepted Iranian missiles and drones earlier today. The head of the World Health Organization is urging communities affected by Ebola in the Democratic Republic of Congo to take safety measures with regard to burials. As Michael Colloqui reports, the DRC is where hundreds of suspected Ebola cases and deaths have occurred in recent weeks.
3: WHO Director General Tedros Ghebreyesus warned that the bodies of Ebola victims are highly contagious and called for safe burial practices to be adhered to. His comments come in the wake of recent attacks on Ebola treatment facilities in eastern Congo by crowds seeking to reclaim bodies for traditional burials. The WHO safe burial protocol calls for a trained team to assist in burials while honoring religious and cultural practices. Procedures include ensuring the body is handled only by those wearing personal protective equipment and ensuring disinfection is undertaken. Traditional burial rites often involve direct contact with the victim's body, which the WHO warns creates a high risk of exposure to the disease. For NPR News, I'm Michael Kaluki in Nairobi.
2: This is NPR News. Civil and human rights organizations are suing over conditions at the largest immigration detention camp in the U.S., Fort Bliss in Texas. Angela Cocherga with member station KTEP says the plaintiffs also allege those being held are being denied due process by Immigration and Customs Enforcement.
4: The lawsuit alleges dangerous and unsanitary living conditions at the tent facility. Those include violent use of force by officers, severe medical neglect, and outbreaks of diseases like measles, as well as inadequate and rancid food. The Department of Homeland Security, when asked about the lawsuit, responded, quote, ICE takes seriously the health and safety of all those detained, end quote, and called the claims of inhumane treatment categorically false. The lawsuit filed by the American Civil Liberties Union of Texas and three other partners says detainees' Fifth Amendment right to due process has also been violated and seeks class action status for all of those held at the camp. For NPR News, I'm Angela Cocherga in El Paso.
2: This is the final full day of campaigning ahead of tomorrow's election primaries in six states. They include the governor's race in California and the mayoral primary in Los Angeles, where Mayor Karen Bass, a Democrat, is seeking re-election. Wall Street futures are higher this morning. I'm Dave Mattingly in Washington.
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6: 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I'm Naomi Lewin. 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
8: It's Morning Edition from NPR News. I'm Steve Inskeep in Washington, D.C.
9: And I'm A. Martinez in Culver City, California. President Trump's anti-weaponization fund is facing scrutiny in the courts.
8: Judges issued two orders in one day at the end of last week. First, a judge temporarily blocked the government from establishing the president's settlement fund to reimburse people who claim the federal government targeted them. Then another judge said she would investigate Trump's settlement with himself. The president arranged the payoffs in a deal with agencies he controls.
9: NPR's Jacqueline Diaz is with us to break all of this down. So, Jacqueline, remind us where we are with this fund.
10: So there were a few developments on Friday. This anti-weaponization fund was created by the DOJ, and it was part of a settlement of President Trump's civil lawsuit against the IRS. Trump sued his own government back in January for the leak of his tax returns in 2019. The DOJ set aside almost $1.8 billion for this fund. People who feel like they were targeted by the federal government can apply for this fund and get payouts for damages. Groups like the nonprofit Democracy Forward sued the government over this whole program. And on Friday, a judge temporarily blocked the DOJ from moving forward with the fund. That means no payouts right now. She's now thinking about whether to grant a longer-term pause. Trump's lawyers have about 2 weeks to respond.
9: All right, so Steve earlier mentioned another judge. What about that other judge?
10: Yeah, so the original federal judge who oversaw Trump's lawsuit over his tax return leaks also weighed in on Friday. That judge, Judge Kathleen Williams, had earlier dismissed the case after the government and Trump settled. Before dismissing it, she expressed some concerns. She said she was worried that Trump and the IRS, which is obviously a part of his government, weren't really on opposite sides and that the court itself might be a, quote, victim of fraud. 35 retired federal judges weighed in and urged Judge Williams to take another look. And stay with me here. Judge Williams said she's going to consider that. She's giving Trump's lawyers until June 12th to respond. Trump supporters have really wanted something like this to exist, but there's a lot of legal obstacles here for the president to get his fund up and running.
9: Yeah, now you say some supporters wanted this. How have some lawmakers responded to the fund?
10: Well, there's some serious bipartisan pushback to this whole program. Republican Senate Majority Leader John Thune has said previously that he is not a big fan of this fund, but the loudest critics have been naturally Democrats. Some top Democrats are really concerned with another part of the settlement. That is one that bars the U.S. government from taking action over past tax returns filed by Trump, his companies, and his family. One Democrat, Jamie Raskin of Maryland, said on Friday that Congress should not have to wait for the courts and has the power to act itself.
9: How has the Trump administration responded to this criticism?
10: Well, President Trump and other folks in the White House have said repeatedly that he does not get any personal benefit from this fund, and the Justice Department has defended its legality. The DOJ, for its part, did not respond to a request for comment from NPR. But we do know that some Trump supporters who feel like they've been targeted by the DOJ have started applying for the fund. So far, that's included Michael Caputo, a Trump ally, and former Health and Human Services spokesman. He has said he and his family were targeted by the Biden administration. Blanche, the acting attorney general, is sure to get questions about the weaponization fund and who might benefit when he testifies before a House budget hearing on Tuesday.
9: All right, that's NPR's Jacqueline Diaz. Jacqueline, thanks for laying all this out for us.
10: Thank you.
8: Judge Kathleen Williams says she chose to examine the president's settlement with himself at the request of 35 former federal judges. They wrote a letter. One of those judges is John Jones III, appointed by President George W. Bush, who served for many years and is now president of Dickinson College. Judge, welcome.
11: Good morning, Steve.
8: What strikes you when you read the judge's statement? I mean Judge Williams here.
11: Well, it looks like Judge Williams may have been looking for an opportunity, Steve, to open this case. And, of course, I and my retired judge colleagues gave her that opportunity by filing a motion to have her do that. The order itself I would characterize as terse and rather ominous, because what she invokes in the order is Federal Rule of Civil Procedure 11. And broken down in sort of layperson's parlance, Rule 11 requires that lawyers be honest and reasonable when filing lawsuits, and they not do so for an improper purpose. Here, the fear is collusion, which would be an improper purpose. And if you violate Rule 11, you can be sanctioned. And she's warning right up front that she may do that.
8: When we talk about collusion, what we mean is the president was effectively on both sides of this case, and therefore the lawyers on both sides of this case. The question she's asking anyway is, did they collude to make this case go away?
11: Well, that's exactly right. And she, as your reporter said, she identified that as an issue before the settlement, ordered briefing, if we remember the timing, and then several days before the briefs were due, they pulled the suit down, the plaintiffs did. Notably, the defendants did not even enter an appearance. They didn't interpose a defense in the case. There's nobody on the side of the agencies, which is pretty remarkable. And in her order, she commented that she understood that there was a memo that sort of sketched out a defense, including the statute of limitations and some other defenses. And despite that memo, no defense whatsoever was interposed against the suit.
8: I guess we should be clear. When we say no defense was interposed, what you're saying is that we, the taxpayers, had nobody speaking for us. The government is supposed to speak for us, works for us, but instead they seem to have stood aside for the citizen who was aggrieved and was able to give them orders, the president.
11: Bluntly, Steve, they rolled over and played dead. This is a massive lawsuit, and they defended lawsuits of this nature before. There were other people who had their returns leaked, and the government did defend those lawsuits. So in this particular case, it was notable to the judge that they didn't even try. And that is, I think, pretty unprecedented.
8: Very briefly, should the president have been entitled to something? I mean, there was this third party contractor who seems to have leaked his tax returns.
11: Well, I think you probably could firewall the sort of collusive nature of the suit if you tried to do it. I'm not sure precisely how, but there may have been a way to do it. But that's not what happened here. You have this settlement that occurs surreptitiously and really beyond the parameters of what the subject matter was in the suit. And that flies in the face, as the judge also pointed out, of the justice manual. So, it's not a normal settlement by any stretch of the imagination.
8: Beyond the parameters, of course, what you mean is it's the settlement is not about tax leakage. It's about January 6th. Judge,
11: well,
8: thanks
11: yes.
8: so much.
11: Really yes, for personal it. Damages. That's, right.
8: That's former federal judge John Jones III. Appreciate your insights. Thank you, sir.
11: Thanks, Steve.
8: This is NPR News.
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17: City, Kansas. 54% chance of rain throughout the day in most of the area. 91's the high, 61's the low. Winds at about 20 miles per hour. Good chance of rain in Hayes, Kansas today as well. Clear skies in Liberal, Kansas and Guymon, Oklahoma. with a high of 97 and a low of 63. Same could be said in Dumas, Texas, with a high of 95 and winds at 20 miles per hour. 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
18: 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Some less so, but they all made a tremendous contribution to music in this country. 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
9: Good morning, May Martinez. U.S. men's national soccer team midfielder Brendan Aaronson skipped practice Friday because he got married. The team is getting ready for the World Cup, and his teammates said they plan to FaceTime into the ceremony. But the honeymoon will have to wait. Aaronson was back to training on Saturday, which makes me think this was a missed opportunity to have the ceremony on the pitch. Aaronson's a midfielder, and he could have said, I do at midfield. I have so many great ideas. It's Morning Edition.
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1: Hello, I'm Jane Hawarda in Dodge City, Kansas, for Radio Readers Summer 2026 Read, a series wherein we seize the opportunity to go on a bit about whichever books we'd like to recommend. I've just finished a collection of essays titled Out Here in the Out There, authored by Philip Hedrich, a Midwesterner growing up outside Chicago, later teaching for universities of Eastern Kansas. His essays spin not through argument but towards epiphany. Hedrich notes the incredulity of family and friends at his choosing to live out there in Emporia, a place they believe bereft of urban commerce and cuisine. In response, Hedrich describes being in the out there, where he writes, "The prairie brings you closer to the very pulse of the universe, where the stars of a night are too many to count and the calls of crickets, wolf, and mosquito make for a resonant chorus." Hedrich contrasts this organic out there with another kind of out there, the one filling with what he calls the signs of prosperity, neon lights of McDonald's, Golden Corral, Holiday Inn, Applebee's, and Walmart, lining our highways, byways, and main streets. Invoking Emerson, Thoreau, Cather, Stafford, and Heatman, Hedrich situates himself within an American literary tradition, the one that romanticizes and eulogizes the natural world. Hedrich is not without humor, though. In other essays, as a keynote, he recalls being a keynote for the Vista of Worlds Conference. He can't find parking due to a Sooners-Huskers playoff. "Don't they know who he is?" he wonders. In another, his in-laws aid his quest for the best green burrito available as he calculates the percentage of thousands of eateries listed in San Diego's directory he might have time to sample. For this, I can almost forgive and forget that for him, the Flint Hills form the western boundary of Kansas. Meanwhile, I've also been making my way through Brian Watson's Headed Into the Abyss, the story of our time and the future we'll face. Likely not for the lighthearted, Watson's arguments are provocative, if best taken in short doses, like needing to assuage being miffed by one's geographic region being overlooked. Watson's chapter on transportation is where I slogged back in. He notes, "Little is done to reduce congestion and delays on roadways, even in heavily populated areas. Our frustrations with gridlock are eased by our vehicles, enclosed in relative privacy with temperature control, comfortable seating, access to full social media and internet connectivity. We're comfortable, and this comfort makes us less likely to demand alternatives like efficient public transportation. Further, our vehicles, sensors, radar, and cameras, technologies that enable vehicles to brake and accelerate on their own, allow us to make use of screen time options. And as our reliance on navigation systems extends, we no longer need to look out to see where we are or where we are going. And yeah, folks, I know it's a bit of a slippery slope here. Eventually, we'll become so attuned to our screen time options, we don't care to look out. We'll have no interest or investment in the out there, whether cityscape or landscape, prairie or plains, coast or forest, not caring. We might no longer believe we need it." Philip Hedrich invites us to rejoice in this evanescent luminescence of the great out there. It is all around us. All we have to do is look.
2: When you decide to visit your community library or check out a museum, there's some planning that takes place. You might consider if the hours they're open work with your own schedule, or if it's a popular exhibit at a museum, whether you'll be battling crowds. You might even need to travel from your own community to engage with their services. HPPR is also a community resource, much like a library or a museum, but your attendance is welcome 24 hours a day, 365 days a year, from work, from home, and from all the places in between.
3: We hold these truths to be self-evident, that all men are created equal,

0: that they are endowed by their Creator with certain unalienable rights, that among these are life, liberty, and the pursuit of happiness.
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3: Today's high is 95 degrees in Amarillo, Texas. Afternoon clouds coming in. A stray shower or two is possible. 66 is the low for tonight. Winds at about 20 miles per hour. The Oklahoma Panhandle sees highs around 100 degrees today, down to 63 tonight. A high of 91 in Dodge City, Kansas. With overcast and showers possible throughout the day, 61 is the low tonight. For more local news and information, go to hppr.org.
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2: From Marketplace, I'm Nancy Marshall-Genzer in Washington. Dollar General reports earnings tomorrow. The company's stock already jumped last week after one of its rivals, the Dollar Tree, reported a great first quarter. Its comparable store sales were up 3.5%. This hints at a growing consumer demand for deals. So we asked Marketplace's Stephanie Hughes to check in on the dollar store ecosystem.
3: Dana Kenlin has been in the market for some travel-sized toiletry bottles. She could have got them at the drugstore that's 20 feet from her house. But instead, she went out of her way to drive to this Dollar Tree in East Baltimore.
4: And you looked up the prices for both of these before you came in?
5: Actually, I did. Yeah. I get paid Friday, so I'm trying to just limit the things that I buy until Friday.
3: Kenlin works as a security officer. She's also a single mom who keeps to a pretty strict budget. And she says shopping here helps.
5: I just feel relieved. I guess more so like I'm not really overspending on certain things.
3: Another advantage to dollar stores, they're usually close to where people live, says Bloomberg intelligence analyst Jennifer Bartashas.
6: And so it's a very easy, quick place for people to stop and pick up a few essentials without having to drive a long distance.
3: Which is particularly attractive right now with elevated gas prices. Bartashas says dollar stores now offer a bigger assortment of items. Think craft supplies, tools, graduation balloons. And they're also pulling in higher income consumers looking for deals.
6: And so the question will be for these chains going forward, how do they hang on to those higher income households who have the capacity to spend more when they're in the stores?
3: And how do they get those big spenders to pop in more often? In Baltimore, I'm Stephanie Hughes from Marketplace.
2: Let's do the numbers. Markets are set to start June in positive territory as investors continue piling into tech stocks. The FTSE in London is down about 0.1%, but the Dow, S&P, and NASDAQ futures are all up in the 2 to 4 tenths percent range, with the Dow future up 225 points. The 10-year Treasury yield is down at 4.47%. Later this week, we'll get the government's big hiring and unemployment reports, a key read on how the economy is holding up as oil markets remain unsettled. And speaking of oil, oil prices are up sharply this morning. International Brent crude is trading at $94 a barrel. West Texas Intermediate, the U.S. benchmark, is also above $90 a barrel.
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2: States are moving quickly to roll out their own AI laws. According to the National Conference of State Legislatures, a third of the states have enacted 127 laws regulating AI. The rapid growth of state AI laws comes as Congress debates whether federal rules should override those state regulations. A new project called Mapping AI is trying to track the organizations, policymakers, and public figures shaping AI policy. Anushree Chaudhry is a doctoral candidate at the University of Cambridge. Sophia Wang is a research associate at Outliers Fund, a venture capital firm. They're the co-leads of Mapping AI, and they join us now. Welcome.
7: Morning.
8: Good morning, Nancy.
2: Can you explain how this works, Sophia?
0: You can actually view around 1,800 different people and organizations that we believe are shaping the conversation about U.S. AI policy today. And so you can click around and actually be able to look at their regulatory stance, their AGI timeline, so when they expect artificial general intelligence to arrive, as well as their funding model and the types of people and organizations they're connected to. And so we're trying to track really the structure of the entire ecosystem.
2: Anushree, what are some of the insights that you've gleaned from this? I mean, where have you seen, tensions or disagreements over AI policy?
7: Yeah, definitely. I think often we try to view the left and right on an issue like AI as the right, maybe wanting to accelerate the development of this technology and the left wanting to restrict it. But actually, there's a lot more issue-specific agreement on things like chip export controls. So a lot of people want to restrict exporting a lot of the hardware that goes into making these AI systems possible to China. Almost everyone across the aisle agrees that there should be some kind of liability for developers, companies that make a model that causes some kind of harm that could be for child safety, mental health, misinformation. And then some pretty big areas of disagreement, I think federal preemption of local regulation that's trying to pause or restrict AI development is pretty deeply bipartisan issue.
2: I'm curious about why you decided to launch this huge project in your spare time, I suppose.
7: I do think a lot of people our age and just in general are feeling a huge lack of agency in understanding how to navigate something that's changing so quickly. So this tool was actually our way of bringing agency into understanding the space as a starting point to see what points of leverage there are in how both we can contribute and maybe get the public more involved.
2: I can relate to that feeling of a lack of control. Sophia, what about you? What led you to do this in your spare time?
0: AI is this kind of like rapidly evolving technology that's starting to collide with almost every other technological domain. And I see this very actively in the space industry where I have formal background and also just in market trends. And our way of making an impact in this space is trying to create a transparency tool. We see this as kind of an opportunity for the public to get involved, even if they are not sort of in Silicon Valley themselves developing these models. They have really important feedback to give.
2: 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Thank you both.
0: Thank you so much.
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10: Good morning. What's the U.S. plan for a peace deal that reopens the Strait of Hormuz? The U.S. and Iran traded fire over the weekend. We're going to hear from the State Department spokesman in this hour of Morning Edition from NPR News. Democrats' chances to win the Senate depend on Graham Plattner of Maine. I'm E. Martinez.
11: And I'm Steve Inskeep. He's an oyster farmer with revelations about his past, including one over the weekend. He tells Layla voters want a real person representing them. Also, President Trump started the Board of Peace by demanding billion-dollar entrance fees. Why is there no money in one of its bank accounts? It's Monday, June 1st. This day in 1990, President George H.W. Bush and Soviet President Mikhail Gorbachev agreed to stop making chemical weapons. The news is next.
12: Live from NPR News in Washington, I'm Libby Casey. Congress returns to the Capitol today after a week's recess with a long to-do list. Republicans want to approve funding for immigration enforcement, but that is stuck because Democrats plan to introduce amendments focused on the fund President Trump created to pay people who claim the federal government targeted them. NPR's Eric McDaniel says Democrats want to get Republicans on the record.
13: It became clear that an amendment outlawing the fund could get like 30 Republican votes, probably, which would be embarrassing for Republicans. So GOP leaders pushed the vote on the package to this week. But President Trump hasn't backed down on the fund in the time they were at home, and doesn't seem like waiting has made things any easier. Some lawmakers are also angry that the president allocated this money in the first place. He did it unilaterally, even though it is Congress's job to decide how taxpayer dollars are spent.
12: Congress also faces dissent over the Iran war. The House had delayed a vote on a Democratic war powers resolution because Republican absences meant it could have passed before the Memorial Day recess. The U.S. military says it struck various radar and drone launch sites in Iran near the Strait of Hormuz over the weekend. U.S. Central Command says these attacks came in response to Iran shooting down a U.S. drone operating over international waters. NPR's Aya Batraoui has more.
14: CENTCOM says it struck sites on Iran's Kishim Island and Gorakh on Saturday and Sunday after Iran shot down a U.S. drone. Iran's state-linked media quoted the Iranian Revolutionary Guard saying a telecommunications tower was hit in Sirik, where Gorakh City is located. There was no mention of the U.S. attack on Kishim Island. It said the guard responded by targeting the base from which that attack was launched. Kuwait, where U.S. troops are positioned, says its air defenses had intercepted missiles and drones Monday morning. This latest round of violence comes as President Trump wrote a new post on Truth Social urging his critics in Washington to, quote, just sit back and relax, and said a deal with Iran that is, quote, good for the U.S. will be reached. Aya Batraoui, NPR News, Dubai.
12: As things cost more, Americans are putting less aside. Federal data shows the personal savings rate has fallen to the lowest level in years. NPR's Amy Held reports.
15: Inflation is around a three-year high. Wages have not kept up, and nearly half of U.S. households are struggling to afford the basics. A year ago, the personal savings rate was 5.8%. By March, it was down to 3.2%. And in April, the latest reading, it had fallen to 2.6%, according to the Bureau of Economic Analysis.
16: It's one of the lowest rates in the past 65 years.
15: Heather Long is chief economist at Navy Federal Credit Union and author of the Everyday Economic Substack.
16: We're seeing people turning more to credit cards and personal loans and buy now, pay later. We can see some early signs of pullback in home improvement and also in healthcare.
15: Long says she expects things to get tighter into the second half of the year. Amy Held, NPR News.
12: This is NPR in Washington. Florida Governor Ron DeSantis is calling state lawmakers into special session today. As Catherine Welch reports, the governor wants to cut property taxes for many homeowners.
17: DeSantis is calling for future legislation that would fully eliminate taxes for Floridians who own the homes they live in. But to start, he's proposing a new calculation on property taxes that exempts the first $250,000 of the value. He says that would eliminate property taxes for 60% of homeowners. DeSantis says this will help new homeowners, the middle class, and those on a fixed income. The Florida League of Cities is against the plan, saying many cities would struggle to fund public safety at the same level. For NPR News, I'm Catherine Welch in Orlando.
12: Former Federal Reserve Chair Jerome Powell used one of his first major public appearances since leaving the Fed's top post to deliver a broad defense of independent institutions. Powell accepted the John F. Kennedy Profile in Courage Award in Boston last night. Powell, who frequently clashed with President Trump during his 8 years leading the central bank, warned against political interference in monetary policy and described the Fed's independence as a priceless asset. Powell's term as chair ended last month, but he remains on the Fed's governing board. Finland won the Ice Hockey World Championship yesterday, beating Switzerland 1-0 in overtime. The Buffalo Sabres' Konsta Helenius scored the winning goal. Norway earlier stunned Canada 3-2 in overtime in the bronze medal game. This is NPR News. I'm Libby Casey.
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19: GLP-1s, first introduced for conditions like diabetes, now a go-to for millions wanting rapid weight loss. And those drugs aren't cheap, but who's footing the bill? According to the Wall Street Journal, Fort Worth paid $5 million over 6 months to cover these drugs for its employees. And it's not the only city where this is happening. We'll look at the growing cost of the GLP-1 phenomenon and who ultimately pays on the next Texas Standard.
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21: Partly cloudy today in Garden City, Kansas. 54% chance of rain throughout the day in most of the area. 91's the high, 61's the low. Winds at about 20 miles per hour. Good chance of rain in Hays, Kansas today as well. Clear skies in Liberal, Kansas and Guymon, Oklahoma, with a high of 97 and a low of 63. Same could be said in Dumas, Texas, with a high of 95 and winds at 20 miles per hour. For more local news and information, make sure that you have the HPPR app.
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24: It's Morning Edition from NPR News. I'm Steve Inskeep in Washington, D.C.
25: And I'm A. Martinez in Culver City, California. At the official level, there are ceasefires in both the Iran war and the Lebanon war, yet we have reports this morning of fighting on both fronts.
24: The U.S. and Iran have been trading long-distance fire. Israel is expanding ground operations in southern Lebanon, and Israeli troops have captured a medieval castle. In a few moments, we'll speak with State Department spokesman Tommy Pigott about how all this affects a potential peace deal. We begin with the facts on the ground.
25: We're joined by NPR's Greg Myrie in Tel Aviv. Greg, let's start off with the fighting in Iran.
26: Yeah, the U.S. military says American aircraft fired on a number of Iranian sites over the weekend. Now, they include a radar station, some drones, and a command center for drones. And this included an attack on Keshem Island in the Strait of Hormuz. Now, the U.S. says it acted because Iran had earlier shot down a U.S. Predator drone. The U.S. military says this U.S. drone was flying over international waters. And just this morning, Iran says it's fired on a U.S. military base in the region. It didn't say which one. However, Kuwait's military says the country has come under attack from missiles and drones and defended itself. And the U.S. does have a number of bases in Kuwait.
25: Okay, so where does this leave talks to end the war in Iran?
26: Well, President Trump remains confident. He took to Truth Social this morning and said, quote, Iran really wants to make a deal and it will be a good one for the USA. And then he went on to say, just sit back and relax. It will all work out well in the end. It always does. Yet, Abe, we're seeing today just how volatile conditions remain and how fragile the ceasefire is. You know, Trump met with top advisors at the White House Friday afternoon, said he would make a final determination on the proposal to bring the war to an end. But that meeting broke up with no decision. And even if the president does come out in support for a plan, that isn't necessarily enough. The Iranians keep saying that the deal is not finalized and that the details keep shifting.
25: All right. So that's Iran. Let's now turn to Lebanon. That's where Israel claimed military advances over the weekend.
26: Yeah, Israeli forces captured this 900-year-old hilltop castle in southern Lebanon, and it's part of Israel's deepest push into that country in decades. An Israeli flag is now flying over the Beaufort Castle, and from this site, the Israelis have a commanding view over southern Lebanon. The Israelis say Hezbollah was using this area to fire on nearby northern Israel. And this is a historic castle that carries a huge amount of symbolism. It was the scene of battles ever since the Crusaders built it back in the 12th century. And more recently, Israel captured it in a bloody battle during a 1982 invasion of Lebanon. Israel remained there until it withdrew from Lebanon in 2000. So this raises memories of that long Israeli occupation and certainly questions about how long Israel plans to stay this time.
25: How much is the fighting in Lebanon tied to efforts to end the Iran war?
26: Yeah, they're very closely related. Fighting in Lebanon certainly certainly complicates the Iran talks and could potentially undermine them. Iran issues almost daily statements supporting Hezbollah, and it says peace efforts must address the wars in both Iran and Lebanon. Yet Israel's Prime Minister Benjamin Netanyahu keeps saying he wants Israeli forces to keep going in Lebanon. Just this morning, he issued a statement saying he's ordered the military to attack Hezbollah's strongholds in the southern suburbs of Beirut.
10: That's NPR's Greg Myrie in Tel Aviv. Greg, thanks.
26: Sure thing, eh?
24: State Department spokesman Tommy Pigott has been listening along with us. He is on the line. Good morning, sir.
0: Hey, good morning.
24: Welcome to the program. We heard Greg Myrie describe exchanges of fire near the Strait of Hormuz. Of course, there's also action in Lebanon. Does this still count as a ceasefire?
0: Well, look, fundamentally, what we're seeing and what we've seen periodically is that the United States military is going to take action to defend our interests, defend our soldiers, defensive action. And that's what's key here. The Secretary of State recently describing that on a trip to Italy as well. I think that's a common sense approach, having defensive action when necessary. Of course, the president describing how the Iranian regime wants a deal. And he has been very clear. There's no secret what the president wants here from the very beginning, to prevent the Iranian regime from having a nuclear weapon. And he's been very transparent on that.
24: And he believes,
0: when it comes to Lebanon, for example, our role here, our goal here in Lebanon is to create the space for good faith conversations to happen between the government of Lebanon and the government of Israel. In this context, we have seen Hezbollah launch hundreds of missile and rocket attacks trying to derail these conversations. So we're trying to see these conversations move forward, but we're not going to expect Israel to take attacks from a terrorist organization without any ability to defend itself.
24: Got it. Lots to follow up on there. First, to your knowledge, how did the president respond to the document that he was apparently shown on Friday that included some possible terms for peace?
0: Well, look, the president has been very clear he wants to see a good deal here. And the president describing over the weekend that we are close to a circumstance, in his belief, of having a deal. But we're not going to have a deal that doesn't address some of the important parameters the president has outlined from the beginning. I think a distinction here in context is we're not going to have a situation where we have a similar deal to the JCPOA, which we view as giving the Iranian regime a roadmap to a nuclear weapon.
24: No, this is the Obama administration deal in 2015. Go on.
0: Indeed, yes. So we're going to make sure that this deal is a stronger deal than that, ensures the Iranian regime will not have a nuclear weapon. And the president being clear that we're going to see this objective be fulfilled one way or another. His preference has always been diplomacy, a diplomatic deal. He is a deal maker. But he's going to see the objective fulfilled here that the Iranian regime cannot have a nuclear weapon.
24: Is it your understanding that his answer was no to the terms that were laid before him on Friday?
0: What I can say is that we don't have a deal yet, the president yet to announce that. And ultimately, the president's going to make sure that he sees this objective be fulfilled.
24: Some Republicans a week ago were dismayed by the idea that the United States might, as part of this deal, unfreeze Iranian assets, in effect, a payment that could be billions of dollars. The president did discuss this as the week went on. So under what circumstances would the United States be willing to send money to Iran, if any?
0: Well, the president being clear on Truth Social that there is going to be no exchange of money over the short term here, or no imminent exchange of money. Ultimately, we have that economic fury package, a maximum pressure campaign that has been implemented from the beginning of this administration. And that is something that has been added to continually, including in recent weeks, in order to make sure we're targeting the financing capabilities for the Iranian regime to continue their malign activities, terrorist proxies, weapons programs, etc. So we have those programs in place. And of course, all those programs are contingent on changes in behavior. So I can't predict the future of what will happen. But ultimately, we've been clear, the president's been very clear that the Iranian regime is not going to have the finances they need to do malign activities.
24: He said on Truth Social, no short-term conveyance of money to the Iranians. But he also said on Wednesday, this is at a cabinet meeting, a quote from the president, we have control of money that they claim is theirs. We'll keep control of that money. When they behave properly and when they do what's right, we'll let them have their money. But right now, we're not doing that. It does sound like in the longer term that giving Iran some of these frozen assets would be part of the deal.
0: Well, built into any sort of sanctions package, if you read through the released Treasury state, you'll see that contingent for changes in sanctions policy are behavior. That's built into a lot of these policies. So again, that requires predicting the future. But ultimately, the president wants to make a deal. He wants to see peace throughout the region. He wants to see prosperity, including for the Iranian people. So if we're in a circumstance where the Iranian regime completely changes their behavior, you know, that's built into these sanctions policies. Ultimately, though, we're not going to see a similar deal to the JCPOA, which unlocked frozen funds for the Iranian regime and did not see the results necessary to actually prevent the Iranian regime from getting a nuclear weapon.
24: Oh, wait a minute. So they might unlock funds for the Iranian regime, but you would want stricter terms having to do with the nuclear program. That would be the difference in your mind.
0: Well, I think the difference would be, and I'm not saying necessarily that, what I'm saying here is that built into any sort of sanctions policy is the idea that change of behaviors could lead to changes in sanctions policy. That's built into any sanctions policy, but ultimately, we have that maximum pressure campaign to stop malign activities, so any change in sanctions policy would be contingent on stopping malign activities.
24: The president spoke over the weekend to Lara Trump on Fox News and talked a little bit about the nuclear terms. Let's listen to some of that.
1: One guarantee that I have to have is that there will be no nuclear weapons. They've agreed to that. It was very interesting. They originally said, we will not develop a nuclear weapon. I said, well, what happens if you buy a nuclear weapon? So now it says we will not develop or in any way purchase a military weapon. That's a big difference.
24: Tommy Pickett, I want to be clear. I've covered Iran for a long time. They always say we never will have a nuclear weapon. They always say we never want a nuclear weapon. And, of course, the United States just doesn't find them credible, doesn't believe that. So here's what I want to know. What is the mechanism that's on the table that would make it believable that Iran would never have a nuclear weapon?
0: Well, that's the process being worked through now, as the president indicated on Truth. Most of the deal that he is considering concerns mechanisms that would prevent the Iranian regime from having a nuclear weapon. That's a key part of this. Part of the discussion is also the nuclear dust, as the president calls it. What happens with that? The fact that we're going to see that destroyed. So there's mechanisms being worked through right now. The president, again, indicating we're close to a deal, but he's been very clear. He's going to make sure that the Iranian regime cannot have a nuclear weapon.
24: And you just don't know what the mechanism is for that? You can't give us any idea?
0: Well, look, the president's discussed a lot of that. There's a whole lot of technicalities here regarding levels of enrichment, et cetera, et cetera, et cetera, that the president's spoken about very openly. I'm not going to get ahead of where a deal finally lands here until that's announced, but ultimately the president's been very clear on this objective.
24: One other thing you raised at the beginning, you said Hezbollah is firing rockets, Israel is going to respond, and we're not going to stop Israel from that. But there is a situation in which Iran has said any peace deal must include Lebanon. The Israelis have said we must continue our invasion, our incursion into Lebanon. Does that raise the risk that Israel's pursuing its interests in Lebanon might undermine a broader peace deal or even make it impossible?
0: Well, look, some of the malign activities that we've seen the Iranian regime for decades includes the funding of its terrorist proxies like Hezbollah. Hezbollah has brought nothing but death and destruction to the Lebanese people, drawing the Lebanese people into conflict. What we're seeing right now are specific operations from Israel against Hezbollah. The talks we're seeing regarding Lebanon are between the government of Lebanon and Israel. So the Iranian regime is not a party to those talks. This is between the government of Lebanon and Israel. Those are separate. But of course, in the broader context, we are seeing the Iranian regime funding Hezbollah, which has brought conflict, death, and destruction to the Lebanese people. We have a historic opportunity here to bring these parties to the table, government of Lebanon, government of Israel, for long-term peace and prosperity. That's our goal here, to see those talks go forward. And ultimately, the fastest way to de-escalation is for Hezbollah to stop firing.
24: Okay, Tommy Pickett, I hope we continue this discussion. Thanks so much.
0: Thanks for having me on.
24: He's a spokesperson for the United States Department of State, Secretary of State Rubio. This is NPR News.
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21: Today is high as 95 degrees in Amarillo, Texas. Afternoon clouds coming in. A stray shower or two is possible. 66 is the low for tonight. Winds at about 20 miles per hour. The Oklahoma Panhandle sees highs around 100 degrees today, down to 63 tonight. A high of 91 in Dodge City, Kansas. With overcast and showers possible throughout the day, 61 is the low tonight. For more local news and information, go to hppr.org.
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25: It's Morning Edition from NPR News. I'm A. Martinez.
24: And I'm Steve Inskeep. It is hard to trace the money for President Trump's Board of Peace. This international body formed to support reconstruction of Gaza was set up like an exclusive club. Lifetime membership for countries was supposed to cost $1 billion. The World Bank administers the funds, but the official account has not received any contributions from donor countries, including the United States. So where did the money go? Abigail Hausloner broke the story in the Financial Times.
27: This started as a tip that I was exploring about the legality of the board to begin with, to be able to receive money and spend money. And in talking to people who are intimately familiar with this setup, I found out there is no money that has been put in to this account managed by the World Bank.
24: And that is clear to you from talking with sources, people who know.
27: That's from talking to five different sources with direct knowledge.
24: Okay.
27: Confirmed.
24: $0.
27: That's right.
24: Does that mean that nobody paid the money?
27: No. So what's interesting is there have been some donations to the board. They have just gone around this mechanism that was set up for this purpose. So instead, and this has been done in a sort of secretive roundabout way, but we've learned about donations from the United Arab Emirates and from Morocco. There may also have been from private groups that we don't know about that have gone directly into the JP Morgan account that the board has direct access to. What's noteworthy about that is there's no requirement there, right, that they report, that anyone reports who's donating, how much, how it's being spent, whereas the World Bank account allows the donor countries to have a say effectively in sort of policy that guides this spending. With this, there's no such reporting requirement. It's a private bank account. We only know that some of this money is meant to go towards Palestinian police training, towards the board's salaries.
24: But has any money gone to Gaza?
27: No. This fund was established and the Board of Peace was established with the idea that this was going to be this international body to oversee the rebuilding of post-war Gaza. None of this money is being spent inside Gaza. There's still no Palestinian transitional government operating inside Gaza.
24: There's nobody to receive the money.
27: There's no one to receive the money is what the Board of Peace says. Yeah. There's also been no resolution to the laws or regulations that would govern this kind of spending, this kind of reconstruction.
24: Has the Board of Peace been able to use the power of its backers, the United States, the UK, other countries, to force any changes in Gaza?
27: No. Look, Gaza is still effectively a war zone. There was this big ceasefire announced last fall. That's what, you know, sort of gave rise to Trump's concept of a Board of Peace. The ceasefire is largely a ceasefire in name. Fighting continues. The vast majority of the population continues to live in very dire humanitarian circumstances. There's aid flowing in, but none of this next phase for Gaza that was outlined by Trump in unveiling the board, we never got there.
24: What has the Board of Peace told you when you asked about your findings?
27: They said that multiple different accounts were set up and that donors just so happened to prefer the JP Morgan account as a destination for their funds over the World Bank account. They couldn't explain why exactly that would be the preference. They just said that that was their preference.
12: Abigail Hausloner of the Financial Times, thanks for coming by.
27: Thank you, Steve.
12: Now, the Board of Peace told Hausloner, as we heard, that there's nobody in Gaza to receive and spend money for rebuilding. And, quote, we're not hoarding money in a bank account and then awarding contracts for things that can't be delivered.
25: Downtown Kyiv is rebuilding after Russian missile attacks last week. The strike destroyed dozens of homes, schools, and businesses in the center of Ukraine's capital. New owners of a cafe who had just opened their doors a few hours earlier found themselves sifting through wreckage. Here's NPR's Hanna Palamarenko.
15: The morning after the strike in Kyiv, the city's center is filled with the sounds of cleanup. Glass being swept, rubble hauled away, windows boarded up. The State Emergency Service is clearing debris from the destroyed Chernobyl Museum. The day before, this place sounded completely different. Next door to the Chernobyl Museum, husband and wife Yevhen Prusak and Olena Sayenko were opening their own coffee shop, Hogo. They cut the red ribbon. There were flowers on the street. A DJ was playing. It was beautiful, fun, and energetic, Prusak recalls. After a busy opening day, the couple went home, tired but elated. I woke up to the whistling sound of a missile, says Prusak. The coffee shop's alarm had gone off, and the couple immediately drove to the scene without waiting for the all clear. Sayenko filmed the damage, unable to hold back her sobs. The windows, the refrigerators, everything here was smashed, says Sayenko. As another wave of attacks hit the city, the couple took shelter. By early morning, Prusak was back at the coffee shop, picking through the damage. I checked the equipment, the coffee machine and the grinder. They were working, so I started making coffee. I just gave it a try, says Prusak. The couple decided to launch a fundraising campaign to rebuild the cafe. Prusak says the support reflects coffee's role in Ukrainian culture, which is much more than just a morning routine. We don't just serve customers. We offer hospitality, says Prusak. He adds that shared experience of the aftermath have brought local business owners closer together. I've stopped drinking coffee at my place, says Prusak. He now goes across the street for coffee as they share updates and advice on rebuilding. As crews clear rubble from the neighboring Chernobyl Museum, Sayenka and Prusak serve coffee and treats at the cafe's few remaining tables and chairs, waiting for an assessment of the damage. Like the rest of Ukraine, they see only one option, rebuild and carry on. Hanna Polomarenko, NPR News, Kyiv.
25: This is NPR News.
16: 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And also in Colby this Saturday and the first Saturday of every month at the Prairie Museum of Art and History from 2 to 4 p.m. Central, it's a meeting of the Between the Sheets Genealogy Club, open to anyone interested in learning more about genealogy and family research. 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It's the place for information on upcoming events.
17: Live from NPR News in Washington, I'm Dave Mattingly. Despite efforts to extend the ceasefire between the U.S. and Iran, American and Iranian forces have carried out more strikes in the Middle East. U.S. Central Command says multiple Iranian radar and drone launching sites were hit over the weekend near the Strait of Hormuz in response to Iran shooting down a U.S. Predator drone operating over international waters. Kuwaiti forces say they intercepted Iranian missiles and drones earlier today. President Trump's anti-weaponization fund is getting pushback from the courts as well as members of Congress, including some Republicans in the Senate. A judge is temporarily blocking the government from establishing the fund designed to reimburse people who claim to have been targeted by the federal government. NPR's Jacqueline Diaz has more.
1: President Trump and other folks in the White House have said repeatedly that he does not get any personal benefit from this fund, and the Justice Department has defended its legality. The DOJ, for its part, did not respond to a request for comment from NPR. But we do know that some Trump supporters who feel like they've been targeted by the DOJ have started applying for the fund. So far, that's included Michael Caputo, a Trump ally, and former Health and Human Services spokesman. He has said he and his family were targeted by the Biden administration.
17: That's NPR's Jacqueline Diaz. This is NPR News. The driver of a charter bus involved in a deadly crash on Interstate 95 in Virginia is facing charges that include involuntary manslaughter. State police say the bus slammed into at least eight vehicles near a work zone before dawn on Friday, leaving five people dead and more than 40 others injured. That crash occurred about 40 miles south of Washington, D.C. The Atlantic hurricane season begins today. NPR's Julia Simon says forecasters are predicting a below-average number of named storms.
10: Last month, forecasters with the National Oceanic and Atmospheric Administration said they expected this year's Atlantic hurricane season to be relatively quiet. NOAA is predicting 3 to 6 hurricanes, while 7 is the average annual number. That's in large part because the El Niño weather pattern will likely emerge this year. El Niños typically increase the strong winds that can tear apart developing storms. But while the Atlantic region may catch a break this year, the Eastern Pacific could face more storms, and the Federal Emergency Management Agency is going into this hurricane season with far less staff. Julia Simon, NPR News.
17: The U.S. men's national soccer team beat Senegal yesterday 3-2 in a friendly in North Carolina in one of their final warm-ups ahead of the World Cup. The tournament gets underway in 10 days at venues in the U.S., Canada, and Mexico. I'm Dave Mattingly in Washington.
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2: 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I'm Steve Inskeep.
3: I'm Martinez.
4: And I'm Leila Fadel. The path to turning the Senate blue runs in part through the state of Maine. And that hinges on the presumptive Democratic nominee, Graham Plattner, an oyster farmer and Marine Corps veteran plagued with scandal. The anti-establishment candidate seemingly came out of nowhere to fight for the seat that Republican Susan Collins has held for nearly 30 years.
5: Everybody knows that this system is built to screw working people. And what we need in this country is a clear political message about who is to blame. Because it isn't immigrants, it's not trans kids, it's billionaires, it's corporations.
4: But Plattner's controversial past keeps catching up with him. Over the weekend, the Wall Street Journal reported that Plattner exchanged sexually explicit messages with multiple women early in his marriage. Soon after the story published, Plattner's wife, Amy Gertner, defended him in a video posted to X.
6: I think it's shameful behavior to spend time and energy and resources on negative ads and negative stories on Graham when all he's trying to do is improve the lives of people who work for a living.
4: The controversies around Plattner don't end there. Last fall, old Reddit posts showing him making racist comments and blaming sexual assault on victims came to light. He's apologized repeatedly since. I recently sat down with him before the weekend's revelations and asked why so many voters had either forgiven him or turned a blind eye.
7: Well, I think it's mostly forgiveness. I mean, because when I explained it, I just pointed out that, look, I've not always been who I am today. I grew up in the infantry. The infantry is a place of hyper-masculinity. It's a place of intense violence. Things that are seen as virtues there are generally not seen as virtues in the normal world. And then I had to struggle with how do I come out of that and integrate back into society. And I think a lot of people recognize that the ability to transform, the ability to change, is kind of just a normal human trait.
4: There was also a tattoo that resembled a Nazi SS symbol. He said he got it on a drunken night with fellow Marines in 2007 and didn't know its Nazi connection.
8: The one thing that I heard from regular people who were trying to figure out whether they believed you, specifically about this tattoo, because you said, I didn't know what it was, but you've also described yourself as a military history buff. And Their question is, how did he not know if he is a military history buff?
7: Because that motif, I have seen on French Foreign Legion units. Mm-hmm. I have seen it on U.S. Special Forces ODAs. I've seen it on other Marines. Skulls and crossbones of a myriad of versions are, for fairly obvious reasons, incredibly popular in combat units throughout history. So that's why.
4: I spoke with Plattner last week in Maine as part of our Newsmakers video podcast series. When the latest controversy came to light, I offered a follow-up interview. His campaign said he was too busy, but Plattner provided a statement that said in part that he and his wife went through something hard because of him. And quote, people don't care about gossip or headlines. They care that you're fighting for their hospitals, their paycheck, their kids. Together, though, the controversies raise a big question. Does Graham Plattner have too much baggage to carry on? Or can his political plans that have generated so much enthusiasm carry him through?
7: I mean, I don't think there are a lot of Americans that want the world to think that everything they ever said when they were 25 is who they are forever.
8: But it also still comes up with your own party. I mean, just a few days ago, Congressman Jake Auchincloss said the tattoo that was once on your chest that you've now covered up should be disqualifying. And he wants Maine voters to agree with him, meaning not choose you.
7: Right. So I guess he wants to choose Susan Collins. Interesting choice for a Democrat. One, Jake Auchincloss lives in Massachusetts, so I'm not actually all that worried about what he thinks. Also, what's disqualifying for the record is the fact that Susan Collins has not represented the people of Maine. The fact that we are seeing our healthcare system collapse in the state, that's disqualifying. It's very clear that here in the state of Maine, the voters really do understand that I am who I claim to be. I'm a very real person, warts and all.
4: Plattner often points to the PTSD. He said he suffered from what he saw in combat as a way to explain his past behavior.
7: When I kind of was in my darkest moments after my military service, I mean, I was extremely isolated. I was very alone. And I felt that, like, if I opened up to people, if people saw my weaknesses, they would, like, judge me for it. And so the best thing to do was kind of put on this sort of tough guy persona. And that was the unhappiest I've ever been.
4: Those memories are also why he opposes today's war with Iran.
8: What do you think the U.S. military's role in the world should be? I mean, we hear from Secretary Hegseth a particular view of warriors who pursue, quote, maximum lethality. What do you see the U.S. military's role in the future to be?
7: Defending the United States in the interests of the American people. I do not see how the war in Iran is doing either of those things. I mean, I fought in two wars that, when I look back on them, didn't really seem to have much point. There was an immense amount of suffering. We spent, it looks like, in the end, it's going to be somewhere around $8 trillion on the wars in Iraq and Afghanistan for nothing. Just a bucket of blood that we just dumped cash into for 20 straight years. That is not protecting the interests of the average American. That is using militarism and war as an excuse for people to make profit and for people in power to try to protect themselves electorally, to wrap themselves in the flag so they don't have to talk about the fact that their domestic policies are garbage and are not helping the average person. I just don't have any patience for it. And as someone who had to see all of that close up and personal, for someone who, frankly, still has to deal with the fact that I know what it looks like when American-made high explosives interact with children. It's an awful thing. It stays with you the rest of your life. Knowing that I went through those experiences because people in political power simply see war as a game or a tool. Pete Hegseth is literally using the U.S. military to make up for the fact that he's insecure about his own military service. That's insane.
8: That's what you think he's doing?
7: Yeah. I mean, he was a National Guard major. No shade to the National Guard at all. I was in the National Guard. But his combat record doesn't look like the combat record of a lot of other people. And I think deep down inside, it makes him insecure. And so now he gets to literally start wars so he can pretend that he's this big, tough guy. Never went to Ranger school. So, you know, not sure how tough he actually is.
4: That was presumptive Democratic nominee for Senate in Maine, Graham Plattner. You can hear more about his policies, his thoughts on masculinity and his own party on NPR's video podcast, Newsmakers. Find that on NPR's YouTube channel or the NPR app. Also, we asked Secretary of Defense Pete Hegseth to sit down with us for an interview to speak about the criticisms here and his larger policies. We haven't heard back. That invitation remains open. This is NPR News.
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11: 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Partly cloudy today in Garden City, Kansas. 54% chance of rain throughout the day in most of the area. 91's the high, 61's the low. Winds at about 20 miles per hour. Good chance of rain in Hays, Kansas today as well. Clear skies in Liberal, Kansas and Guymon, Oklahoma, with a high of 97 and a low of 63. Same could be said in Dumas, Texas, with a high of 95 and winds at 20 miles per hour. 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
2: Good morning, I'm Steve Inskeep. An orchestra performed in Sydney, Australia, music from the movie La La Land. And the keyboard player got sick. 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A college student volunteered, held his own, and even improvised a synth solo. The next day, he was back on stage, playing piano in church. Wow. It's Morning Edition.
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13: Hello, I'm Jane Hawarda in Dodge City, Kansas for

0: you'd like to recommend. I've just finished a collection of essays titled Out Here in the Out There, authored by Philip Hedrich, a Midwesterner growing up outside Chicago, later teaching for universities of Eastern Kansas. His essays spin not through argument, but towards epiphany. Hedrich notes the incredulity of family and friends at his choosing to live out there in Emporia, a place they believe bereft of urban commerce and cuisine. In response, Hedrich describes being in the out there, where he writes, "The prairie brings you closer to the very pulse of the universe, where the stars of a night are too many to count and the calls of crickets, wolf, and mosquito make for a resonant chorus." Hedrich contrasts this organic out there with another kind of out there, the one filling with what he calls the signs of prosperity, neon lights of McDonald's, Golden Corral, Holiday Inn, Applebee's, and Walmart, lining our highways, byways, and main streets. Invoking Emerson, Thoreau, Cather, Stafford, and Heatmoon, Hedrich situates himself within an American literary tradition, the one that romanticizes and eulogizes the natural world. Hedrich is not without humor, though. In other essays, as a keynote, he recalls being a keynote for the Vista of Worlds conference. He can't find parking due to a Sooners-Huskers playoff. "Don't they know who he is?" he wonders. In another, his in-laws aid his quest for the best green burrito available as he calculates the percentage of thousands of eateries listed in San Diego's directory he might have time to sample. For this, I can almost forgive and forget that for him, the Flint Hills form the western boundary of Kansas. Meanwhile, I've also been making my way through Brian Watson's Headed into the Abyss, the story of our time and the future we'll face. Likely not for the lighthearted, Watson's arguments are provocative, if best taken in short doses, like needing to assuage being miffed by one's geographic region being overlooked. Watson's chapter on transportation is where I slogged back in. He notes, "Little is done to reduce congestion and delays on roadways, even in heavily populated areas. Our frustrations with gridlock are eased by our vehicles, enclosed in relative privacy with temperature control, comfortable seating, access to full social media and internet connectivity. We're comfortable, and this comfort makes us less likely to demand alternatives like efficient public transportation. Further, our vehicles, sensors, radar, and cameras, technologies that enable vehicles to brake and accelerate on their own, allow us to make use of screen time options, and as our reliance on navigation systems extends, we no longer need to look out to see where we are or where we are going. And yeah, folks, I know it's a bit of a slippery slope here. Eventually, we'll become so attuned to our screen time options, we don't care to look out. We'll have no interest or investment in the out there, whether cityscape or landscape, prairie or plains, coast or forest, not caring. We might no longer believe we need it." Philip Hedrich invites us to rejoice in this evanescent luminescence of the great out there. It is all around us. All we have to do is look.
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4: Today is 95 degrees in Amarillo, Texas. Afternoon clouds coming in. A stray shower or two is possible. 66 is the low for tonight. Winds at about 20 miles per hour. The Oklahoma Panhandle sees highs around 100.

100 degrees today, down to 63 tonight, a high of 91 in Dodge City, Kansas. With overcast and showers possible throughout the day, 61 is the low tonight. For more local news and information, go to hppr.org.

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6: From Marketplace, I'm Nancy Marshall Genzer in Washington. Former Federal Reserve Chair and current Fed Governor Jerome Powell accepted the Profile in Courage Award last night. Powell said the Fed would lose its credibility if any president were allowed to dismiss Fed officials over policy disagreements. Powell's comments come amid the attempted firing of Fed Governor Lisa Cook and a criminal investigation of the Fed related to the renovation of its headquarters. For more on this, we're joined by Julia Coronado, founder and president of Macro Policy Perspectives and a professor at the University of Texas, Austin. Good morning, Julia.
7: Good morning.
6: So in his speech yesterday, Powell called the Fed's credibility a priceless asset. What does that mean for everyday Americans?
7: What it means is, in general, you don't have to think about the purchasing power of your money. Of course, we've had bouts of inflation lately, but in general, the Fed is there to ensure the stability of the macro economy, make sure it doesn't overheat and boom too much and then bust, and make sure that when it busts, the Fed will be there to pick up the pieces and put it back on track.
6: Of course, Kevin Warsh was just sworn in to replace Jerome Powell as chair of the Fed. What signals will you be watching for from him in the coming weeks?
7: Well, he's come in a promising regime change and reform, so we're going to find out what that means when he delivers his first press conference in June. He has promised to honor the Fed's independence, so we should see him then make decisions based on the data and not based on President Trump's desire for lower interest rates.
6: Julia Coronado is founder and president of Macro Policy Perspectives. There's a new potential wrinkle in the refund process for the tariffs the Supreme Court struck down as illegal. The Trump administration says it'll appeal a federal judge's order requiring refunds to all companies instead of just to those who file lawsuits. Marketplace's Nova Safo has more.
8: The disclosure came in a legal filing after the federal judge overseeing the refund process sought information on how to speed things up. The government said it will need time to update its technology further, but it also said that it was planning an appeal of the lower court judge's determination that all importers of record were entitled to refunds, not just the more than 1,000 companies who sued. Such an appeal could slow the refund process, at least for older claims. So far, the government has paid back about $21 billion. It's estimated it owes importers more than $160 billion. I'm Nova Safa for Marketplace.
6: Let's do the numbers. The Dow, S&P, and NASDAQ futures are all up in the 2 to 5-tenths percent range, with the Dow future up 280 points.
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6: The Trump administration has taken a hands-off approach to AI, but states are continuing to approve their own AI regulations. A new project called Mapping AI is trying to track the organization.

0: From Moscow, NPR's Charles Maines reports.
1: Ukraine said its drone struck an oil refinery in the Russian city of Saratov, some 500 miles to the southeast of Moscow, with the local governor confirming damage to civilian infrastructure. Separately, authorities in Russia's southern Krasnodar region said a drone struck a large fuel depot, causing a massive fire. Months of Ukrainian attacks have degraded Russia's oil export capacity, by some estimates up to 40%. Yet the attacks also appear to be taking a toll on domestic consumption. The Kremlin-backed government in occupied Crimea announced rationing of petrol on the peninsula, with social media users reporting long lines of cars outside gas stations. Charles Maines, NPR News, Moscow.
0: The same technology used to produce COVID vaccines is behind a new advance in skin care cancer treatment. NPR's Allison Aubrey reports a new study in the Journal of Clinical Oncology finds a messenger RNA vaccine can be very effective at preventing a recurrence of melanoma when used in combination with an immunotherapy drug.
2: Scientists used mRNA technology to create a personalized immunotherapy for melanoma patients who are at high risk of having the cancer come back and spread. Dr. Janice Maynor of NYU is one of the authors of the new study.
3: After 5 years of follow-up, 68.8% of patients who took the combination therapy remained cancer-free.
2: In addition, 92% of patients who received the personalized immunotherapy were still alive at the five-year mark, a significant reduction in the risk of dying from melanoma. Each year, about 112,000 melanomas are diagnosed in the U.S. It can also spread to organs including the brain and lungs. Melanoma experts say this is a landmark advance in how high-risk melanomas could be treated. Allison Aubrey, NPR News.
0: This is NPR News. Opposition to AI data centers is growing in many parts of the country, where some residents worry about environmental and quality of life impacts. NPR's Windsor Johnston reports supporters argue the facilities are essential to powering the next generation of technology.
4: Residents in several communities say they're worried about noise, electricity demand, water use, and environmental impacts that AI data centers could bring. Terry Clower with George Mason University says some of those concerns are not supported by evidence.
5: It almost reminds me of the stuff that we used to hear about cell phone towers in the 1990s. We were all going to become X-Men because we were radiated, or, you know, we have brain cancer from using our cell phones, and it's just become almost hysteria in some cases now.
4: Clower says AI data centers are becoming critical infrastructure for technologies like artificial intelligence and cybersecurity, but says that communities need facts to weigh the trade-offs. Windsor Johnston, NPR News.
0: Malaysia has begun enforcing its ban on social media accounts for children under 16. Starting today, platforms like Facebook and TikTok must implement age verification systems or face fines. It's part of a global push to create online guardrails for young users. Australia, Brazil, and Indonesia have created similar bans. Rescue workers in Laos are searching for an alternative way into a flooded cave where two people have been trapped for nearly 2 weeks. Heavy rain has made the main entry impassable. Five of the seven people initially trapped have been rescued. This is NPR.
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7: We live in a world with plenty of distractions, where social media, endless streaming options, and the demands of daily life pull at your attention. 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Our hope is simple, that we offer you a moment of calm, a bit of joy, or perhaps a spark of inspiration. 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
8: Partly cloudy today in Garden City, Kansas. 54% chance of rain throughout the day in most of the area. 91's the high, 61's the low. Winds at about 20 miles per hour. Good chance of rain in Hays, Kansas today as well. Clear skies in Liberal, Kansas and Guymon, Oklahoma, with a high of 97 and a low of 63. Same could be said in Dumas, Texas, with a high of 95 and winds at 20 miles per hour. For more local news and information, make sure that you have the HPPR app.
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0: It's Morning Edition from NPR News. I'm Steve Inskeep in Washington, D.C.
1: And I'm A. Martinez in Culver City, California. An immigration detention facility in New Jersey is at the center of demonstrations against President Trump's deportation efforts. There's now a curfew keeping protesters half a mile away from the site where they say detainees are being mistreated. In just a few minutes, we'll hear from New Jersey Senator Cory Booker. He's one of the lawmakers returning from a holiday break to a Congress with a long to-do list.
0: Republicans want to approve funding for immigration enforcement for the rest of Trump's term. That would be insurance against Republicans losing power to Democrats in Congress who would not vote for so much money. But the funding measure that Trump wants is stuck because of something Trump did. He claimed the power to give taxpayer money to people who claim the federal government targeted them, including Trump supporters who attacked the Capitol.
1: Eric McDaniel reports on Congress for us. So, Eric, how did immigration funding and the president's nearly $2 billion anti-weaponization fund get all mixed together like this?
2: Well, in order to pass something on a party line vote in the Senate, procedurally, you've got to let the minority party, in this case Democrats, propose a lot of amendments to the bill. And those amendments can be on, well, I guess whatever Democrats want. So for the 3-year immigration enforcement bill, Democrats are going to propose amendments that put their Republican peers on the record about this anti-weaponization fund. It became clear, though, that an amendment outlawing the fund could get like 30 Republican votes, probably, which would be embarrassing for Republicans. So GOP leaders pushed the vote on the package to this week. But President Trump hasn't backed down on the fund in the time they were at home, and I'm just going to say it doesn't seem like waiting has made things any easier. Some lawmakers are also angry that the president allocated this money in the first place. He did it unilaterally, even though it is, of course, Congress's job to decide how taxpayer dollars are spent.
1: Yeah, and then, Eric, there's another sticking point, and that's been votes over the Iran war.
2: Right. Folks might remember the Senate actually advanced a measure that would force an end to the conflict, which is driving up the cost of living and very unpopular among the American public. In part, that's because the president keeps making enemies of Senate Republicans. Trump backed a primary opponent against Louisiana's Bill Cassidy, and after Cassidy lost his reelection race, he joined with Democrats in their effort to force an end to the war. The House of Representatives actually delayed a vote on a Democratic war powers resolution after it looked like Republican absences meant it would have passed. But all of this, of course, is mostly symbolic. The president can veto any of these resolutions that reach his desk. But I should also say the Constitution does give Congress the power to declare war and regulate military conflicts. And Trump is legally required to get their approval in order to continue his war. That has not happened.
1: And just a guess, I imagine the political dynamics only get a lot more difficult as we get closer to November in the general election.
2: You know, that's a good guess. For one, the president's GOP lawmaker enemies list continues to swell. He pushed out not just Cassidy, but also Senator John Cornyn, Representative Thomas Massie out of their seats. So for Speaker of the House, Mike Johnson, who has effectively a one-vote majority because of what we're told is a long-term medical absence among one of his members, that means Massie could decide to sink any vote he chooses. And as we move out of primary races, where party voters matter the most, and into general election season, where all voters matter, midterm headwinds are only going to blow stronger. There are so few races, though, that are actually competitive, maybe 25. But with majorities this narrow, you only need a few seats to flip for Capitol Hill to just be turned upside down.
1: That's NPR's Eric McDaniel. Eric, thanks.
2: Thank you.
1: Violent confrontations continued in Newark, New Jersey this weekend between police and protesters outside an ICE detention facility. It's the latest flashpoint for the Trump administration's federal deportation campaign. Here's Michael Saul Warren of member station WNYC.
3: Delaney Hall is the largest of two privately run ICE detention centers in New Jersey. Detainees and advocates have spent months calling for the 1,200-bed facility's closure amid ongoing complaints of poor conditions inside. In recent days, intense demonstrations outside Delaney Hall were marked by clashes between protesters and law enforcement, first ICE agents and then state police. Three people were arrested Saturday night after authorities say a group of masked individuals moved aggressively towards police who used force to clear the scene. Governor Mikey Sherrill said Sunday it was a black mark on a day of otherwise peaceful protests.
4: Violent, chaotic clashes hurt everyone. They put the lives of both protesters and law enforcement in danger. They take the focus away from people inside Delaney Hall and their families. And they raise the temperature with ICE.
3: Newark officials Sunday set a nightly curfew around the facility and are restricting access to the road the facility is on. Geo Group, the private company that runs the facility, said in statements to NPR it meets all federal standards for the detention center. In separate statements to NPR, DHS has denied claims of detainees being mistreated. New Jersey leaders are walking a fine line. Cheryl says she doesn't want to give ICE any pretext for surging activity in the state, like what happened in Minnesota and Chicago. But the governor wants better conditions for detainees, and she also wants Delaney Hall to ultimately be shut down. That matches demands from detainee families, congressional Democrats, and immigrant advocates like Kathy O'Leary of Pax Christi, a Catholic peace group.
5: This is not about law enforcement. This is not about enforcing immigration laws. This is about repressing a population within our community.
3: By Sunday, a state police perimeter was keeping demonstrators a half mile away from the facility. Visitors were allowed at Delaney Hall, but only with a police escort. For NPR News, I'm Michael Saul Warren in Newark.
0: New Jersey Senator Cory Booker knows the ground of this protest very well. He is a former mayor of Newark, New Jersey, and he's on the line. Senator, welcome back.
6: Thank you for having me.
0: One of your successors is Mayor Roz Baraka imposed a curfew that would keep protesters away from the ICE facility. And of course, the governor we heard says that violence just pulls attention away from the detainees. Do you believe they're making the right moves?
6: This is an ongoing situation and it's currently evolving rapidly. And we have a lot of people from the Proud Boys to Greg Bovino coming from outside of our state to do just this, to try to escalate violence and conflict in front of the facility and distract from the moral urgency of this facility that should be closed and the really conscious, shocking reality of what's going on inside the facility. So I've been monitoring it, working with the rest of the congressional delegation to try to make sure that people have the right to peacefully protest. These protests outside of Delaney Hall have been going on for many months.
0: Mm-hmm.
6: But unfortunately right now, there's a lot of folks who are trying to come in and precipitate violence to distract from the moral urgency of the crisis inside the
0: I want to make sure I understand the allegation you're making here, Senator. When you talk about the Proud Boys coming in, or you say that Greg Bovino, a former federal official in the Trump administration, is coming in, are you essentially saying this violence is almost a false flag, that it is being provoked by people on the political right rather than the left?
6: Again, I think we distract from what's going on inside when we start talking about left-right accusations. We have a moral urgency, a moral stain on our state, which is this facility that is doing unconscionable things within our community. And I think those folks who have been protesting, those folks, who, like, including myself and the governor, who have been demanding this close, that the violence that's escalating outside is distracting from the moral call, the consistent moral call about what's going on inside.
0: And I understand, but you raised the matter of the likes of Greg Bovino there. Are you saying that people on the right are responsible for this violence that we've seen video of?
6: No, I'm saying right now, clearly, we have people coming into our state, into our community, disrupting the peaceful protesters, disrupting peace and order and the moral urgency at the moment. They're definitely the Proud Boys that did come, and Greg Bovino did come. And that's just evidence of what we're trying to make sure we stop, is those people who want to create violence and give space for peaceful protests. And again, to keep the light of this urgency on what is going on inside. I visited inside that facility, and what is going on inside of there would shock the conscience of our country. And that's what we're trying to bring it into.
0: Senator, let me ask you about the other story we just heard about. Our congressional correspondent, Eric McDaniel, talked about an immigration funding bill that appears to be stuck because Democrats want an amendment that would block President Trump from this $1.776 billion fund that would go to people who claim that they were targeted by the government, possibly including people who attacked the Capitol on January 6th. Are you confident that there is no way that immigration bill can pass without that amendment attached to it?
6: Well, first of all, we're blocking, and I'm not going to vote for another dollar to fund a reckless, out of control, and very cruel agency, which is what we're seeing right now as Americans have witnessed mass agents jumping out of unmarked cars, throwing American citizens to the ground, breaking into homes, menacing around churches and schools and more. But yes, this smash and grab slush fund that is ironically named with the price of $1.776 billion, which harkens back to our founding, but our founding was about stopping rulers from being able to take public money and do with what they want, including to fund people who beat cops on January 6th. So we are working very hard to call that out. And any bill that tries to move through the Senate is going to have amendments on it to block this president's smash and grab cop beating fund. We're going to do everything we can to force them to take votes on the president's vanity projects, from his arch to his ballroom, because this is a president that seems to be concerned about everything except for what people in our country want to be concerned with, which is driving prices down, restoring the massive health care cuts, and really being focused on our own economy.
0: Eric McDaniel told us that this fund is so unpopular, even with Republicans, there might be 30 Republican votes against it. Do you believe that after a weekend of whatever there may have been, arm-twisting conversations, that a lot of Republicans are still going to be with you on this?
6: Yeah, I really hope so. We've seen this Republican Party, unfortunately, lay down for the president on many unpopular things in America. But more and more, as we get closer to November elections, we're seeing an electorate that doesn't give a damn about left or right, but they know that the Republican Party has been dead wrong, and that Congress, which swore an oath to check and balance, to provide accountability and oversight to the president, this Republican-controlled Congress has just let him do whatever he wants, from an unconstitutional war abroad to doing things that are driving up costs, skyrocketing costs.
0: I've got to stop it there, but Senator Cory Booker, it's a pleasure. Thank you so much, sir.
6: Thank you.
0: This is NPR News.
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8: Venezuela's economic problems have been linked to corruption across all levels of government. Hundreds of cases have been documented with billions of dollars in public money missing. There may not be a calculator big enough for these numbers. The scale of corruption is colossal, says this reporter. That is next time on The World.
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10: Today's high is 95 degrees in Amarillo, Texas. Afternoon clouds coming in. A stray shower or two is possible. 66 is the low for tonight. Winds at about 20 miles per hour. The Oklahoma Panhandle sees highs around 100 degrees today, down to 63 tonight. A high of 91 in Dodge City, Kansas. With overcast and showers possible throughout the day, 61 is the low tonight. 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
1: This is Morning Edition from NPR News. I'm A. Martinez.
0: And I'm Steve Inskeep. Many people in Washington, D.C. know the journalists Peter Baker and Susan Glasser. Susan writes for The New Yorker. Her husband, Peter, is a White House correspondent for The New York Times. They sent their son, Theo Baker, to Stanford University a few years ago. He joined the school paper and broke a story that forced the university president to resign.
14: Mark Tessier Levine, I uncovered over the course of my reporting, had overseen several labs at different institutions in which researchers under his purview falsified results.
0: Theo Baker was suddenly famous, with all the upsides and downsides for a teenager. Baker had gone to Stanford to study tech, not journalism. Stanford is in Silicon Valley, intimately connected with tech firms and billionaires. And Theo Baker began to sense another story.
14: I was only a few weeks in when I ended up at a mansion party in the hills, and it was funded by a slush fund that funneled cash into the pockets of teenagers.
0: Tech executives and venture capitalists were competing to be the first to invest in talented teenagers. Baker is now 22 and expects to graduate in 2 weeks, and has written a book about what he learned in college. It's called How to Rule the World.
14: There was this sort of Stanford inside Stanford, where the most elite students who are going to found the trillion-dollar companies are dragged into this alternate reality and foisted with excess and access and learn how to cut corners.
0: Why would wealthy people be giving money to teenagers? What's going on?
14: So this is a gold rush. You know, people are trying to mine talent. That's the resource. And so these kids who are coming into Stanford, you know, the very freshest, the very newest ones are the pure, unadulterated talent to mine.
0: And it's not the students reaching out for the opportunity, although they would like to. It's people from the outside reaching into them.
14: Well, certainly there are a lot of student strivers, but there's an entirely integrated system to try to exploit and extract talent as early as it arrives. There are students who are upperclassmen who are employed as talent scouts by venture capital firms to try to seek out the freshmen the second they arrive.
0: The title of the book is How to Rule the World. Where does that come from?
14: There's a secret class at Stanford. 12 students a year in the winter quarter meets once a week on Stanford's campus, and it's called How to Rule the World. You have to be tapped on the shoulder by someone in the class to be worthy of an interview from the Silicon Valley CEO, who is its self-styled professor.
0: Theo Baker was invited for an interview with the teacher, Justin. Baker's book uses only first names, but the professor is identified in other sources as Justin Lewis Weber, a Silicon Valley CEO. You quote him as saying the only people who really understand the world are the literal children of billionaires?
14: Yes.
0: What does that even mean?
14: It's a great question. But that's the thing. There's a lot of hocus pocus involved here. Justin doesn't really know how to rule the world. I mean, he can teach you something. He can teach you, as he frequently tells his students, to exceed the limits of your conceivable ambition. But what it really is that he wants to network with kids who he expects to be very successful.
0: Is this a little bit like sports recruiting? They're coaches, they're grown-ups, they're going out to find talented teenagers who might be worth millions to them. This is very similar.
14: Absolutely, except these kids could be worth billions.
0: Somebody might ask, what's wrong with that? If young people get an opportunity and get rich very quickly for not doing very much, possibly.
14: You know, I think I generally try to say, right, tech is awesome and fraud is bad. And it's one thing to have a system that is designed to inculcate innovation. It's another to have one that enables cut corners to get ahead. There is not a system of accountability that has been set up to check bad behavior. And because the money is being spent so irresponsibly, and because the system is designed for these teenagers to make very, very big promises, to be foisted with something called pre-idea funding was the newest new thing when I arrived.
0: Pre-idea funding.
14: Pre-idea funding.
0: Describe, please.
14: Before you even have the glimmer of a concept of a company, if you are one of these most promising teenagers, a VC might hand you hundreds of thousands of dollars, even more than $1 million, and say, hey, when you make a company with this, call me.
0: I want people to know, if they don't, your parents are very well-known journalists, both of them. What happens when you are the son of well-known journalists and you go into journalism at the student paper and you break what turns out to be a national story? What's it like after that?
14: Well, yeah, I never wanted to be a journalist because I knew I could never do it like they do. But I showed up a few weeks after my grandfather had died, was when I started Stanford. And I've never, ever heard anyone talk about student journalism more. He wasn't a journalist, but he loved his time on the college paper.
0: Hmm.
14: And so I showed up and I thought I would do it as a way to feel close to him. And within a few months, everything had sort of spiraled from there.
0: You tell a story in the book that begins with a butt dial.
14: Yeah. There was this guy who pretended that he was my friend, and he butt dialed me one night from the bar, I think it was, where he and someone else were talking about how noxious I was and how, quote unquote, nauseating they found me. And that was a really eye-opening moment that, you know, I had to be careful in every interaction because people weren't being honest with me about how they felt.
0: What did you do after that?
14: I didn't necessarily react in the best way in freshman year, facing all the pressure that I did. I certainly crumbled at various points.
0: Do you describe yourself taking opioids after this butt dial incident?
14: Yes, I made the incredibly poor decision. This was soon after my second grandfather, my papoozy, had passed away, and I was overdosing on the floor of my dorm room with my friends just on the other side of the door, having no idea what was happening. But thankfully, I made it out, and at Stanford, you know, there's this thing that people call duck syndrome, mm-hmm. where, you know, like a duck, you appear to be gliding above the surface, presenting effortless achievement, but beneath the surface, your legs are paddling desperately just to keep afloat. And it was very important for me in this book not to do that, to sort of puncture this myth of effortless perfection, because really the appearance of perfection is the central theme of this book. That is Stanford. This is a place that is culturally insistent on appearance.
0: Now you're close to graduation. Planning to be a journalist?
14: I love the ability to look for a story and, you know, that my efforts will directly determine whether or not something is known. So I'm sure that in some way or another, that's in my future.
0: Theo Baker, it's a pleasure talking with you. Thank you so much.
14: Thank you so much for having me.
0: The book is called How to Rule the World. We reached out to Stanford University for comment and have not heard back.

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1: Looking back on May 29th, on this date in 1876, Wyatt Earp began his career as a lawman in Dodge City, Kansas. A Wichita newspaper stated that Wyatt Earp has been put on the police force at Dodge City. Earp first served as deputy marshal, then joined forces with Bat Masterson to become deputy sheriffs. The famous lawman faced down gunslingers, gamblers, and Texas cowboys for 3 years, often leaving town in the calmer winter months and returning in the spring with the return of the trail herds. He officially resigned in September 1879 and headed to Las Vegas, New Mexico, but returned from time to time when called upon by then-sheriff Bat Masterson. For High Plains Public Radio, this is Dave Miller.
2: Live from NPR News in Washington, I'm Dave Mattingly. The U.S. and Iran have exchanged more fire in the Middle East in the latest test of the ongoing ceasefire. Here's NPR's Greg Myrie.
3: The U.S. military says American aircraft fired on a number of Iranian sites over the weekend. Now, they include a radar station, some drones, and a command center for drones. And this included an attack on Keshem Island in the Strait of Hormuz. Now, the U.S. says it acted because Iran had earlier shot down a U.S. Predator drone. The U.S. military says this U.S. drone was flying over international waters.
2: And Kuwaiti forces say they intercepted Iranian missiles and drones launched earlier today. President Trump continues to signal the U.S. and Iran are close to a deal to extend the ceasefire by 60 days. Israeli troops have captured a strategic mountain in southern Lebanon, marking their deepest incursion in the country in more than 25 years. The Israeli gains may be complicating efforts to extend the ceasefire between the U.S. and Iran, with Iranian officials demanding an end to the attacks against Hezbollah in Lebanon. AAA says the price of regular gasoline in the U.S. has dropped 18 cents a gallon in the last week on expectations the U.S. and Iran will reach an agreement. Regular now averages $4.32 a gallon nationwide. This is NPR News.
4: Live from the Texas Newsroom, I'm Matt Harab. Hurricane season officially begins today. NOAA is forecasting 3 to 6 hurricanes and 1 to 3 major hurricanes. National Weather Service Director Ken Graham says now is the time to prepare.
5: So we're ready, right? We're ready. So we need to get the American public ready as well. And don't let words like below or average, don't let all those words change the way you prepare.
4: According to NOAA, El Nino is the main driver behind the below-average Atlantic forecast. Excitement is building in San Antonio as the Spurs host Game 1 of the NBA Finals on Wednesday, our Joey Palacios reports.
6: The streets of the Alamo City erupted into honking car horns and cheering. The Spurs led most of Game 7 against OKC, winning it 111-103. The team last made the NBA Finals in 2014 when they won the championship that year. Victor Wembanyama was named MVP. During a post-game press conference, he said making the finals is a childhood dream.
7: And having a real shot at it, having a chance, tangible chance at winning it, realizing a dream, you know, it's a chance. It's a lifetime chance.
6: The first game of the finals between the Spurs and the Knicks begins on Wednesday in San Antonio. I'm Joey Palacios in San Antonio.
4: And the College Softball World Series has two Texas teams in the Final Four. However, it will be an uphill battle for both the University of Texas and Texas Tech to advance to the finals. The tournament is double elimination, and both Texas teams have one loss. UT will need to beat Tennessee twice to advance. Texas Tech will also need to win twice against Alabama. The games are being played today in Oklahoma City. I'm Matt Harab in the Texas Newsroom.
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11: It's Morning Edition from NPR News. I'm Steve Inskeep in Washington, D.C.
12: And I'm A. Martinez in Culver City, California. President Trump's anti-weaponization fund is facing scrutiny in the courts.
11: Judges issued two orders in one day at the end of last week. First, a judge temporarily blocked the government from establishing the president's settlement fund to reimburse people who claim the federal government targeted them. Then another judge said she would investigate Trump's settlement with himself. The president arranged the payoffs in a deal with agencies he controls.
12: NPR's Jacqueline Diaz is with us to break all of this down. So, Jacqueline, remind us where we are with this fund.
13: So there were a few developments on Friday. This anti-weaponization fund was created by the DOJ, and it was part of a settlement of President Trump's civil lawsuit against the IRS. Trump sued his own government back in January for the leak of his tax returns in 2019. The DOJ set aside almost $1.8 billion for this fund. People who feel like they were targeted by the federal government can apply for this fund and get payouts for damages. Groups like the nonprofit Democracy Forward sued the government over this whole program. And on Friday, a judge temporarily blocked the DOJ from moving forward with the fund. That means no payouts right now. She's now thinking about whether to grant a longer-term pause. Trump's lawyers have about 2 weeks to respond.
12: All right, so Steve earlier mentioned another judge. What about that other judge?
13: Yeah, so the original federal judge who oversaw Trump's lawsuit over his tax return leaks also weighed in on Friday. That judge, Judge Kathleen Williams, had earlier dismissed the case after the government and Trump settled. Before dismissing it, she expressed some concerns. She said she was worried that Trump and the IRS, which is obviously a part of his government, weren't really on opposite sides and that the court itself might be a, quote, victim of fraud. 35 retired federal judges weighed in and urged Judge Williams to take another look. And stay with me here. Judge Williams said she's going to consider that. She's giving Trump's lawyers until June 12th to respond. Trump supporters have really wanted something like this to exist, but there's a lot of legal obstacles here for the president to get his fund up and running.
12: Yeah. Now, you say some supporters wanted this. How have some lawmakers responded to the fund?
13: Well, there's some serious bipartisan pushback to this whole program. Republican Senate Majority Leader John Thune has said previously that he is not a big fan of this fund, but the loudest critics have been naturally Democrats. Some top Democrats are really concerned with another part of the settlement. That is one that bars the U.S. government from taking action over past tax returns filed by Trump, his companies, and his family. One Democrat, Jamie Raskin of Maryland, said on Friday that Congress should not have to wait for the courts and has the power to act itself.
12: How has the Trump administration responded to this criticism?
13: President Trump and other folks in the White House have said repeatedly that he does not get any personal benefit from this fund. And the Justice Department has defended its legality. The DOJ, for its part, did not respond to a request for comment from NPR. We do know that some Trump supporters who feel like they've been targeted by the DOJ have started applying for the fund. So far, that's included Michael Caputo, a Trump ally and former Health and Human Services spokesman. He has said he and his family were targeted by the Biden administration. Acting Attorney General Todd Blanche is sure to get questions about the weaponization fund and who might benefit when he testifies before a House budget hearing on Tuesday.
12: All right, that's NPR's Jacqueline Diaz. Jacqueline, thanks for laying all this out for us.
13: Thank you.
11: Judge Kathleen Williams says she chose to examine the president's settlement with himself at the request of 35 former federal judges. They wrote a letter. One of those judges is John Jones III, appointed by President George W. Bush, who served for many years and is now president of Dickinson College. Judge, welcome.
14: Good morning, Steve.
11: What strikes you when you read the judge's statement? I mean Judge Williams here.
14: Well, it looks like Judge Williams may have been looking for an opportunity, Steve, to open this case. And, of course, I and my retired judge colleagues gave her that opportunity by filing a motion to have her do that. The order itself, I would characterize as terse and rather ominous, because what she invokes in the order is Federal Rule of Civil Procedure 11. And broken down in sort of layperson's parlance, Rule 11 requires that lawyers be honest and reasonable when filing lawsuits, and they not do so for an improper purpose. Here, the fear is collusion, which would be an improper purpose. And if you violate Rule 11, you can be sanctioned. And she's warning right up front that she may do that.
11: When we talk about collusion, what we mean is the president was effectively on both sides of this case, and therefore the lawyers on both sides of this case. The question she's asking anyway is, did they collude to make this case go away?
14: Well, that's exactly right. And she, as your reporter said, she identified that as an issue before the settlement. Ordered briefing, if we remember the timing, and then several days before the briefs were due, they pulled the suit down, the plaintiffs did. Notably, the defendants did not even enter an appearance. They didn't interpose a defense in the case. There's nobody on the side of the agencies, which is pretty remarkable. And in her order, she commented that she understood that there was a memo that sort of sketched out a defense, including the statute of limitations and some other defenses. And despite that memo, no defense whatsoever was interposed against the suit.
11: I guess we should be clear. When we say no defense was interposed, what you're saying is that we, the taxpayers, had nobody speaking for us. The government is supposed to speak for us, works for us, but instead they seem to have stood aside for the citizen who was aggrieved and was able to give them orders, the president.
14: Bluntly, Steve, they rolled over and played dead. This is a massive lawsuit, and they defended lawsuits of this nature before. There were other people who had their returns leaked, and the government did defend those lawsuits. So in this particular case, it was notable to the judge that they didn't even try. And that is, you know, I think pretty unprecedented.
11: Very briefly, should the president have been entitled to something? I mean, there was this third party contractor who seems to have leaked his tax returns.
14: Well, I think you probably could firewall the sort of collusive nature of the suit if you tried to do it. I'm not sure precisely how, but there may have been a way to do it. But that's not what happened here. And, you know, you have this settlement that occurs surreptitiously and really beyond the parameters of what the subject matter was in the suit. And that flies in the face, as the judge also pointed out, of the justice manual. So, you know, it's not a normal settlement by any stretch of the imagination.
11: Beyond the parameters, of course, what you mean is the settlement is not about tax leakage. It's about January 6th. Judge, thanks so much.
14: Yes, for personal damages. That's right.
11: That's former federal judge John Jones III. Appreciate your insights. Thank you, sir.
14: Thanks, Steve.
11: This is NPR News.
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15: GLP-1s first introduced for conditions like diabetes, now a go-to for millions wanting rapid weight loss. And those drugs aren't cheap, but who's footing the bill? According to the Wall Street Journal, Fort Worth paid $5 million over 6 months to cover these drugs for its employees. And it's not the only city where this is happening. We'll look at the growing cost of the GLP-1 phenomenon and who ultimately pays on the next Texas Standard.
16: 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Winds at about 20 miles per hour. Good chance of rain in Hays, Kansas today as well. Clear skies in Liberal, Kansas and Guymon, Oklahoma, with a high of 97 and a low of 63. Same could be said in Dumas, Texas, with a high of 95 and winds at 20 miles per hour. For more local news and information, make sure that you have the HPPR app.
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12: Good morning, May Martinez. U.S. men's national soccer team midfielder Brendan Aaronson skipped practice Friday because he got married. The team is getting ready for the World Cup, and his teammates said they plan to FaceTime in the ceremony. But the honeymoon will have to wait. Aaronson was back to training on Saturday, which makes me think this was a missed opportunity to have the ceremony on the pitch. Aaronson's a midfielder, and he could have said, I do at midfield. I have so many great ideas. It's Morning Edition.
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11: It's Morning Edition from NPR News. I'm Steve Inskeep.
12: And I'm A. Martinez. There are just over 5 months until the general election where Republicans are trying to hold on to control of Congress. They're facing rising gas prices and an unpopular war in Iran. NPR's Stephen Fowler reports from Iowa on what Republicans are saying about all that to voters.
18: At the Iowa Faith and Freedom Coalition spring kickoff event, a record crowd filled the Horizon Event Center near Des Moines to hear from Texas Senator Ted Cruz.
19: The last year and 4 months with President Trump in office and with a Republican Senate and Republican House, we have won more victories than at any time since we have been alive.
18: Victories, he says, like falling illegal immigration numbers, drastic reductions in crime rates, and the passage of a sweeping bill full of tax cuts and spending priorities. But the crowd of about 1,100 conservative Christians also heard a warning.
19: The Democrats have put a bullseye on the state of Iowa. They're coming after Iowa. They want to turn Iowa blue.
18: Iowa has a Republican governor, two Republican senators, and all four House members are Republicans, too. But this is a midterm year where the party in power nationally usually has a bad time holding on to that power. This year is shaping up to be no different, acknowledges Congresswoman Ashley Hinson.
20: And boy, do we have a lot of work to do, and boy, do we have a lot at stake. This election this year is going to be about contrast, the good old contrast between common sense and crazy.
18: Hinson is running for an open Senate seat and has to grapple with President Trump's favorability rating sitting at record lows, affordability remaining a top issue for voters, and Democrats who are feeling energized. Her message?
20: Look, we know life is too expensive, but the Democrat agenda makes everything worse. It's too expensive, and Democrats still want to spend more. They want to regulate more. They want to tax more. And then, by the way, they act surprised when we can't get ahead in life. They do it with a straight face.
18: In Iowa's governor's race, a crowded Republican field highlights broader fractious fights on the right that present a challenge, too.
21: Unity after the primary!
18: That's Iowa GOP Chair Jeff Kauffman.
21: If we don't do that, then there could be consequences. Let's let the grassroots speak. That's what the primary is.
18: This year's primary elections show it's not the grassroots that Republicans have issues with, especially when it comes to backing Trump's preferred policies and picks. But the president's message hasn't been well received by, well, almost everyone else. And it's not always clear what that message is, like last week in a cabinet meeting when Trump hyped a prescription drug savings program.
22: On that alone, we should win the midterms.
1: On that alone, we should win the midterms.
18: But also defended the length of the war in Iran and said,
1: they thought they were going to outweigh me, you know, we'll outweigh him. He's got the midterms. I don't care about the midterms.
18: And when it comes down to it, Vice President Vance explained it this way at a May campaign stop in Des Moines.
3: The fundamental question for us in this election is actually not any specific question of public policy. It's not any particular issue.
18: Voters do have questions about public policy, though, especially in Iowa. It's an agriculture-heavy state that's felt the pinch of tariffs and the war in Iran, especially through high fertilizer costs. And unlike other red states, it hasn't been that long since voters backed Democrats in office. All of that is why this year the Republican Party is playing defense to hold control of the governorship, Senate, and three of the state's four House seats. Stephen Fowler, NPR News, live Iowa.
12: 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I'm A. Martinez.
11: And I'm Steve Inskeep.
22: U.S. poet laureate Ada Limón says that poetry is a place where both grief and grace can live. We'll explore that place with state poet laureates such as Kansas's Tracy Brimhall and the Nebraska state poet, as well as other notable poets. Join us for Poets on the Plains each Thursday in the 11 o'clock hour during High Plains Morning.
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16: Today's high is 95 degrees in Amarillo, Texas. Afternoon clouds coming in. A stray shower or two is possible. 66 is the low for tonight. Winds at about 20 miles per hour. The Oklahoma Panhandle sees highs around 100 degrees today, down to 63 tonight. A high of 91 in Dodge City, Kansas. With overcast and showers possible throughout the day, 61 is the low tonight. For more local news and information, go to hppr.org.
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28: From Marketplace, I'm Nancy Marshall-Genzer in Washington. Dollar General reports earnings tomorrow. The company's stock already jumped last week after one of its rivals, the Dollar Tree, reported a great first quarter. Its comparable store sales were up 3.5%. This hints at a growing consumer demand for deals. So we asked Marketplace's Stephanie Hughes to check in on the dollar store ecosystem.
29: Dana Kenlin has been in the market for some travel-sized toiletry bottles. She could have got them at the drugstore that's 20 feet from her house. But instead, she went out of her way to drive to this Dollar Tree in East Baltimore.
30: And you looked up the prices for both of these before you came in?
31: Actually, I did. Yeah. I get paid Friday, so I'm trying to just limit the things that I buy until Friday.
29: Kenlin works as a security officer. She's also a single mom who keeps to a pretty strict budget. And she says shopping here helps.
31: I just feel relieved. I guess more so like I'm not really overspending on certain things.
29: Another advantage to dollar stores, they're usually close to where people live, says Bloomberg intelligence analyst Jennifer Bartashas.
32: And so it's a very easy, quick place for people to stop and pick up a few essentials without having to drive a long distance.
29: which is particularly attractive right now with elevated gas prices. Martasha says dollar stores now offer a bigger assortment of items. Think craft supplies, tools, graduation balloons. And they're also pulling in higher income consumers looking for deals.
32: And so the question will be for these chains going forward, how do they hang on to those higher income households who have the capacity to spend more when they're in the stores?
29: And how do they get those big spenders to pop in more often? In Baltimore, I'm Stephanie Hughes from Marketplace.
28: Let's do the numbers. Markets are set to start June in positive territory as investors continue piling into tech stocks. The Dow, S&P, and NASDAQ futures are all up in the 0.2% range, with the Dow future up 128 points. The 10-year Treasury yield is down at 4.45%. Later this week, we'll get the government's big hiring and unemployment reports, a key read on how the economy is holding up as oil markets remain unsettled. Speaking of oil, prices are up sharply this morning. International Brent crude is trading at $93 a barrel. West Texas Intermediate, the U.S. benchmark, is almost at $90 a barrel. 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States are moving quickly to roll out their own AI laws. According to the National Conference of State Legislatures, a third of the states have enacted 127 laws regulating AI. The rapid growth of state AI laws comes as Congress debates whether federal rules should override state regulations. A new project called Mapping AI is trying to track the organizations, policymakers, and public figures shaping AI policy. Anushree Chaudhry is a doctoral candidate at the University of Cambridge. Sophia Wang is a research associate at Outliers Fund, a venture capital firm. They're the co-leads of Mapping AI, and they join us now. Welcome.
0: Morning.
2: Good morning, Essie.
28: Can you explain how this works, Sophia?
2: You can actually view around 1,800 different people and organizations that we believe are shaping the conversation about U.S. AI policy today. And so you can click around and actually be able to look at their regulatory stance, their AGI timeline, so when they expect artificial general intelligence to arrive, as well as their funding model and the types of people and organizations they're connected to. And so we're trying to track really the structure of the entire ecosystem.
28: Anushree, what are some of the insights that you've gleaned from this? I mean, where have you seen, I don't know, tensions or disagreements over AI policy?
0: Yeah, definitely. I think often we try to view the left and right on an issue like AI as the right, maybe wanting to accelerate the development of this technology and the left wanting to restrict it. But actually, there's a lot more issue-specific agreement on things like chip export controls. So a lot of people want to restrict exporting a lot of the hardware that goes into making these AI systems possible to China. Almost everyone across the aisle agrees that there should be some kind of liability for developers, companies that make a model that causes some kind of harm that could be for child safety, mental health, misinformation. And then some pretty big areas of disagreement, I think, federal preemption of local regulation that's trying to pause or restrict AI development is pretty deeply bipartisan issue.
28: I'm curious about why you decided to launch this huge project in your spare time, I suppose.
0: I do think a lot of people our age and just in general are feeling a huge lack of agency in understanding how to navigate something that's changing so quickly. So this tool was actually our way of bringing agency into understanding the space as a starting point to see what points of leverage there are in how both we can contribute and maybe get the public more involved.
28: I can relate to that feeling of a lack of control. Sophia, what about you? What led you to do this in your spare time?
2: AI is this kind of like rapidly evolving technology that's starting to collide with almost every other technological domain. And I see this very actively in the space industry where I have formal background and also just in market trends. And our way of making an impact in this space is trying to create a transparency tool. We see this as kind of an opportunity for the public to get involved, even if they are not sort of in Silicon Valley themselves developing these models. They have really important feedback to give.
28: Anushree Chaudhary and Sophia Wang are the co-leads on Mapping AI, a project designed to track who's influencing artificial intelligence. Thank you both.
2: Thank you so much.
0: Thank you so much for having me.
28: In Washington, I'm Nancy Marshall-Genzer with the Marketplace Morning Report from APM, American Public Media.
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7: Good morning. What's the U.S. plan for a peace deal that reopens the Strait of Hormuz? The U.S. and Iran traded fire over the weekend. We're going to hear from the State Department spokesman in this hour of Morning Edition from NPR News. Democrats' chances to win the Senate depend on Graham Plattner of Maine. I'm E. Martinez.
8: And I'm Steve Inskeep. He's an oyster farmer with revelations about his past, including one over the weekend. He tells Layla voters want a real person representing them. Also, President Trump started the Board of Peace by demanding billion-dollar entrance fees. Why is there no money in one of its bank accounts? It's Monday, June 1st. This day in 1990, President George H.W. Bush and Soviet President Mikhail Gorbachev agreed to stop making chemical weapons. The news is next.
9: Live from NPR News in Washington, I'm Libby Casey. The U.S. military says it struck various radar and drone launch sites in Iran near the Strait of Hormuz over the weekend. U.S. Central Command says these attacks came in response to Iran shooting down a U.S. drone operating over international waters. NPR's Aya Batraoui has more.
10: CENTCOM says it struck sites on Iran's Kishim Island and Gorakh on Saturday and Sunday after Iran shot down a U.S. drone. Iran's state-linked media quoted the Iranian Revolutionary Guard saying a telecommunications tower was hit in Sirik, where Gorakh City is located. There was no mention of the U.S. attack on Kishim Island. It said the guard responded by targeting the base from which that attack was launched. Kuwait, where U.S. troops are positioned, says its air defenses had intercepted missiles and drones Monday morning. This latest round of violence comes as President Trump wrote a new post on Truth Social urging his critics in Washington to, quote, just sit back and relax, and said a deal with Iran that is, quote, good for the U.S. will be reached. Aya Batraoui, NPR News, Dubai.
9: Questions remain about what the entertainment lineup will ultimately look like for this summer's America 250 celebration in the nation's capital. As NPR's Windsor Johnston reports, several performers have withdrawn over concerns that the events are becoming increasingly political.
13: Interior Secretary Doug Burgum was asked by CNN about the decision by some artists to withdraw from the celebration.
14: I can't wade into the politics of musicians because, some musicians want to play music for everybody, and And in

0: The Commodores have withdrawn from the festivities on the National Mall. Many said they agreed to appear after being told the event was nonpartisan, but later said they had been misled. After the withdrawals, President Trump said he expects to headline the kickoff celebration himself. Windsor Johnston, NPR News, Washington.
1: For the first time in nearly 40 years, San Francisco voters will not see Nancy Pelosi's name on the ballot. For member station KQED, Scott Schaefer has more on tomorrow's election to replace the California congresswoman.
2: At age 86, the former House Speaker is retiring after this term. Leading the race for her seat, three Democrats, including State Senator Scott Wiener, a prolific lawmaker in Sacramento who has championed housing. Polls show he's the frontrunner. Also vying to follow Pelosi, County Supervisor Connie Chan, a progressive born in Hong Kong. She has lots of support from labor and got a huge boost recently when Pelosi endorsed her. Rounding out the top, former software engineer Shoykat Chakrabarty. He worked for Bernie Sanders and Alexandria Ocasio-Cortez, although neither has endorsed him. He wants to transform the Democratic Party with more progressive policy positions. The top two finishers will face off in November. For NPR News, I'm Scott Schaefer in San Francisco.
1: NPR. Nearly 1,000 United Auto Workers members walked off the job overnight at a Michigan plant that makes axles for GM pickup trucks. The union wants a wage increase. Top wages are about $22 an hour, which, despite inflation, is down from $29 in 2008 when the union made concessions to save jobs. The U.S. men's soccer team's preparations for the World Cup got off to a positive start this weekend. NPR's William Jones reports.
3: You always have to take World Cup warm-up game results with a degree of caution. More than anything, it's a chance for coaches to experiment. But the 57,000 fans that saw the U.S. beat Senegal 3-2 on Sunday will be largely encouraged. Christian Pulisic shone with a goal and an assist. There were also goals for Serginho Dest and for Lauren Balogun. Senegal are ranked 14th in the FIFA world rankings, so this was a stern test against a talented team. The U.S. now play four-time World Cup winners Germany in their final warm-up game in Chicago this weekend. They then travel to L.A. where they'll take on Paraguay in their World Cup opener on June 12th. For NPR News, I'm William Jones.
1: Celebrations over a soccer win turned violent in France overnight Saturday, leading to 780 arrests across the country. Officials say 57 officers were wounded, with most suffering minor injuries. The fans of Paris Saint-Germain had gathered near the Eiffel Tower to celebrate their team beating Arsenal to win the Champions League in a dramatic penalty shootout. Planned celebrations did go forward yesterday under high security. This is NPR.
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6: Partly cloudy today in Garden City, Kansas. 54% chance of rain throughout the day in most of the area. 91's the high, 61's the low. Winds at about 20 miles per hour. Good chance of rain in Hays, Kansas today as well. Clear skies in Liberal, Kansas and Guymon, Oklahoma with a high of 97 and a low of 63. Same could be said in Dumas, Texas with a high of 95 and winds at 20 miles per hour. 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
9: It's Morning Edition from NPR News. I'm Steve Inskeep in Washington, D.C.
10: And I'm Amy Martinez in Culver City, California. At the official level, there are ceasefires in both the Iran war and the Lebanon war, yet we have reports

0: This morning of fighting on both fronts.
1: The U.S. and Iran have been trading long-distance fire. Israel is expanding ground operations in southern Lebanon, and Israeli troops have captured a medieval castle. In a few moments, we'll speak with State Department spokesman Tommy Pigott about how all this affects a potential peace deal. We begin with the facts on the ground.
0: We're joined by NPR's Greg Myrie in Tel Aviv. Greg, let's start off with the fighting in Iran.
2: Yeah, the U.S. military says American aircraft fired on a number of Iranian sites over the weekend. Now, they include a radar station, some drones, and a command center for drones. And this included an attack on Keshem Island in the Strait of Hormuz. Now, the U.S. says it acted because Iran had earlier shot down a U.S. Predator drone. The U.S. military says this U.S. drone was flying over international waters. And just this morning, Iran says it's fired on a U.S. military base in the region. It didn't say which one. However, Kuwait's military says the country has come under attack from missiles and drones and defended itself. And the U.S. does have a number of bases in Kuwait.
0: Okay, so where does this leave talks to end the war in Iran?
2: Well, President Trump remains confident. He took to Truth Social this morning and said, quote, Iran really wants to make a deal and it will be a good one for the USA. And then he went on to say, just sit back and relax. It will all work out well in the end. It always does. Yet, Abe, we're seeing today just how volatile conditions remain and how fragile the ceasefire is. You know, Trump met with top advisors at the White House Friday afternoon, said he would make a final determination on the proposal to bring the war to an end. But that meeting broke up with no decision. And even if the president does come out in support for a plan, that isn't necessarily enough. The Iranians keep saying that the deal is not finalized and that the details keep shifting.
0: All right, so that's Iran. Let's now turn to Lebanon. That's where Israel claimed military advances over the weekend.
2: Yeah, Israeli forces captured this 900-year-old hilltop castle in southern Lebanon, and it's part of Israel's deepest push into that country in decades. An Israeli flag is now flying over the Beaufort Castle, and from this site, the Israelis have a commanding view over southern Lebanon. The Israelis say Hezbollah was using this area to fire on nearby northern Israel. And this is a historic castle that carries a huge amount of symbolism. It was the scene of battles ever since the Crusaders built it back in the 12th century. And more recently, Israel captured it in a bloody battle during a 1982 invasion of Lebanon. Israel remained there until it withdrew from Lebanon in 2000. So this raises memories of that long Israeli occupation and certainly questions about how long Israel plans to stay this time.
0: How much is the fighting in Lebanon tied to efforts to end the Iran war?
2: Yeah, they're very closely related. Fighting in Lebanon certainly complicates the Iran talks and could potentially undermine them. Iran issues almost daily statements supporting Hezbollah, and it says peace efforts must address the wars in both Iran and Lebanon. Yet Israel's Prime Minister Benjamin Netanyahu keeps saying he wants Israeli forces to keep going in Lebanon. Just this morning, he issued a statement saying he's ordered the military to attack Hezbollah's strongholds in the southern suburbs of Beirut.
0: That's NPR's Greg Myrie in Tel Aviv. Greg, thanks.
2: Sure thing, eh?
1: State Department spokesman Tommy Pigott has been listening along with us. He is on the line. Good morning, sir.
3: Hey, good morning.
1: Welcome to the program. We heard Greg Myrie describe exchanges of fire near the Strait of Hormuz. Of course, there's also action in Lebanon. Does this still count as a ceasefire?
3: Well, look, fundamentally what we're seeing and what we've seen periodically is that the United States military is going to take action to defend our interests, defend our soldiers, defensive action, and that's what's key here. The Secretary of State recently describing that on a trip to Italy as well. I think that's a common sense approach, having defensive action when necessary. Of course, the president describing how the Iranian regime wants a deal, and he has been very clear. There's no secret what the president wants here from the very beginning, to prevent the Iranian regime from having a nuclear weapon, and he's been very transparent on that.
1: And he believes,
3: when it comes to Lebanon, for example, mm-hmm. our role here, our goal here in Lebanon is to create the space for good faith conversations to happen between the government of Lebanon and the government of Israel. In this context, we have seen Hezbollah launch hundreds of missile and rocket attacks trying to derail these conversations. So we're trying to see these conversations move forward, but we're not going to expect Israel to take attacks from a terrorist organization without any ability to defend itself.
1: Got it. Lots to follow up on there. First, to your knowledge, how did the president respond to the document that he was apparently shown on Friday that included some possible terms for peace?
3: Well, look, the president has been very clear he wants to see a good deal here. And the president describing over the weekend that we are close to a circumstance in his belief of having a deal. But we're not going to have a deal that doesn't address some of the important parameters the president has outlined from the beginning. I think a distinction here in context is we're not going to have a situation where we have a similar deal to the JCPOA, which we view as giving the Iranian regime a roadmap to a nuclear weapon.
1: No, this is the Obama administration deal in 2015. Go on.
3: Indeed, yes. So we're going to make sure that this deal is a stronger deal than that, ensures the Iranian regime will not have a nuclear weapon. And the president being clear that we're going to see this objective be fulfilled one way or another. His preference has always been diplomacy, a diplomatic deal. He is a deal maker. But he's going to see the objective fulfilled here that the Iranian regime cannot have a nuclear weapon.
1: Is it your understanding that his answer was no to the terms that were laid before him on Friday?
3: What I can say is that we don't have a deal yet, the president yet to announce that. And ultimately, the president's going to make sure that he sees this objective be fulfilled.
1: Some Republicans a week ago were dismayed by the idea that the United States might, as part of this deal, unfreeze Iranian assets, in effect, a payment that could be billions of dollars. The president did discuss this as the week went on. So under what circumstances would the United States be willing to send money to Iran, if any?
3: Well, the president being clear on Truth Social that there is going to be no exchange of money over the short term here, or no imminent exchange of money. Ultimately, we have that economic fury package, a maximum pressure campaign that has been implemented from the beginning of this administration. And that is something that has been added to continually, including in recent weeks, in order to make sure we're targeting the financing capabilities for the Iranian regime to continue their malign activities, terrorist proxies, weapons programs, etc. So we have those programs in place. And of course, all those programs are contingent on changes in behavior. So I can't predict the future of what will happen. But ultimately, we've been clear, the president's been very clear that the Iranian regime is not going to have the finances they need to do malign activities.
1: He said on Truth Social, no short-term conveyance of money to the Iranians. But he also said on Wednesday, this is at a cabinet meeting, a quote from the president, we have control of money that they claim is theirs. We'll keep control of that money. When they behave properly and when they do what's right, we'll let them have their money. But right now, we're not doing that. It does sound like in the longer term that giving Iran some of these frozen assets would be part of the deal.
3: Well, built into any sort of sanctions package, if you read through the released Treasury state, you'll see that contingent for changes in sanctions policy are behavior. That's built into a lot of these policies. So again, that requires predicting the future. But ultimately, the president wants to make a deal. He wants to see peace throughout the region. He wants to see prosperity, including for the Iranian people. So if we're in a circumstance where the Iranian regime completely changes their behavior, you know, that's built into these sanctions policies. Ultimately, though, we're not going to see a similar deal to the JCPOA, which unlocked frozen funds for the Iranian regime and did not see the results necessary to actually prevent the Iranian regime from getting a nuclear weapon.
1: Oh, wait a minute. So they might unlock funds for the Iranian regime, but you would want stricter terms having to do with the nuclear program. That would be the difference in your mind.
3: Well, I think the difference would be, and I'm not saying necessarily that. What I'm saying here is that built into any sort of sanctions policy is the idea that change of behaviors could lead to changes in sanctions policy. That's built into any sanctions policy, but ultimately, we have that maximum pressure campaign to stop malign activities, so any change in sanctions policy would be contingent on stopping malign activities.
1: The president spoke over the weekend to Lara Trump on Fox News and talked a little bit about the nuclear terms. Let's listen to some of that.
4: One guarantee that I have to have is that there will be no nuclear weapons. They've agreed to that. It was very interesting. They originally said, we will not develop a nuclear weapon. I said, well, what happens if you buy a nuclear weapon? So now it says we will not develop or in any way purchase a military weapon. That's a big difference.
1: Tommy Pigott, I want to be clear. I've covered Iran for a long time. They always say we never will have a nuclear weapon. They always say we never want a nuclear weapon. And, of course, the United States just doesn't find them credible, doesn't believe that. So here's what I want to know. What is the mechanism that's on the table that would make it believable that Iran would never have a nuclear weapon?
3: Well, that's the process being worked through now, as the president indicated on Truth. Most of the deal that he is considering concerns mechanisms that would prevent the Iranian regime from having a nuclear weapon. That's a key part of this. Part of the discussion is also the nuclear dust, as the president calls it. What happens with that? The fact that we're going to see that destroyed. So there's mechanisms being worked through right now. The president, again, indicating we're close to a deal, but he's been very clear he's going to make sure that the Iranian regime cannot have a nuclear weapon.
1: And you just don't know what the mechanism is for that? You can't give us any idea?
3: Well, look, the president's discussed a lot of that. There's a whole lot of technicalities here regarding levels of enrichment, et cetera, et cetera, et cetera, that the president's spoken about very openly. I'm not going to get ahead of where a deal finally lands here until that's announced, but ultimately the president's been very clear on this objective.
1: One of the things you raised at the beginning, you said Hezbollah is firing rockets, Israel is going to respond, and we're not going to stop Israel from that. But there is a situation in which Iran has said any peace deal must include Lebanon. The Israelis have said we must continue our invasion, our incursion into Lebanon. Does that raise the risk that Israel's pursuing its interests in Lebanon might undermine a broader peace deal or even make it impossible?
3: Well, look, some of the malign activities that we've seen the Iranian regime for decades includes the funding of its terrorist proxies like Hezbollah. Hezbollah has brought nothing but death and destruction to the Lebanese people, drawing the Lebanese people into conflict. What we're seeing right now are specific operations from Israel against Hezbollah. The talks we're seeing regarding Lebanon are between the government of Lebanon and Israel. So the Iranian regime is not a party to those talks. This is between the government of Lebanon and Israel. Those are separate. But of course, in the broader context, we are seeing the Iranian regime funding Hezbollah, which has brought conflict, death, and destruction to Lebanese people. We have a historic opportunity here to bring these parties to the table, government of Lebanon, government of Israel, for long-term peace and prosperity. That's our goal here, to see those talks go forward. And ultimately, the fastest way to de-escalation is for Hezbollah to stop firing.
1: Okay, Tommy Pigott, I hope we continue this discussion. Thanks so much.
3: Thanks for having me on.
1: He's a spokesperson for the United States Department of State, Secretary of State Rubio. This is NPR News.
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22: Today's high is 95 degrees in Amarillo, Texas. Afternoon clouds coming in. A stray shower or two is possible. 66 is the low for tonight. Winds at about 20 miles per hour. The Oklahoma Panhandle sees highs around 100 degrees today, down to 63 tonight. A high of 91 in Dodge City, Kansas. With overcast and showers possible throughout the day, 61 is the low tonight. For more local news and information, go to hppr.org.
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0: It's Morning Edition from NPR News. I'm A. Martinez.
1: And I'm Steve Inskeep. It is hard to trace the money for President Trump's Board of Peace. This international body formed to support reconstruction of Gaza was set up like an exclusive club. Lifetime membership for countries was supposed to cost $1 billion. The World Bank administers the funds, but the official account has not received any contributions from donor countries, including the United States. So where did the money go? Abigail Hausloner broke the story in the Financial Times.
9: This started as a tip that I was exploring about the legality of the board to begin with, to be able to receive money and spend money. And in talking to people who are intimately familiar with this setup, I found out there is no money that has been put in to this account managed by the World Bank.
1: And that is clear to you from talking with sources, people who know.
9: That's from talking to five different sources with direct knowledge.
1: Okay.
9: Confirmed.
1: $0.
9: That's right.
1: Does that mean that nobody paid the money?
9: No. So what's interesting is there have been some donations to the board. They have just gone around this mechanism that was set up for this purpose. So instead, and this has been done in a sort of secretive roundabout way, but we've learned about donations from the United Arab Emirates and from Morocco. There may also have been from private groups that we don't know about that have gone directly into the JP Morgan account that the board has direct access to. What's noteworthy about that is there's no requirement there, right, that they report, that anyone reports who's donating, how much, how it's being spent. Whereas the World Bank account allows the donor countries to have a say effectively in sort of policy that guides this spending. With this, there's no such reporting requirement. It's a private bank account. We only know that some of this money is meant to go towards Palestinian police training, towards the board's salaries.
1: But is any money going to Gaza?
9: No. This fund was established and the Board of Peace was established with the idea that this was going to be this international body to oversee the rebuilding of post-war Gaza. None of this money is being spent inside Gaza. There's still no Palestinian transitional government operating inside Gaza.
1: There's nobody to receive the money.
9: There's no one to receive the money is what the Board of Peace says. Yeah. There's also been no resolution to the laws or regulations that would govern this kind of spending, this kind of reconstruction.
1: Has the Board of Peace been able to use the power of its backers, the United States, the UK, other countries, to force any changes in Gaza?
9: No. Look, Gaza is still effectively a war zone. There was this big ceasefire announced last fall. That's what, you know, sort of gave rise to Trump's concept of a board of peace. The ceasefire is largely a ceasefire in name. Fighting continues. The vast majority of the population continues to live in very dire humanitarian circumstances. There's aid flowing in, but none of this next phase for Gaza that was outlined by Trump in unveiling the board, we never got there.
1: What has the Board of Peace told you when you asked about your findings?
9: They said that multiple different accounts were set up and that donors just so happened to prefer the JP Morgan account as a destination for their funds over the World Bank account. They couldn't explain why exactly that would be the preference. They just said that that was their preference.
1: Abigail Hausloner of the Financial Times, thanks for coming by.
9: Thank you, Steve.
1: Now, the Board of Peace told Hausloner, as we heard, that there's nobody in Gaza to receive and spend money for rebuilding. And, quote, we're not hoarding money in a bank account and then awarding contracts for things that can't be delivered.
0: Downtown Kyiv is rebuilding after Russian missile attacks last week. The strike destroyed dozens of homes, schools, and businesses in the center of Ukraine's capital. New owners of a cafe who had just opened their doors a few hours earlier found themselves sifting through wreckage. Here's NPR's Hanna Palamarenko.
10: The morning after the strike in Kyiv, the city's center is filled with the sounds of cleanup. Glass being swept, rubble hauled away, windows boarded up. The state emergency service is clearing debris from the destroyed Chernobyl Museum. The day before, this place sounded completely different. Next door to the Chernobyl Museum, husband and wife Yevhen Prusak and Olena Sayenko were opening their own coffee shop, Hogo. They cut the red ribbon. There were flowers on the street. A DJ was playing. It was beautiful, fun, and energetic, Prusak recalls. After a busy opening day, the couple went home, tired but elated. I woke up to the whistling sound of a missile, says Prusak. The coffee shop's alarm had gone off, and the couple immediately drove to the scene without waiting for the all clear. Саєнко filmed the damage, unable to hold back her sobs. The windows, the refrigerators, everything here was smashed, says Саєнко. As another wave of attacks hit the city, the couple took shelter. By early morning, Прусак was back at the coffee shop, picking through the damage. I checked the equipment, the coffee machine and the grinder. They were working, so I started making coffee. I just gave it a try, says Прусак. The couple decided to launch a fundraising campaign to rebuild the cafe. Прусак says the support reflects coffee's role in Ukrainian culture, which is much more than just the morning routine. We don't just serve customers. We offer hospitality, says Прусак. He adds that shared experience of the aftermath have brought local business owners closer together. I've stopped drinking coffee at my place, says Прусак. He now goes across the street for coffee as they share updates and advice on rebuilding. As crews clear rubble from the neighboring Chernobyl Museum, Саєнко and Прусак serve coffee and treats at the cafe's few remaining tables and chairs, waiting for an assessment of the damage. Like the rest of Ukraine, they see only one option: rebuild and carry on. Ганна Паламаренко, NPR News, Kyiv.
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12: 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This Friday, Saturday, and Sunday, it's Pickin' on the Plains, an outdoor bluegrass festival just off I-70 in Colby, Kansas, a family event with food trucks, games, and events for kids. 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And also in Colby this Saturday and the first Saturday of every month at the Prairie Museum of Art and History from 2 to 4 p.m. Central, it's a meeting of the Between the Sheets Genealogy Club, open to anyone interested in learning more about genealogy and family research. To stay up to date on what's happening on the High Plains, be sure to check out our community calendar at hppr.org. It's the place for information on upcoming events.
13: Live from NPR News in Washington, I'm Dave Mattingly. This is the final full day of campaigning ahead of tomorrow's election primaries in six states. They include the governor's race in California and the mayoral contest in Los Angeles. That's where Mayor Karen Bass, a Democrat, is locked in a tight race as she seeks re-election. In Georgia, Republican Congressman Mike Collins and former football coach Derek Dooley have 2 weeks left to campaign before their Senate primary runoff. The two met yesterday in a debate organized by the Atlanta Press Club. The winner will face incumbent Democratic Senator John Ossoff in November. Ossoff appeared at a campaign rally yesterday in Atlanta alongside the party's gubernatorial nominee, Keisha Lance Bottoms, as Sarah Callis with Georgia Public Broadcasting reports.
14: Ossoff is seeking a second term. He promoted his own policies at the joint rally and also voiced his support for Bottoms.
15: We will win with a coalition that extends far beyond party lines, because this campaign's not just for Democrats. It's for everyone who sees things spiraling out of our control.
14: Both Bottoms and Ossoff will be at the top of the ballot in November. Georgia is a swing state with two Democratic senators and a Republican governor. The winner of the Senate race in Georgia could determine the balance between the parties in the Senate for the next 2 years. For NPR News, I'm Sarah Callis in Atlanta.
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16: Hi, from the Texas Newsroom, I'm Matt Harab. Civil and human rights organizations are suing ICE over conditions at the largest detention camp in the country. Our Angela Cocherga reports the allegations center on the temp facility at Fort Bliss.
17: The lawsuit alleges dangerous and unsanitary living conditions at the tent facility. Those include violent use of force by officers, severe medical neglect, and outbreaks of diseases like measles, as well as inadequate and rancid food. The Department of Homeland Security, when asked about the lawsuit, responded, quote, ICE takes seriously the health and safety of all those detained, end quote, and called the claims of inhumane treatment categorically false. The lawsuit filed by the American Civil Liberties Union of Texas and three other partners says detainees' Fifth Amendment right to due process has also been violated and seeks class action status for all of those held at the camp. I'm Angela Cocherga in El Paso.
16: Jury selection begins today for a teen in the Dallas suburb of Frisco charged in the stabbing death of another teenager at a track meet last year. Our Caroline Love says the case against Carmelo Anthony has been inflamed with racial tension.
2: Frisco police and the victim's family have said the stabbing had nothing to do with race. But a lot of conservative activists have posted about the case online, including Jake Lang. President Trump pardoned him for his involvement in the January 6th attacks on the U.S. Capitol. And Lang called Metcalf another victim of black violence in America and referred to Anthony as a black thug in his social media posts.
16: That's Caroline Love reporting, and I'm Matt Harab in the Texas Newsroom.
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1: It's Morning Edition from NPR News. I'm Steve Inskeep.
0: I'm Martinez.
6: And I'm Layla Faldin. The path to turning the Senate blue runs in part through the state of Maine. And that hinges on the presumptive Democratic nominee, Graham Plattner, an oyster farmer and Marine Corps veteran plagued with scandal. The anti-establishment candidate seemingly came out of nowhere to fight for the seat that Republican Susan Collins has held for nearly 30 years.
18: Everybody knows that this system is built to screw working people. And what we need in this country is a clear political message about who is to blame. Because it isn't immigrants, it's not trans kids, it's billionaires, it's corporations.
6: But Plattner's controversial past keeps catching up with him. Over the weekend, the Wall Street Journal reported that Plattner exchanged sexually explicit messages with multiple women early in his marriage. Soon after the story published, Plattner's wife, Amy Gertner, defended him in a video posted to X.
19: I think it's shameful behavior to spend time and energy and resources on negative ads and negative stories on Graham when all he's trying to do is improve the lives of people who work for a living.
6: The controversies around Plattner don't end there. Last fall, old Reddit posts showing him making racist comments and blaming sexual assault on victims came to light. He's apologized repeatedly since. I recently sat down with him before the weekend's revelations and asked why so many voters had either forgiven him or turned a blind eye.
18: Well, I think it's mostly forgiveness. I mean, because when I explained it, I just pointed out that, look, I've not always been who I am today. I grew up in the infantry. The infantry is a place of hyper-masculinity. It's a place of intense violence. Things that are seen as virtues there are generally not seen as virtues in the normal world. And then I had to struggle with how do I come out of that and integrate back into society. And I think a lot of people recognize that the ability to transform, the ability to change, is kind of just a normal human trait.
6: There was also a tattoo that resembled a Nazi SS symbol. He said he got it on a drunken night with fellow Marines in 2007 and didn't know its Nazi connection.
7: The one thing that I heard from regular people who were trying to figure out whether they believed you, specifically about this tattoo, because you said, I didn't know what it was, but you've also described yourself as a military history buff. And their question is, how did he not know if he is a military history buff?
18: Because that motif I have seen on French Foreign Legion units. Mm-hmm. I have seen it on U.S. Special Forces ODAs. I've seen it on other Marines. Skulls and crossbones of a myriad of versions are, for fairly obvious reasons, incredibly popular in combat units throughout history. So that's why.
6: I spoke with Plattner last week in Maine as part of our Newsmakers video podcast series. When the latest controversy came to light, I offered a follow-up interview. His campaign said he was too busy, but Plattner provided a statement that said in part that he and his wife went through something hard because of him. And, quote, people don't care about gossip or headlines. They care that you're fighting for their hospitals, their paycheck, their kids. Together, though, the controversies raise a big question. Does Graham Plattner have too much baggage to carry on? Or can his political plans that have generated so much enthusiasm carry him through?
18: I mean, I don't think there are a lot of Americans that want the world to think that everything they ever said when they were 25 is who they are forever.
7: But it also still comes up with your own party. I mean, just a few days ago, Congressman Jake Auchincloss said the tattoo that was once on your chest that you've now covered up should be disqualifying, and he wants Maine voters to agree with him, meaning not choose you.
18: Right, so I guess he wants to choose Susan Collins. Interesting choice for a Democrat. One, Jake Auchincloss lives in Massachusetts, so I'm not actually all that worried about what he thinks. Also, what's disqualifying for the record is the fact that Susan Collins has not represented the people of Maine. The fact that we are seeing our healthcare system collapse in the state, that's disqualifying. It's very clear that here in the state of Maine, the voters really do understand that I am who I claim to be. I'm a very real person, warts and all.
6: Plattner often points to the PTSD. He said he suffered from what he saw in combat as a way to explain his past behavior.
18: When I kind of was in my darkest moments after my military service, I mean, I was extremely isolated. I was very alone. And I felt that, like, if I opened up to people, if people saw my weaknesses, they would, like, judge me for it. And so the best thing to do was kind of put on this sort of tough guy persona. And that was the unhappiest I've ever been.
6: Those memories are also why he opposes today's war with Iran.
7: What do you think the U.S. military's role in the world should be? I mean, we hear from Secretary Hegseth a particular view of warriors who pursue, quote, maximum lethality. What do you see the U.S. military's role in the future to be?
18: Defending the United States in the interests of the American people. I do not see how the war in Iran is doing either of those things. I mean, I fought in two wars that, when I look back on them, didn't really seem to have much point. There was an immense amount of suffering. We spent, it looks like, in the end, it's going to be somewhere around $8 trillion on the wars in Iraq and Afghanistan. For nothing. Just a bucket of blood that we just dumped cash into for 20 straight years. That is not protecting the interests of the average American. That is using militarism and war as a excuse for people to make profit and for people in power to try to protect themselves electorally, to wrap themselves in the flag so they don't have to talk about the fact that their domestic policies are garbage and are not helping the average person. I just don't have any patience for it. And as someone who had to see all of that close up and personal, for someone who, frankly, still has to deal with the fact that I know what it looks like when American-made high explosives interact with children. It's an awful thing. It stays with you the rest of your life. Knowing that I went through those experiences because people in political power simply see war as a game or a tool. Pete Hegseth is literally using the U.S. military to make up for the fact that he's insecure about his own military service. That's insane.
7: That's what you think he's doing?
18: Yeah. I mean, he was a National Guard major. No shade to the National Guard at all. I was in the National Guard. But his combat record doesn't look like the combat record of a lot of other people. And I think deep down inside, it makes him insecure. And so now he gets to literally start wars so he can pretend that he's this big, tough guy. Never went to Ranger school. So, you know, not sure how tough he actually is.
6: That was presumptive Democratic nominee for Senate in Maine, Graham Platner. You can hear more about his policies, his thoughts on masculinity and his own party on NPR's video podcast Newsmakers. Find that on NPR's YouTube channel or the NPR app. Also, we asked Secretary of Defense Pete Hegseth to sit down with us for an interview to speak about the criticisms here and his larger policies. We haven't heard back. That invitation remains open. This is NPR News.
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0: partly cloudy today in Garden City, Kansas. 54% chance of rain throughout the day in most of the area. 91's the high, 61's the low. Winds at about 20 miles per hour. Good chance of rain in Hays, Kansas today as well. Clear skies in Liberal, Kansas and Guymon, Oklahoma, with a high of 97 and a low of 63. Same could be said in Dumas, Texas, with a high of 95 and winds at 20 miles per hour. 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
2: Good morning, I'm Steve Inskeep. An orchestra performed in Sydney, Australia, music from the movie La La Land. And the keyboard player got sick. Composer and conductor Justin Hurwitz announced this during intermission and asked the crowd if anybody else could play. A college student volunteered, held his own, and even improvised a synth solo. The next day, he was back on stage, playing piano in church. Wow. It's Morning Edition.
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4: Hello, I'm Jane Hawarda in Dodge City, Kansas, for Radio Readers Summer 2026 Read, a series wherein we seize the opportunity to go on a bit about whichever books we'd like to recommend. I've just finished a collection of essays titled Out Here in the Out There, authored by Philip Hedrich, a Midwesterner growing up outside Chicago, later teaching for universities of Eastern Kansas. His essays spin not through argument, but towards epiphany. Hedrich notes the incredulity of family and friends at his choosing to live out there in Emporia, a place they believe bereft of urban commerce and cuisine. In response, Hedrich describes being in the out there, where he writes, "The prairie brings you closer to the very pulse of the universe, where the stars of a night are too many to count and the calls of crickets, wolf, and mosquito make for a resonant chorus." Hedrich contrasts this organic out there with another kind of out there, the one filling with what he calls the signs of prosperity, neon lights of McDonald's, Golden Corral, Holiday Inn, Applebee's, and Walmart, lining our highways, byways, and main streets. Invoking Emerson, Thoreau, Cather, Stafford, and Heatmoon, Hedrich situates himself within an American literary tradition, the one that romanticizes and eulogizes the natural world. Hedrich is not without humor, though. In other essays, as a keynote, he recalls being a keynote for the Vista of Worlds Conference. He can't find parking due to a Sooners-Huskers playoff. "Don't they know who he is?" he wonders. In another, his in-laws aid his quest for the best green burrito available as he calculates the percentage of thousands of eateries listed in San Diego's directory he might have time to sample. For this, I can almost forgive and forget that for him, the Flint Hills form the western boundary of Kansas. Meanwhile, I've also been making my way through Brian Watson's Headed Into the Abyss, the story of our time and the future we'll face. Likely not for the lighthearted, Watson's arguments are provocative, if best taken in short doses, like needing to assuage being miffed by one's geographic region being overlooked. Watson's chapter on transportation is where I slogged back in. He notes, "Little is done to reduce congestion and delays on roadways, even in heavily populated areas. Our frustrations with gridlock are eased by our vehicles, enclosed in relative privacy with temperature control, comfortable seating, access to full social media and internet connectivity, we're comfortable. And this comfort makes us less likely to demand alternatives like efficient public transportation. Further, our vehicles, sensors, radar, and cameras, technologies that enable vehicles to brake and accelerate on their own, allow us to make use of screen time options. And as our reliance on navigation systems extends, we no longer need to look out to see where we are or where we are going. And yeah, folks, I know it's a bit of a slippery slope here. Eventually, we'll become so attuned to our screen time options, we don't care to look out. We'll have no interest or investment in the out there, whether cityscape or landscape, prairie or plains, coast or forest, not caring. We might no longer believe we need it. Philip Hedrich invites us to rejoice in this evanescent luminescence of the great out there. It is all around us. All we have to do is look.
1: 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Share your story for posterity.
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0: Today's high is 95 degrees in Amarillo, Texas. Afternoon clouds coming in. A stray shower or two is possible. 66 is the low for tonight. Winds at about 20 miles per hour. The Oklahoma Panhandle sees highs around 100 degrees today, down to 63 tonight. A high of 91 in Dodge City, Kansas. With overcast and showers possible throughout the day, 61 is the low tonight. For more local news and information, go to hppr.org.
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2: From Marketplace, I'm Nancy Marshall-Genzer in Washington. Former Federal Reserve Chair and current Fed Governor Jerome Powell accepted the Profile in Courage Award last night. Powell said the Fed would lose its credibility if any president were allowed to dismiss Fed officials over policy disagreements. Powell's comments come amid the attempted firing of Fed Governor Lisa Cook and a criminal investigation of the Fed related to the renovation of its headquarters. For more on this, we're joined by Julia Coronado, founder and president of Macro Policy Perspectives and a professor at the University of Texas, Austin. Good morning, Julia.
3: Good morning.
2: So in his speech yesterday, Powell called the Fed's credibility a priceless asset. What does that mean for everyday Americans?
3: What it means is, in general, you don't have to think about the purchasing power of your money. Of course, we've had bouts of inflation lately, but in general, the Fed is there to ensure the stability of the macro economy, make sure it doesn't overheat and boom too much and then bust, and make sure that when it busts, the Fed will be there to pick up the pieces and put it back on track.
2: Of course, Kevin Warsh was just sworn in to replace Jerome Powell as chair of the Fed. What signals will you be watching for from him in the coming weeks?
3: Well, he's come in promising regime change and reform. So we're going to find out what that means when he delivers his first press conference in June. He has promised to honor the Fed's independence. So we should see him then make decisions based on the data and not based on President Trump's desire for lower interest rates.
2: Julia Coronado is founder and president of Macro Policy Perspectives. There's a new potential wrinkle in the refund process for the tariffs the Supreme Court struck down as illegal. The Trump administration says it will appeal a federal judge's order requiring refunds for all companies, not just for those who file lawsuits. Marketplace's Nova Safo has more.
4: The disclosure came in a legal filing after the federal judge overseeing the refund process sought information on how to speed things up. The government said it will need time to update its technology further, but it also said that it was planning an appeal of the lower court judge's determination that all importers of record were entitled to refunds, not just the more than 1,000 companies who sued. Such an appeal could slow the refund process, at least for older claims. So far, the government has paid back about $21 billion. It's estimated it owes importers more than $160 billion. I'm Nova Safa for Marketplace.
2: Let's do the numbers. The Dow is down about 100 points. That's 0.2%. The S&P 500 is up about 0.2%. And the NASDAQ is up about 0.1%.
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2: The Trump administration has taken a hands-off approach to AI. States are continuing to approve their own AI regulations. A new project called Mapping AI is trying to track the organizations, policymakers, and public figures shaping AI policy. Anushree Chaudhry is a doctoral candidate at the University of Cambridge. Sophia Wang is a research associate at Outliers Fund, a venture capital firm. They're the co-leads of Mapping AI, and they join us now. Welcome.
5: Morning.
6: Good morning, Nancy.
2: So I played around with the map a little bit. Seems like it's kind of like LinkedIn. You can see who's linked to who else and maybe get an idea of what you're up against, Anushree.
5: I mean, we're all outsiders coming to this tool. So none of us are coming from the AI space, but because this tool helped us make sense of this ecosystem, we're hoping it can help anyone who's both an insider or outsider make sense of it. I think the tool is also only as strong as its data. And so the initial data we seeded with and our research methods are only as strong as how much time and information we're able to find. And so we hope this will also be kind of like Wikipedia, where the strength of the tool is in how many people use it and submit flags when they see something that might be wrong.
2: Sophia, how concentrated is the AI landscape actually?
6: One research insight we've been deriving is around network connectivity. Whether that's a person or an organization, how connected are they to the rest of the ecosystem? You actually have certain policymakers like Senators Brian Schatz and Chris Murphy that are very connected within their DC policy and think tank circles. Another important question here, which are the stakeholder groups that are systematically underrepresented in the map? And right now we see certain categories of groups like ethics, bias and rights, as well as labor and civil society that do not have connections to kind of the frontier labs, as well as the infrastructure and compute groups. And we see a lot of opportunity to actually build bridges with these types of people involved in shaping policy.
2: What are you hoping that people will actually get out of your Mapping AI project?
6: Since we've launched Mapping AI, we've just had a lot of inbound interest from everyone from academic researchers to certain think tanks that want to use this tool to actually develop much broader coalitions to advocate for certain policy changes, as well as just the general public. So this is as much as kind of like an insight discovery tool as it is just an experiment to understand what the future of civic technology could look like and how we can build this as openly and in the public as possible.
5: I also think there's an interesting nuance here about using AI to make AI better. I think there is also a future where we can use these tools thoughtfully and carefully to make policy that makes the tools safer, but also improves economic policies, improves ways for people in their local communities to get involved. So we're hoping that this tool is an example of that as well.
2: Anushree Chaudhary and Sophia Wang are the co-leads on Mapping AI, a project designed to track who's influencing artificial intelligence. Thank you both.
5: Thank you so much for having us.
6: Thank you so much.
2: In Washington, I'm Nancy Marshall-Genzer with the Marketplace Morning Report from APM, American Public Media.
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0: Well, good morning, High Plains. Hope you are ready for your new week. It is Monday morning. We're going to do some great tunes to get you ready on High Plains Public Radio's High Plains Morning. We are going to do some Eddie Essler. I got a whole bunch of Amarillo songs in there. We've got James Taylor coming up, Bob Seger. I got a song about Kansas. We got some Elton John, The Meters, songs from 75. Plus, we're going to do some artists that are going to be performing live in the studio and across the High Plains. Rigby Summer, Allie Holder, Dawn and Hawks, Red and the Paper Flowers, and Chill Sun. Anything you need to hear, give us a call. 806-367-9088. Happy Monday.
1: Live from NPR News in Washington, I'm Libby Casey. Israel's military is making its deepest push into southern Lebanon in decades, despite an official ceasefire in the war with Hezbollah. Israel also says it captured a medieval castle over the weekend, and now the country's leader has ordered airstrikes on the Lebanese capital, Beirut. Here's NPR's Greg Myrie.
2: An Israeli flag now flies over Beaufort Castle, a 12th century hilltop structure with a commanding view of southern Lebanon. The Israelis say the militant group Hezbollah was using the area to fire on nearby northern Israel. Israeli troops keep expanding their ground operations. It now appears to be the largest such offensive since Israel withdrew from southern Lebanon back in 2000. Israel's Prime Minister Benjamin Netanyahu has also ordered the military to bomb Hezbollah's strongholds in the southern suburbs of Beirut. Hezbollah is backed by Iran, which says any efforts to end the U.S.-Iran war must also include plans to stop the fighting in Lebanon. Greg Myrie, NPR News, Tel Aviv.
1: Stocks opened mixed this morning as crude oil prices rose. NPR's Scott Horsley reports the Dow Jones Industrial Average slipped about 125 points in early trading.
3: An exchange of attacks between the U.S. and Iran pushed crude oil prices up slightly. Retail gasoline prices continue to fall, however. AAA says the average price of regular gas is now $4.32 a gallon. That's down about 18 cents from a week ago. Former Federal Reserve Chairman Jerome Powell acknowledged that the central bank makes mistakes and sometimes has to change course, but Powell says the Fed acts only in response to its economic analysis, not political pressure. Powell spoke in Boston last night, where he accepted the Profile in Courage Award from the John F. Kennedy Library Foundation. Asian stocks were mostly up overnight, with indexes in Tokyo and Seoul closing at record highs. Scott Horsley, NPR News, Washington.
1: The Atlantic hurricane season begins today. NPR's Julia Simon reports forecasters are predicting a below-average number of named storms.
4: Last month, forecasters with the National Oceanic

0: That's in large part because the El Niño weather pattern will likely emerge this year. El Niños typically increase the strong winds that can tear apart developing storms. But while the Atlantic region may catch a break this year, the Eastern Pacific could face more storms. And the Federal Emergency Management Agency is going into this hurricane season with far less staff. Julia Simon, NPR News.
1: Congress returns to Washington today. Republicans are pushing funding for immigration enforcement, and Democrats are focused on President Trump's fund for people he says have been victimized by the U.S. government. This is NPR News. There's big news in cancer treatments. A new drug is proving much more effective than standard chemotherapy for pancreatic cancer. NPR's Yuki Noguchi reports.
2: The data is from a phase 3 clinical study on a drug called daraxonrasib. It's a breakthrough in that it locks into pancreatic cancer cells in a clever way when certain genetic mutations are present. Julie Grelo is chief medical officer at the American Society of Clinical Oncology, which publishes the most promising research during its annual meeting. She called the drug
3: the most innovative in terms of a new drug strategy and important in terms of immediately changing practice and offering a lot of hope.
2: Though it is not yet Food and Drug Administration approved, the agency has already expanded early patient access to it. Yuki Noguchi, NPR News.
1: Businesses have started receiving funds after the U.S. Supreme Court ruled that President Trump improperly imposed some tariffs on imported goods, but the Trump administration says it will appeal a federal judge's order making all companies that paid duties eligible for refunds, not just the ones that filed lawsuits. The French Navy has intercepted another Russia-linked oil tanker under international sanctions. French President Emmanuel Macron announced Sunday's interception of the vessel, the Tagore, in the Atlantic. Officials say France worked with allies, including the United Kingdom. They're trying to stop tankers from skirting sanctions slapped on Russia because of its war against Ukraine. This is NPR News, live in Washington.
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5: Well, hey, good morning, High Plains. Happy to be here with you on this Monday morning. This is Jenny Anzarello here live in the studio. Hope you had a beautiful weekend and are ready for a new month, a new week. It is the 1st of June. Happy birthday to my buddy Gus. We've got some music on the way. I somehow have this Amarillo set that I built. We got Georgia Parker in there, Eddie Essler, and some George Strait. Guess what song? We've also got some old funk from the 70s. We're going to do some tracks by artists that are going to be performing live in the HPPR High Plains Morning Studio, as well as at shows across the High Plains. We'll do some Dawn and Hawks. They're going to be playing in early July, and Red in the Paper Flowers late September, as is Allie Holder. Plus, we'll have Rigby Summer playing an in-studio this Thursday, and Chill Sun later on this month. They'll be doing an in-studio here. Let's go ahead and take a look at this weather across the High Plains and get to our music. We need it. It is looking pretty possibly rainy across the High Plains, and that's going to stick around, but overall pretty nice and very warm. Northwest Kansas, northeast Colorado near Wallace, slight chance of showers and storms throughout the day. Sunny skies, high of 88, very breezy. Looks like tonight, chance of showers and storms as well. It's going to keep on going overnight, and cloudy skies, low of 54, pretty breezy still. And that's sunshine on Tuesday for you, and that's through mid-morning. It will get cloudy in the afternoon, though. Highs getting up to 83 with lots of wind. Possible thunderstorms and showers after 5 p.m. tomorrow. Sunny and 90 today in north central Kansas near Russell with a slight chance of showers and storms. Looking likely to see some precipitation tonight and tomorrow before noon. Low of 61 this evening, high of 82 tomorrow. Southeast Colorado near Kit Carson, 94 and sunny, slight chance of showers and storms overnight. Otherwise, tonight, increasing clouds, breezy, low of 55, chance of showers and storms Tuesday after 2 p.m., mostly cloudy, breezy, high of 85. It's going to be sunny in Hugoton. Looks like southwest Kansas is going to have a 94 for the high. Chance of showers and thunderstorms pretty high this evening from about 4 to 7 p.m., cloudy through early.

The evening, then clearing, 61 for the low. Tomorrow, likely showers and storms before noon, then cloudy, and then sunny, 85 for the high. Turpin and Groom, Oklahoma, Texas panhandles, sunny and hot, 97 is going to be the high. There's a chance of showers and storms from about 4 to 10 p.m. this evening, mostly clear, low of 65. Tomorrow, sunny and 90 for the high. All right, we're going to kick it off with some Monday morning love from Fleetwood Mac from 1975. Y'all, it's ready. Is it ready for you?

All right. Everybody's properly noodled now. You can just relax right into your Monday. That was Bo Hansen from Attic Thoughts, a little electro weirdness, a song called Waiting. We had Joan Armatrading before that, doing Back to the Night. Bob Seger off of Beautiful Loser. That was Black Knight. Angry Blues by Mr. James Taylor off of Gorilla. We had Ophelia by The Band. And at the top, Monday Morning, Fleetwood Mac. Hope you're having a great day so far. Pretty gorgeous outside across the region. 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All right, keeping this rolling down, we've been having a lot of talk about the Route 66 Centennial happening later this month. I think it kicks off on Thursday, the 4th, this Thursday, and it runs through about the 13th or 14th. Big celebration on 6th Street in Amarillo on the 13th. So let's go ahead and do some Amarillo songs. We'll start it off with a great one from the fabulous Andy Chase Cundiff, our very own. So glad to claim him. This is off a road trip. Here's Amarillo Song on High Plains Morning.

All right, Terry Stafford's Amarillo by Morning as sung by George Strait. That one goes out to David Waddle. We had Carolina Spence before that, Hotel Amarillo. Eddie Essler, Last to Leave Amarillo, Please Turn Off the Lights. We had Georgia Parker Swing Band, When You Leave Amarillo. Midnight in Old Amarillo by Bob Wills, nice instrumental there. And Andy Chase Cundiff doing the iconic Amarillo song. Folks, you're tuned to your High Plains Public Radio. Thanks for joining us. Hope you're having a great Monday so far. We're going to do a new track from San Antone's own Garrett T. Capps. He's got a brand new album out called I Still Love San Antone. Here's a song called Sorry Shamu. We're going to, this will take us out to the top of the hour. We've got news up next, and after that, we'll be back with more music, including Lubbock's own Terry Allen. I know he's in Santa Fe now, but we count Lubbock. Linda Ronstadt will do some Russell Jamie Johnson off his new self-titled album, and we'll go down to New Orleans with The Meters and Dr. John. But here's your Garrett T. Capps. Stick around, folks. More High Plains Morning on the way.

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3: Live from NPR News in Washington, I'm Libby Casey. Iran's semi-official news agency is reporting that Tehran is suspending talks with the U.S. over Israel's operations in Lebanon and Gaza. Iran's Tasnim news agency, which is associated with the Islamic Revolutionary Guard Corps, said today that Tehran is suspending all communication through intermediaries with the U.S. There is no immediate confirmation from senior Iranian officials that messages, mostly relayed via Pakistan between the warring parties, were being suspended. Ukraine targeted oil and gas infrastructure in several regions of Russia over the weekend. The attacks are the latest in a growing campaign of Ukrainian strikes on Russia's energy industry that Kyiv calls long-range sanctions. From Moscow, NPR's Charles Maines reports.
4: Ukraine said its drone struck an oil refinery in the Russian city of Saratov, some 500 miles to the southeast of Moscow, with the local governor confirming damage to civilian infrastructure. Separately, authorities in Russia's southern Krasnodar region said a drone struck a large fuel depot, causing a massive fire. Months of Ukrainian attacks have degraded Russia's oil export capacity, by some estimates up to 40%.
3: That's NPR's Charles Maines. Three Ebola vaccine candidates are being fast-tracked for development by the Coalition for Epidemic Preparedness, a global health organization. NPR's Jonathan Lambert reports.
5: The Ebola outbreak centered in the Democratic Republic of Congo is already one of the largest on record, with over 1,100 suspected cases. It's driven by a rarer species of Ebola, Bundibugyo, for which there are no approved vaccines or treatments. But there are several candidate vaccines, and three will receive millions of dollars to jumpstart development. One is a Bundibugyo version of the Ervbo vaccine, which was approved for a different Ebola strain. Another is being developed by the University of Oxford using a platform similar to the Oxford-AstraZeneca COVID vaccine. And the third is an mRNA vaccine from Moderna. It takes time for manufacturers to make enough product for clinical trials, so it'll likely be several months before any candidate reaches the outbreak. Jonathan Lambert, NPR News.
3: Congress returns to Washington this week after a Memorial Day break, but the problems they left behind haven't gotten any easier. NPR's Eric McDaniel has more.
6: In order to pass a party-line bill to fund immigration enforcement operations for the rest of Trump's term, the rules say Senate Republicans have to allow Democrats the chance to put amendments up for a vote. That's become a problem. Democrats are planning an amendment to ban President Trump's new fund of taxpayer dollars for those claiming to be victims of politically motivated prosecutions. And GOP leaders think the amendment has more than enough Republican support to pass. It's an awkward situation for the party in power and one that could provoke the ire of the president. Some hoped the president would

0: You're listening to NPR News. A new report says working Americans are putting more of their paychecks into retirement accounts. That's according to Fidelity Investments, which says those contributions reached a record amount in the first quarter. NPR's Stephen Basaha reports.
1: For workers that have a 401k, their total savings rate reached about 14.5%. That is the contribution from both employees and employers, and a record rate according to Fidelity. Mike Chamrell is vice president of thought leadership at Fidelity Investments.
2: The good news is we're seeing very positive behaviors, not only among older workers who may be higher salaried, who may have a little bit bigger nest egg, but also among our Gen Z employees.
1: Fidelity did report some signs of financial stress. 2.5% of workers with retirement accounts dipped into their savings last quarter, a slight increase from a year earlier. Stephen Basaha, NPR News.
0: Nearly 1,000 United Auto Workers members walked off the job overnight at a Michigan plant that makes axles for GM pickup trucks. The union wants a wage increase. Top wages are about $22 an hour, which, despite inflation, is down from $29 in 2008, when the union made concessions to save jobs. Rescue workers in Laos are searching for an alternative way into a flooded cave where two people have been trapped for nearly 2 weeks. Heavy rain has made the main entry impassable. Five of the seven people initially trapped have been rescued. Help is coming from several countries, including those involved in the 2018 Thai cave rescue. This is NPR News, live in Washington.
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4: Good morning, High Plains, and welcome back to your public radio station's morning music show. I'm Jenny Anzarello, highly uncaffeinated. How are you doing? Hope you had a great weekend. We had a micro blue moon on Saturday night / Sunday morning. I think like 3:45 a.m. Central Time was like the time to see it. I did not see it at its full micro blueness, but we are going to have some songs about the moon later. We've got some tunes on the way from George Harrison. We'll do the demo of All Things Must Pass. New music from Russell Jamie Johnson. We'll do the Elton John track for Rachel Flores and Rigby Summer as well, plus some other folks that are going to be playing in the studio and across the High Plains. We've got Allie Holder, Dawn and Hawks, Red in the Paper, Flowers, and Chill Sun. So stay tuned for some of that. 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All right, we're going to go ahead and take a look at this weather across the region for the 1st of June, 2026. Happy June, everybody. Northwest Kansas, Northeast Colorado, Wallace area, mostly sunny and breezy. High of 88. Chance of showers and storms after 3 p.m. that continue into the night. Cloudy and breezy this evening. Low of 54, mostly sunny through mid-morning tomorrow. Then getting cloudy, breezy, 83 for the high, and a chance of showers and storms in the afternoon after 5 p.m. Okay, so that's evening. Russell in Hugoton, north central and southwest Kansas. You're partly sunny with a chance of showers and storms. 92 and sunny. Showers and storms likely tonight, though. Cloudy, then clearing. 61 for the low. Tomorrow, cloudy, then sunny. 85 for the high with showers and storms likely before noon. Kit Carson, southeast Colorado, you're 94 and sunny. Tonight, chance of showers and storms overnight. Clouds this evening, breezy, 55 for the low. Tomorrow, mostly cloudy, breezy, high of 85 with a chance of showers and storms after 2 p.m. Finally, Turpin and Groom, Oklahoma, Texas panhandles, 97 and sunny, very hot, chance of showers and storms from about 4 p.m. to 10 p.m. this evening, mostly cloudy. No, mostly clear. I lied. Low of 65. And tomorrow it's staying clear. Sunny skies, 90 is going to be the high. Looks like a couple days from now across the High Plains, we're going to see a little more rain. So that's nice. Let's go ahead and hear a track from Elvis Costello. This is his cover of Joni Mitchell's Edith and the Kingpin from Hissing a Summer Lawns. We heard Will Felty of Lubbock, Texas perform this on Saturday night at Calichico. We are hoping to get Will in the studio studio. He performs under the band name Cowboy Cold. Really fantastic singer-songwriter from the South.

New music from Russell Jamie Johnson, his self-titled album that was Breaking in the Morning Light. I know it's a little late for that. It's been up for a while. Terry Allen from Juarez. That was What of Alicia. That was All Things Must Pass, the demo version from George Harrison, Living in the Material World. You Tell Me That I'm Falling Down, Linda Ronstadt from Prisoner in Disguise. We had some Joni Mitchell from The Hissing of Summer Lawns, title track there. Elvis Costello with a Joni Mitchell tribute. That was Edith and the Kingpin. And Elvis, I'm so sorry, but Cowboy Cole did it better. It's true. It's objective. You can fight me. All right. Let's go ahead and go down to New Orleans. We had a micro blue moon in the wee hours of yesterday morning, and it was pretty cool looking. Let's go ahead and do Moon River. Here's Dr. John on High Plains Morning.

Al Green on High Plains Morning. That one goes out to Ruth. That was Belle. We had Elton John for Rachel. That was Writing off of Captain Fantastic and the Brown Dirt Cowboy. We had Nikapwanga Ngozo off of 45,000 Volts. That was the Ngozi Family from 1975. Stretch Your Rubber Band. That was the Meters Jam. And we had Dr. John at the top off of Mercenary doing Moon River. That one goes out to the Micro Blue Moon. That only happens once in a couple decades. Looked pretty cool. It wasn't that blue, but it was kind of micro. 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We have got news coming up at the top of the hour. We're going to take out this hour with some new music from Chicago singer-songwriter M.V. Wells. New album's called Le Dauphin, which is like the little prince boy. Here is Tropic De Novo. Stick around, more music after the break, including Red in the Paper Flowers.

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2: Live from NPR News, I'm Lakshmi Singh. The semi-official Iranian news agency says the Islamic Republic is suspending talks via mediators with the United States. Tasnim reports Iran's halting indirect communications over expanding Israeli military operations in southern Lebanon and in Gaza. The issue of presidential war powers is one item on a long to-do list Congress faces as it returns from recess. NPR's Eric McDaniel reports the Senate had advanced a measure that would force an end to the conflict, in part because President Trump keeps making enemies of Senate Republicans.
3: Trump backed a primary opponent against Louisiana's Bill Cassidy. Cassidy will lose his seat come January. And then Cassidy joined with Democrats to force an end to the war. The House of Representatives actually delayed a vote on a similar Democratic war powers resolution after it looked like Republican absences in that chamber meant it would have passed. All of this voting is mostly symbolic, though. The president can veto any war powers resolutions constraining the war that get to his desk. But it's worth noting, of course, the Constitution gives Congress the power to declare war and regulate conflict, and the president is legally required to get their approval in order to continue his Iran war.
2: Eric McDaniel reporting. Three Ebola vaccine candidates are being fast-tracked for development by the Coalition for Epidemic Preparedness, a global health organization. Here's NPR's Jonathan Lamb.
4: The Ebola outbreak centered in the Democratic Republic of Congo is already one of the largest on record, with over 1,100 suspected cases. It's driven by a rarer species of Ebola, Bundibugyo, for which there are no approved vaccines or treatments. But there are several candidate vaccines, and three will receive millions of dollars to jumpstart development. One is a Bundibugyo version of the Ervbo vaccine, which was approved for a different Ebola strain. Another is being developed by the University of Oxford using a platform similar to the Oxford-AstraZeneca COVID vaccine. And the third is an mRNA vaccine from Moderna. It takes time for manufacturers to make enough product for clinical trials, so it'll likely be several months before any candidate reaches the outbreak. Jonathan Lambert, NPR News.
2: The Atlantic hurricane season formally begins today. NPR's Julia Simon says forecasters are predicting a below-average number of named storms.
5: Last month, forecasters with the National Oceanic and Atmospheric Administration said they expected this year's Atlantic hurricane season to be relatively quiet. NOAA is predicting 3 to 6 hurricanes, while 7 is the average annual number. That's in large part because the El Niño weather pattern will likely emerge this year. El Niños typically increase the strong winds that can tear apart developing storms. But while the Atlantic region may catch a break this year, the Eastern Pacific could face more storms. And the Federal Emergency Management Agency is going into this hurricane season with far less staff.
2: That's Julia Simon. It's NPR News. Well, several more states hold primaries tomorrow in House, Senate, gubernatorial, and other races for key state offices. Some of the most closely watched contests are in California, where voters will select candidates for governor, lieutenant governor, attorney general, Los Angeles mayor, as well as congressional district seats. Colostrum is the first milk that mammals

0: colostrum is loaded with antibodies, proteins, and vitamins that help build up a newborn's immunity and strengthen their gut lining. Preliminary studies suggest it may improve certain forms of inflammatory bowel syndrome, gastroenteritis, and upper respiratory tract infections, as well as stunting in children. But some caution it's too early to conclude it's effective. Elise Shapiro is a licensed dietitian nutritionist.
1: It has one of the lower risks of some of the other products out there, but I just don't think we know enough yet.
0: When it comes to gut health, nutrition scientists recommend focusing on improving one's overall lifestyle first before resorting to supplements. Regular exercise, a wholesome diet, sufficient sleep, and reduced stress. For NPR News, I'm Ari Daniel.
2: The 23-time Grand Slam singles champion Serena Williams is returning to professional tennis at the age of 44 after nearly 4 years away from the sport. The WTA Tour says she accepted a wild card invitation to play doubles at the Queen's Club tournament. A partner has yet to be announced. It's NPR News.
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4: Well, hey, good morning, High Plains. This is your public radio station, and it's your morning music show. I'm Jenny Anzarello, live in the studio. We got some good stuff coming up this hour. Let's do some artists that are going to be performing across the High Plains. We've got Chill Sun and Rigby Summer. Those two are going to be doing live in studios on High Plains Morning, so you'll be able to hear them and hopefully see them, too, on some of them. We'll definitely have video for Chill Sun. Rigby Summer will be here this Thursday to play a live in studio. And we've got Allie Holder and Dawn and Hawks, as well as Red and the Paper Flowers. Those three are going to be performing July and September, so later on in the summertime in Amarillo area. We've also got some Bob Livingston by request, and we'll do some Reno and Smiley, an old bluegrass song. All right, let's take a quick look at the weather across the High Plains and get right back to our music. It's almost lunchtime. What's going to be for lunch? Who knows? It is June. It is going to be a gorgeous day today. Got a little bit of precipitation, but overall pretty darn hot. Northwest Kansas, northeast Colorado near Wallace. Sunny and breezy, high of 88. Chance of showers and storms after 3 p.m. that continues into tonight. This evening, breezy and cloudy, 54 for the low. And mostly sunny Tuesday through mid-morning, then getting cloudy and breezy, 83 for the high, and a chance of showers and storms after 5 p.m. Russell and Hugoton, north central and southwest Kansas, partly sunny, slight chance of showers and storms throughout the day, 92 and sunny most of the day, though. And it looks like storms and showers likely tonight that will continue till noon tomorrow. Cloudy this evening, 61 for the low. It will clear overnight a bit, but then it's going to get right back into a chance of showers and storms in the morning. Mostly cloudy Tuesday, then sunny. It's going to be 85 tomorrow. 94 and sunny in Kit Carson, southeast Colorado. You got a slight chance of storms and showers overnight. Increasing clouds this evening. Breezy, 55 for the low. And tomorrow, breezy and cloudy, 85 for the high. Another chance of showers and storms after 2 p.m. 97 and sunny in Groom and Turpin, Texas, Oklahoma panhandles. You've got a chance of showers after 4 p.m. till about 10 p.m. Possible thunderstorms as well. 65 and clear tonight. Tomorrow, 90 and sunny. 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All right, let's hit it off with some Rigby Summer off of her album Geography, straight out of Stillwater, Oklahoma. Here's Rearview Mirror on High Plains Morning, and she will be live in the studio this Thursday.

Amarillo's own Chill Sun. That was their new single, Monterey. And they are going to be live in the studio on High Plains Morning on June 24th in the 11 o'clock hour. Big thanks to Nate and Colton for stopping by, checking out the space. They had to see if they can handle, if our space can handle Chill Sun. I think we can do it. Red in the Paper Flowers before that from the Appalachian Bell Jar album. The song was called Heavyweight, and they're going to be performing at the end of September. They've got a gig on Saturday night at Panhandle's own Buffalo Grass Music Hall. We are looking for a show for them in Amarillo the Friday night before, but no matter what, they're going to be live in the studio that Friday on the 25th of September. So they'll be playing for you on the air. Dawn and Hawks before that. We've got them on July 8th. Just finalized that, so stand by. We'll get the details on that on the website. That was a song called Need Love off their most recent release, Light Inside. Allie Holder out of Austin, Texas from her Uncomfortable Truths album. The song was called Reborn. She is going to be playing Chalice Abbey on the 21st of September, and we will also have her on the airwaves that morning. And Rigby Summer stopping by from Stillwater, Oklahoma this Thursday on the mics here. We're very excited to have Rigby back. Fantastic advocate for music in rural Oklahoma. All right, well, we just heard Chill Sun. How about we hear the new Krongbin now? I thought those would match. The new album's called The Universe Smiles Upon You. Two fish and an elephant on High Plains Morning.

Reno and Smiley, an old weird one from my collection of Dan Foster off the co-op from Austin. That was I'm Using My Bible for a Roadmap. Bob Livingston from Up the Flatland Stairs right before that by request. That was The Usual Thing. We had the Hallelujah Chicken Run Band, a song called Sakai. That was straight out of Zimbabwe in the 70s. New music from the Kasambwe Brothers. They're out of Malawi. That was a song that translates to Advise with Love. Two Fish and Elephant and an Elephant. That's the Kruang Bin off the new album, The Universe Smiles Upon You. Two. It's like lowercase II. So I guess it's a second version of something. They seem to do that sometimes. 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All right, folks, that's it for your morning music. You made it through Monday. Happy June. Take it easy today. We're going to go ahead and take it out with that Kansas song I owe you. Here's Night Noise doing Her Kansas Sun. Everyone have a wonderful Monday. We're back tomorrow with more great music, including Maisie Owen. We got some Madison Cunningham, Sweet Meg, and some Ted Leo. So here is Night Noise and What's for Lunch?

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Hello there, and welcome to Exploring Music. It's Bill McLaughlin here, and we are about to embark on yet another adventure together. Strangers in a strange land. This is the story of a remarkable group of people who came to the United States fleeing fascism in the 1930s and 40s. It was a sort of odd gift from the old world. It brought us composers, performers, writers, visual artists, philosophers, architects, and these artists found a safe perch here and changed our culture. That's our story for this break. We're going to be listening to the music composed by them, starting with a young fellow born in Russia in 1881, which made Igor Stravinsky just the right age and in the right place to be invited to Paris in the years before the war by Serge Diaghilev. There, Stravinsky made three remarkable ballets, Firebird, Petrushka, and The Rite of Spring. The premiere of The Rite of Spring in April of 1913 caused a tremendous riot. People joked that it seems Stravinsky started the First World War all by himself. And in fact, a year later, the world was at war. Stravinsky spent the war largely in Switzerland. And after the war, he found Paris a very nice place to be. This is the 1920s and 30s, at least up until the middle of the 30s. It's the rise of National Socialism, and we're going to start off by listening to a piece composed in 1934. This piece in English is The Fairy's Kiss, the original title, Le Baiser de la Fée. It's a ballet for his old friend, Georges Balanchine, based on a story by Hans Christian Andersen. We're going to hear two pieces from the ballet. The opening scene is a village fete where in Switzerland, it's a real country scene and Stravinsky is enjoying himself. I have to say, this is 1934. That's 21 years after The Rite of Spring, and Stravinsky has developed a completely different language. Some people call it neoclassicism. In this case, he's actually quoting melodies of his childhood idol, Peter Tchaikovsky. So it's very tonal music, very different sounding from Rite of Spring. Let's listen to two sections, the village fete and then a pas de deux. In this performance, Igor Stravinsky conducts the Cleveland Orchestra himself.

The Fairy's Kiss, La Bessère de la Fée. We heard two sections. And Stravinsky's music here is very traditional harmonically. It could almost have come from Tchaikovsky. But of course, with Stravinsky, it's always rhythmically very alive. He's one of the most interesting rhythmic composers who has ever existed. And we'll hear that in our next selection, a concerto in E flat major. What sort of title is that for Stravinsky? Concerto in E flat major? That sounds like a title for a work of Mozart or Haydn or Bach even. Yeah, it is Bach that Stravinsky had in his mind in this piece. And here we find a very interesting parallel between Stravinsky and one of his closest friends in Paris, Pablo Picasso. These two brilliant innovators had burst upon the scene in Paris earlier in the century. Picasso and his friend Braque had pretty much invented the idea of cubism right around the same time that Stravinsky was composing Rite of Spring. And then, after the war, Picasso turns way back and starts to make pictures of people who look, despite the fact they're kind of lumpy and heavy, they look sort of like Greek figures. And this is exactly the same time that Stravinsky starts going back to music of earlier styles, neoclassicism. In my opinion, this concerto of Stravinsky, which bears the title Dumbarton Oaks because the place in Washington, D.C. where it was first heard, is one of his great triumphs. Three movements filled with continuous energy and the joy of invention. There are some rhythmic challenges in this, but it's nothing like Rite of Spring. And those challenges are met admirably by the conductor Pierre Boulez in this performance.

the concerto in E-flat major called Dumbarton Oaks, Pierre Boulez conducting the ensemble Intercontemporain, music composed by Stravinsky largely in Paris, Paris and Switzerland in the year 1937, the premiere given in Washington, D.C. in 1938 in a beautiful home, really an estate called Dumbarton Oaks, which was the home of the philanthropist Robert Woods Bliss and his wife Mildred Barnes Bliss. They commissioned this piece from Stravinsky as a celebration of their 30th wedding anniversary. And the next piece we're going to listen to, we owe to the generosity of that very same couple, Robert Woods Bliss and Mildred Barnes Bliss. They commissioned a symphony in C major from Stravinsky. Now that really sounds like a title by Joseph Haydn, doesn't it? And in fact, it's quite intentional. The symphony in C dates from 1940, and a great deal of trouble had come to Stravinsky between 1938 and 40. He had lost both his daughter and his wife to tuberculosis, and then in 1939, his mother Anna died. He was already experiencing health problems himself, and of course, World War II had broken out in 1939. This was the time of the Battle of Britain, and so Stravinsky was forced to leave Europe. He brought with him two movements of the symphony. He wrote the third movement in Cambridge, Massachusetts, and the fourth movement in Hollywood. Let's welcome this world traveler, Igor Stravinsky. Welcome him to the United States, his new home, where he lived to the end of his life. We'll listen now to George Schulte conducting the Chicago Symphony in the third movement of the Symphony in C.

0: That's the third movement, the Allegretto, from Stravinsky's Symphony in C Major, composed in 1940. 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Drop us a line. Let us know how you like this show via our website, exploringmusic.org.
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0: It's hard to say who is the most famous of all of these emigres. I guess Albert Einstein's right at the very top of the list, or Thomas Mann, but Stravinsky was no less famous. He was the greatest composer alive for a lot of people, or at least the only one they'd ever met with that kind of fame, going back to the Writers' Spring in 1913. So now we get American ingenuity acting in combination with a commercial sense, and some remarkable pieces came to Stravinsky in the next couple of years. One of the most remarkable was a commission brought to him by George Balanchine, his old friend. Balanchine had been asked by Ringling Brothers Barnum and Bailey Circus to choreograph a ballet for 50 elephants and 50 ballerinas. What? So he calls up Stravinsky and says, "I wonder, would you like to do a little ballet with me?" And Stravinsky says, "For whom?" "For some elephants." "How old?" "Very young," says Balanchine. Stravinsky, "All right, if they are young elephants, I will do it." Here we have it, the circus polka

Some of you probably caught that. That's not Stravinsky. That's Schubert's March Militaire raising its head proudly and the ending of Igor Stravinsky's Circus Polka, composed for a young elephant in 1942, as Michael Tilson Thomas with the London Symphony Orchestra. And then Stravinsky's incurable curiosity led him to the next piece. He was interested in all sorts of music here in the New World, and it didn't take him long to become fascinated with Woody Herman. Woody Herman and his Herd, the great clarinet player and his orchestra. Here's a piece which Stravinsky entitled Ebony Concerto. Ebony is the wood of which the clarinet is made. Woody Herman said this piece was frighteningly difficult. His guys weren't really readers, and here's Stravinsky. He didn't write for a jazz band. He wrote pure Stravinsky, says Woody. After the first rehearsal, we were all so embarrassed. We were nearly crying because nobody could read this stuff. Then Stravinsky walked over, put his arm around me, and said, "Ah, Woody, what a beautiful family you have." Here's the result, the second and third movements of the Ebony Concerto.

Igor Stravinsky, the Ebony Concerto, which was composed in 1945 for Woody Herman. Yeah, Woody, what a beautiful family you have. And we have one more piece from Stravinsky to conclude today's program. It's fun to hear music for elephants and for Woody Herman, but the war was going on all of these years. And in 1945, Stravinsky began a symphony in three movements. He said, "This is a reaction to newsreels, goose-stepping soldiers, square march beat, brass band instrumentation, and grotesque crescendo are all related to these abhorrent figures." Yeah. But then the piano and the harp start a fugue, and here we have, at the end, the rise of the Allies, and the final, rather commercial, D-flat major sixth chord. Let's listen. Here's the finale of the Symphony in Three Movements of Igor Stravinsky.

0: Whoa, what is that? Man, that's a six chord. What makes that a six chord? Okay, here's D flat major. But you got a B flat into it? That's the sixth? Two, three, four, five, six. Yeah. That's Hollywood. Our boy, Igor Stravinsky, throwing that D flat major six chord in at the end of his symphony in three movements, is firmly declaring himself on American soil. He said, that chord tokens my extra exuberance in the Allied triumph. He lived another 25 years here, and all of those 25 years, he was a vital presence in the United States. Tomorrow, we'll continue the story of Strangers in a Strange Land with the arrival in America of composer Béla Bartók. Exploring Music is produced by Sidney Gillard at WFMT in Chicago and produced and engineered by Bill Sigmund at Digital Island Studios here in New York City. Our production assistants are Ella Pinsloop, Eric Opland, Adela Skoronsky, and Weston Williams. Rebecca Neistat is the WFMT production and syndication manager. 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I'm Bill McLaughlin. 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
3: Hello, I'm Naomi Lewin. Welcome to Classics for Kids. Both girls and boys today, especially in the United States, can dream about doing pretty much anything they want when they grow up. In 19th century Germany, when Felix Mendelssohn and his older sister Fanny lived, if you were a girl, you were expected to get married and spend your time taking care of your husband and children. But Fanny Mendelssohn was a very talented pianist and composer. As kids, Fanny and Felix Mendelssohn took lessons and performed together. Their father had no problem with his son being a professional musician, but he told his daughter Fanny that there was only one suitable thing for her to become, a housewife. Fanny did get married to an artist named William Hensel, after which she was known as Fanny Mendelssohn Hensel, and she kept on composing. Even though she never had the career her brother Felix did, Fanny wrote over 400 pieces of music.

A German woman born a few years after Fanny Mendelssohn did become a famous performer. Friedrich Wieck was a piano teacher, and he decided that his daughter Clara was going to be a star at the keyboard. All over Europe, Clara wowed audiences with her playing and her compositions.

When Clara fell in love with a student of her father's, he tried hard to stop them from getting married. But Clara and Robert Schumann became one of the greatest musical partnerships of all time. A few centuries earlier, in France, there was a woman who was the most talented member of a large family of musicians. Elisabeth Claude Jacquet de la Guerre started performing in the court of King Louis XIV when she was five. Eventually, she became the first woman in France to write an opera. There were other great French women composers, like Cécile Chaminade.

and Germaine Taillefer. Another woman composer was born over 900 years ago.

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She wrote poetry, books about religion and medicine, and music. Of course, American women have written music, too. Probably the most famous is Amy Beach, who was born in the middle of the 19th century. Amy Beach moved from New Hampshire to Boston, where she became well known as a pianist and composer.

Amy Beach lived well into the 20th century, and it goes without saying that there are women composers today, too. Thea Musgrave came to the United States from her home in Scotland. Her music includes everything from huge operas to very small choral pieces.

American composer Libby Larson was born in Delaware, but now she lives in Minnesota. She's written songs, chamber music, operas for children and grown-ups, and symphonies.

Fresh Breeze from the Symphony No. 1, also known as Water Music, by American composer Libby Larson. I'm Naomi Lewin. I write classics for kids and produce it with Tim Lanter

I'm Aaron Kane. Great to be with you this afternoon. A few years back, I heard an amazing performance of J.S. Bach's St. John Passion. It was a revelation. Long story short, I found the approach to that performance so enlightening, so convincing, that I thought of this completely different music from a film score by John Williams. One moment in particular from that film had just popped into my head, and after the concert, I turned to a friend of mine and quoted dialogue from that moment in that film, saying, "They're moving in herds. They do move in herds."

Music from the score of Jurassic Park by John Williams. That was the Berlin Philharmonic, conducted by John Williams. 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Here's music by a composer whose musical legacy was almost lost, Modesta Sanginés. She was one of the principal composers in Bolivia in the 19th century, but a lot of her music went unpublished until only about a decade ago. Here's pianist Antonio Oyarzabal helping to keep the memory of Modesta Sanginés alive with a piece called Memory of the Andes.

0: Memory of the Andes by Modesta Sanginés, played there by pianist Antonio Oyarzabal. More music that was lost but now is found in a minute.
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0: Here's a symphony by Florence Price. She wrote it in 1945. It was presumed lost, then found in an abandoned house half a century later. It had its world premiere 8 years ago. The Symphony No. 4, played here by the Philadelphia Orchestra.

0: The Symphony No. 4 by Florence Price. That was the Philadelphia Orchestra, conducted by Yannick Nézet-Séguin. A little something from Claude Debussy arrives in the post in about a minute.
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0: The images that make up Debussy's three images for orchestra might look best on the front of three different postcards. One from England, one from Spain, and one from France. Here is Debussy's postcard from England, the Jig from Images, played here by the Cleveland Orchestra, conducted by Pierre Boulez.

0: Claude Debussy, drawing upon his memories of some time he spent in England with a mysterious and somewhat melancholy jig from Image for Orchestra. That was the Cleveland Orchestra, conducted by Pierre Boulez.
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3: The costs of operating HPPR's web stream are underwritten by community sponsors you hear recognized on the air. We thank them for their support and hope that you will patronize, support, and thank them as well.
0: ...1756 was an important year for the violin. That's the year Leopold Mozart wrote his Treatise on the Fundamentals of Violin Playing. The title might sound a bit dry, sure, but it was a big deal. Influential, respected, violin students still study it to this day. 1756 was also the year Leopold Mozart's son was born, Wolfgang Amadeus. Now, if you picture young Mozart at the keyboard whenever you do picture him, that's fair. He was a very gifted keyboardist, but he was just as impressive on the violin. I'm Aaron Kane. The Violin Concerto No. 4 by Mozart is coming up in just about exactly 20 minutes.
4: Live from NPR News, I'm Lakshmi Singh. Congress returns to Washington this week after a Memorial Day break, but the problems they left behind have not gotten any easier. Here's NPR's Eric McDaniel.
5: In order to pass a party-line bill to fund immigration enforcement operations for the rest of Trump's term, the rules say Senate Republicans have to allow Democrats the chance to put amendments up for a vote. That's become a problem. Democrats are planning an amendment to ban President Trump's new fund of taxpayer dollars for those claiming to be victims of politically motivated prosecutions. And GOP leaders think the amendment has more than enough Republican support to pass. It's an awkward situation for the party in power and one that could provoke the ire of the president. Some hoped the president would walk away from what he describes as an anti-weaponization fund while lawmakers were back home meeting with constituents. That didn't happen. Eric McDaniel, NPR News, Washington.
4: The Democrats' path to regain control of the Senate runs in part through Maine, but the presumptive Democratic nominee's past is complicating matters. Reports have surfaced that Graham Plattner exchanged sexually explicit messages with multiple women outside of his marriage. The Wall Street Journal says his wife, Amy Gertner, disclosed the past texting to her husband's campaign as part of a process checking for any risk to his bid for Senate. Before the weekend revelations, Plattner spoke with NPR's Morning Edition about another controversial matter, a skull and crossbones tattoo resembling a Nazi SS symbol. Plattner says he didn't know that when he got the tattoo in 2007.
6: That motif I have seen on French Foreign Legion units. I have seen it on U.S. Special Forces ODAs. I've seen it on other Marines. Skulls and crossbones of a myriad of versions are, for fairly obvious reasons, incredibly popular in combat units throughout history. So that's why.
4: U.S. Senator Cory Booker of New Jersey is among the Democrats to raise concerns about Plattner's past, saying, quote, he has questions to answer. Only one crossing into Gaza is open for aid and commercial goods. NPR's Anas Baba in Gaza reports on how the closure of a second crossing has affected the flow of aid into the war-torn territory.
7: The UN says Israel has only allowed commercial goods and aid to enter Gaza through a single crossing since May 24th. Israel's military says the Kerem Shalom crossing is all Gaza needs. Israel's military unit, known as COGAT, told NPR there is no need for more crossings because 600 trucks a day are entering through the Karim Shalom crossing, which Israel controls. Gaza's borders authorities dispute that, and UN figures show just 225 of its 8 trucks have entered Gaza over the past 9 days, when 2 crossings were open. The UN says a fifth of Palestinians in Gaza eat only 1 meal a day. It told NPR all crossings need to be open for far more supplies to get through.
4: That's Anas Baba. It's NPR. Anthropic, maker of Claude artificial intelligence models, says it confidentially filed a proposal today with the Securities and Exchange Commission to possibly go public. It says moving forward with an initial public offering would depend on market conditions and other factors. The number and price of shares have yet to be determined. Anthropic has experienced booming growth over the past year. Last week, its funding round closed at a more than $960 billion valuation, far surpassing rival OpenAI. As things cost more, Americans are putting less aside. Federal data show the personal savings rate has fallen to the lowest level in years. NPR's Amy Held has details.
8: Inflation is around a 3-year high. Wages have not kept up, and nearly half of U.S. households are struggling to afford the basics. A year ago, the personal savings rate was 5.8%. By March, it was down to 3.2%. And in April, the latest reading, it had fallen to 2.6%, according to the Bureau of Economic Analysis.
9: It's one of the lowest rates in the past 65 years.
8: Heather Long is chief economist at Navy Federal Credit Union.
9: We're seeing people turning more to credit cards and personal loans and buy now, pay later. We can see some early signs of pullback in home improvement and also in healthcare.
8: Long says she expects things to get tighter into the second half of the year. Amy Held, NPR News.
4: Gas prices remain high as part of the fallout of the Iran war. Average price for a gallon of regular gas, $4.32. It's NPR News.
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0: I'm Aaron Kane. Great to be with you. Evidently, George Frideric Handel was really fond of the oboe. He gave the instrument lots of solos in his oratorios, his op-

Oboist Heinz Holliger joined the English concert led by Trevor Pinnock for the second concerto for oboe by George Frideric Handel. Here's music for voices now. Its text comes from Psalm 84. Composer Caroline Shaw was struck by one line in particular from that psalm, "How beloved is your dwelling place," and she wanted to create a piece that comforted, but also to find a way to musically acknowledge anxiety, the need for comfort, the longing for a beloved dwelling place. Here is "And the Swallow" by Caroline Shaw, sung by the members of Voces 8.

0: and The Swallow by Caroline Shaw, sung there by members of Voces 8. Mozart proves he's more than just a great composer and a great keyboard player in a minute.
1: 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You might consider if the hours they're open work with your own schedule, or if it's a popular exhibit at a museum, whether you'll be battling crowds. You might even need to travel from your own community to engage with their services. HPPR is also a community resource, much like a library or a museum, but your attendance is welcome 24 hours a day, 365 days a year, from work, from home, and from all the places in between.
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0: Mozart was an impressive violinist, and one of the more impressive things about his violin concertos is that they were all hits right away. There was no rediscovery or changing tastes needed. They've been favorites since their very first performance right up until today, and here is the Violin Concerto No. 4 by Mozart. Bibas Grida joins the Swedish Chamber Orchestra.

0: Violinist Baiba Skrida there with the Swedish Chamber Orchestra conducted by Ivan Odland. That was the Violin Concerto No. 4 by Mozart. Music for piano and orchestra by Chopin coming up in about a minute.
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0: Frédéric Chopin wrote many, many pieces for solo piano, but he also wrote for piano and friends, and this is the second piece that he wrote for piano and orchestra, The Fantasy on Polish Airs by Chopin. Misha Dichter is the pianist here with the Philharmonia Orchestra.

0: The Fantasy on Polish Airs by Frédéric Chopin. That was pianist Misha Dichter we heard there with the Philharmonia Orchestra, conducted by Neville Mariner.
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5: The origin story for Joseph Haydn's Cello Concerto No. 1 isn't strange, but it does make you scratch your head a little bit. He wrote it in 1761 for his friend and colleague, Joseph Weigl, who also happened to be the star cellist with the Esterházy court. Then, for nearly 200 years, nobody heard it. It wasn't destroyed by fire or lost in a war. It was actually just sitting in a Prague museum, waiting, while the rest of the world assumed it was gone. A musicologist found it 2 centuries later. 1961 was the year. Coming up in 25 minutes, you'll hear the Cello Concerto No. 1.
6: Live from NPR News, I'm Lakshmi Singh. President Trump says Israel and Hezbollah militants plan to de-escalate their fight in southern Lebanon. The Republican leader announced on social media that he had spoken with Prime Minister Benjamin Netanyahu today. NPR's Deepa Shivaram has more on that.
7: Netanyahu had ordered Israeli troops to target areas surrounding Beirut. But now Trump says after his call with Netanyahu, there will be no troops going to Beirut and that any Israeli troops on their way, quote, have already been turned back. Trump says he also spoke with representatives from Hezbollah. Israel's increased aggression against Lebanon, which violates the ceasefire agreed on weeks ago, has complicated ongoing talks to end the U.S. and Israel's war against Iran. Iran pulled out of negotiations after Israel's attacks on Beirut. Trump says the talks are continuing with Iran, though, and moving at what he calls a, quote, rapid pace. Deepa Shivaram, NPR News.
6: Further testing what technically still is a U.S.-Iran ceasefire. Today, Washington said the military bombed radar and drone sites in Iran after the Islamic Republic shot down an American drone over the weekend. Iran later said it targeted U.S. soldiers in Kuwait with missiles. The U.S. says it shot down the missiles. A divided federal appeals court has ruled that the administration's policy banning transgender troops from military service is likely illegal, but a ban could still be enforced against those seeking to enlist while the case plays out in court. Today, the 3-judge panel of the U.S. Court of Appeals for the District of Columbia Circuit upheld a 2025 lower court ruling against Trump's executive order on constitutional grounds. Several more states hold primaries tomorrow in House, Senate, gubernatorial, and other races for key state offices. Some of the most closely watched contests are in California, where voters will select candidates for governor, lieutenant governor, attorney general, Los Angeles mayor, as well as congressional district seats. Local law enforcement in 11 U.S. cities are making final preparations for the FIFA World Cup starting in 10 days. NPR's Martin Costi reports tournament security efforts getting hundreds of millions of dollars worth of federal support.
8: The federal government has paid for anti-drone technology, training, and police overtime. And that's raised fears in so-called sanctuary jurisdictions that this federal cooperation may also include ICE immigration enforcement. In Seattle, Police Chief Sean Barnes says he's confident that won't happen.
9: They're not a part of this. They're not a part of our planning. They're not a part of our intelligence. We're not sharing any information with them. There's no part of FIFA planning that I'm aware of that intersects with their work.
8: Host cities are also taking precautions to protect fans from potential vehicle attacks by setting up barricades near stadiums and fan event sites. Martin Costi, NPR News.
6: This is NPR. The U.S.'s second-largest teachers' union is calling for screen bans and AI limits in schools. The plan is called Devices Down, Eyes Up, Hands On. As part of that plan, the American Federation of Teachers President Randy Weingarten describes a drive behind blocking pre-K to second-grade students from accessing screens in the classroom.
10: Kids are actually not really applying knowledge. They are acquiring knowledge, but they're not problem solving. They have no, kids are not reading books anymore.
6: But screen time is everything if you've got a potential box office hit. NPR's Bob Mondello checks out two horror films from directors who got their starts making viral YouTube videos.
11: The film Backrooms, about a furniture dealer who discovers a secret door in his showroom.
12: This place builds like a maze. It just goes on and on.
11: Opened this weekend to an astonishing $81 million, the biggest opening ever for an original horror film. Its 20-year-old director is now the youngest filmmaker to have a number one box office hit. And remarkably, Backrooms scoring with patrons primarily in their teens and 20s, did not step on the box office momentum of a fellow YouTuber's horror hit that's playing to that same audience. In a genre where precipitous weekly drops are the norm, Obsession rose for the third consecutive weekend. No wide-release film has done that in a non-holiday week since E.T. the Extraterrestrial in 1982. Bob Mondello, NPR News.
6: U.S. stocks closed slightly higher today. 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
5: Franz Schubert wrote his Military March No. 1 around 1818. It was not written for a parade or anything involving actual marching. It was written for two people sharing a bench at a Hungarian country estate. It all started as a teaching piece for a count's daughter and became one of the most whistled tunes of the 19th century. The March Militaire No. 1 is played here by Vladimir Horowitz

Originally written for one piano and four hands, but we heard two very capable hands for that March Militaire No. 1 by Franz Schubert. That was Vladimir Horowitz. More music intended for four hands by Cécile Chaminade is coming up in about 5 minutes after this Symphonia from Olympiad written by Giovanni Pergolesi. Here's St. Cecilia Orchestra with Myung-Won Chung conducting.

0: Symphonia from Olympiad, written by Giovanni Pergolesi. That was Myung-Won Chung conducting St. Cecilia Orchestra.
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0: Hi, I'm Scott Blankenship with a rigodon for you next. As a form of music, it was in the midst of a minor French revival in the late 19th century. This rigodon comes from Cécile Chaminade's Six Romantic Pieces. For a French composer working in that particular milieu, capping a suite of pieces with a rigodon would have been a natural, even fashionable choice. Here's pianist Peter Jacobs

Rigaudon by Cécile Chaminade. That was pianist Peter Jacobs. Well, there's something almost unfair about this next concerto. Joseph Haydn wrote it in early 1761. This is before he had fully become Haydn. And yet the slow movement is about as beautiful as anything that he would write for the next 40 years. The thing is, after he finished his cello concerto number one, it just sat in a Prague museum, waiting there for rediscovery. So the cello gets a lot of room to breathe in this one, and the finale makes sure to remind you what all that patience was for. Here's Alyssa Weilerstein playing cello with the Trondheim Soloists.

0: Alyssa Weilerstein playing the cello with the Trondheim Soloists for the Cello Concerto No. 1 by Joseph Haydn. 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
0: Cesar Franck coaxes a very majestic sound with the finale of his symphony. It might be because his main focus for decades was the king of instruments, the organ. It's a difficult instrument to master. You got both your hands and feet involved, and you have to pull out all those stops. People would line up just to hear him improvise after church services. He creates a darkness into light feel over the course of the symphony, and that initially went over some of the critics' heads at first. Here is that finale with Paris Symphony, and Semen Bishkov conducts.

0: The finale from the Symphony in D Minor composed by César Franck. That was Semyon Bishkov conducting the Paris Orchestra. I'm Scott Blankenship.
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4: To protect public safety, the area around Delaney Hall has been secured, and the city of Newark issued a curfew there last night.
5: Clashes between protesters and law enforcement outside an immigration detention center have intensified. I speak to the mayor of Newark, New Jersey.
6: For Monday, June 1st, this is All Things Considered from NPR News.
5: I'm Juana Summers.
6: And I'm Elsa Chang. This hour, a look at the possible long-term consequences of the Trump administration's cuts to science.
7: If we think about the failure modes of AI and kind of what can go wrong, they're almost all at that human-AI intersection point.
5: Also to Maine, where the state Senate campaign was rocked by revelations about presumptive Democratic nominee Graham Plattner.
6: And is ABC about to stand up to the Trump administration?
8: Clearly, when ABC settled the Stephanopoulos lawsuit, even before President Trump took office, you know, it was essentially a bribe and a bet.
5: First, these news headlines.
9: Live from NPR News in Washington, I'm Ryland Barton. The Justice Department says it will abide by a federal court order that temporarily pauses the Trump administration's nearly $1.8 billion fund for people who claim they were targets of politicized prosecutions. The fund has come under sharp criticism from Democrats as well as many Republicans. NPR's Ryan Lucas reports.
10: The so-called anti-weaponization fund has been on hold since a federal judge temporarily blocked it last week in response to a lawsuit challenging the fund's creation. The order barred the Justice Department from taking any action to create the fund, transfer money into it, consider claims, or make payments out of it. The pause is necessary to give the court time to hear from both sides on the legal arguments. Now, the Justice Department says in a statement that it strongly disagrees with the court order, but it says it will abide by it. The Trump administration continues to face intense and even bipartisan blowback from lawmakers over the fund, including over the possibility that Capitol rioters who attacked police could receive payments from it. Ryan Lucas, NPR News, Washington.
9: Former Colorado elections clerk and conspiracy theorist Tina Peters has been released from prison. She served less than a quarter of her 9-year sentence for her role in a scheme to copy her county's election system. Democratic Governor Jared Polis commuted her sentence, saying she had to express regret about her actions. Today, she appeared on right-wing podcaster Steve Bannon's program, repeating debunked conspiracy theories that voting machines cheated Trump out of re-election in 2020. Iran says it is suspending talks with the U.S. over Israeli military operations in Lebanon and Gaza. Israel has continued to bomb South Lebanon and the southern suburbs of Beirut, considered Hezbollah strongholds, even though a ceasefire was reached in April. NPR's Hadil Al-Shalchi reports.
11: The semi-official Iranian news agency, Tasnim, which is associated with the Islamic Revolutionary Guard Corps, said that Tehran was demanding the end of what it called the aggressive and brutal Israeli army operations in Gaza and Lebanon. It also called for the complete withdrawal of Israeli military forces from Lebanon. Iran said that unless those conditions were fulfilled, talks with the U.S. to end the war would halt. There was no immediate confirmation from senior Iranian officials that messages, mostly relayed via Pakistan, between the warring parties were being suspended. The U.S. and Iran said last week they were close to a tentative 60-day ceasefire extension and framework to start talks to end the war, but the agreement is waiting on President Trump's approval. Hadil Alshalchi, NPR News.
9: AI company Anthropic is moving toward going public on Wall Street. The maker of chatbot Claude says it has submitted a confidential filing with the Securities and Exchange Commission for a proposed initial public offering. Anthropic has risen from a little-known research laboratory to one of the leading AI companies valued at $965 billion. This is NPR News. Governments are pressing to find fertilizer alternatives like dung and compost to reduce dependency on chemical fertilizers as the Iran war drives up prices. The Gulf region produces 30% of globally traded chemical fertilizer. Experts say the shift away from chemical fertilizer could benefit the environment. The Trump administration is working to stop federal investment in behavioral sciences like sociology and psychology. NPR's Katie Riddle reports.
12: The funding that the administration is targeting comes through the National Science Foundation. Though the money for this kind of research still exists, only a handful of awards have been made in 2026. Scientists say the impacts of withholding this money are far-reaching into fields like artificial intelligence. Tom Griffiths studies cognition and computer science at Princeton.
13: There are fundamental questions that we want to answer about how human minds work, and the answers to those questions are important not just for understanding humans, but also for building intelligent machines.
12: The Trump administration defends these cuts, arguing that this kind of science is ideologically driven. Katie Riddle, NPR News.
9: New York City Mayor Zoran Mamdani signed an executive order today allowing kids of all ages to stay up to watch the Knicks take on the San Antonio Spurs in the NBA Finals.
14: Here is our mayor's order, repealing kids' bedtimes for the next final four. Are we ready? Who here was alive in 1999?
9: That was the last time the Knicks made the finals with a roster featuring Patrick Ewing and Nick Brunson, father of current Knicks star Jalen Brunson. I'm Ryland Barton, and you're listening to NPR News from Washington.
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6: NPR News, this is All Things Considered. I'm Elsa Chang in Culver City, California.
5: And I'm Juana Summers in Washington. The mayor of Newark, New Jersey, issued an indefinite curfew around the Delaney Hall detention facility early Sunday. From 9 p.m. to 6 a.m., the half-mile radius surrounding the facility is closed to all pedestrians. The Immigration Detention Center has been the site of intense protests since last month. Those protests have become increasingly violent in recent days. They began as a result of a hunger and labor strike inside the facility over what detainees say are poor living conditions and human rights violations. Ross Baraka is the mayor of Newark, and he joins me now. Welcome to the program.
17: Thank you for having me.
5: Mr. Mayor, protests have been taking place around this detention facility for several days now, so I want to ask you, was there a specific tipping point that led you to your decision to issue a curfew?
17: Yeah, actually, the protests have been going on for well over a year before the Delaney Hall even opened up. You know, so there have been people out there every day with

0: do. Now the area had become unsafe. Obviously, there was a fire burning in the middle of the street. People mm-hmm. throwing tires in the middle of a fire. A couple of individuals were caught with guns, pepper guns, or whatever kind of other gun they had. It is becoming untenable out there and difficult. Like, our job, obviously, is to make sure people are safe and that they can protest safely. So we established a curfew out there. While I don't agree with the tactics that are happening out there from ICE or the state police, as of tonight, Newark will be taking over command of this.
1: Okay. Because
0: we cannot continue to watch what's going on, in good conscience.
1: Mm-hmm. I want to note here that, of course, not all protesters who are there are engaging in violence. But what do we know, if anything, about who is perpetrating the violence that has taken place outside?
0: Well, that's a good question, because I don't know. And I think it is not fair for people to say who they are. You don't know if they're protesters. You don't know who they are. They could be, you know, people who are pro-ICE. It could be white supremacists. It could be anybody for that matter. Who knows? Because we don't know them. We are getting intelligence, gathering intelligence, and may make some arrest. We don't know these people who are in fact doing that. But as I said earlier, protesters have been out there over a year, and nobody has been focused on Delaney Hall like this, trying to close it down every single day. So
1: I want to ask you about what the Department of Homeland Security has had to say about what's happening there. They have a website debunking what they say are misconceptions about what's taking place there at Delaney Hall. And in response to claims that protesters were attacked by pepper spray, they write, quote, on May 25th, 2026, rioters obstructed law enforcement from exiting the ICE facility. They go on to say that officers issued multiple lawful verbal commands for rioters to clear the area. They say that law enforcement followed their training, used the minimum amount of force necessary to protect themselves, the public, and federal property. Sir, how do you respond?
0: Okay. Well, that version of the story is incorrect. They probably used their training. Their training was designed to do what they did. And they pushed back into the crowd. The right part is they were trying to leave the facility doing shift change. And there's multiple exits that they can leave at. They don't have to leave through that front exit. They did that, created a situation that was unsafe, and pushed people into the street, which is why Newark began to direct traffic, because they began to push people into a street of moving tractor trailers. This is not a residential area, by the way, as people know. This is an industrial area of trucks and very flammable materials all around there.
1: During a cabinet meeting recently, Secretary of Homeland Security Mark Wayne Mullen said that if detainees there at Delaney Hall, if they don't like the conditions, if they don't like the food, he says they're free to voluntarily leave the country. How do you respond to that?
0: Well, that's just not true. But first of all, it is barbaric and inhumane to do what they're doing. But it's not true. There are people who have been given by the judge the opportunity to actually leave voluntarily, and they've been denied by GEO, clearly, because these people are getting money to house people in their detention facility. This fight we're having is with GEO. It's the fight the city has been having with this private company that is being shielded by ICE.
1: You mentioned earlier that Newark is going to be taking over some control. What are you doing? What can you do to ensure that the violence does not continue to escalate, that it doesn't get worse?
0: Well, one, we have to de-escalate. We can't come out there with shields and busloads of police and pepper spray. We have protests in the city almost every week in the city of Newark. Our officers are trained in de-escalation and dealing with protests, people's ability to protest freely. I think that the escalation started with ICE. I think the state police followed that, and they shouldn't have. I mean, look, the state police is a sword. I mean, if you don't want to get cut, you can't bring a sword. Them guys shouldn't have been there at the way that they were deployed. And we got community service officers. We have community folks. Right. We could de-escalate without turning it into what it has turned into. And we're going to show more involvement this evening.
1: You know, we've got about a minute left here. I have to say, as I've been watching the images and videos come out of your city in recent days, as these clashes between protesters and law enforcement have intensified, it's really hard not to think about what we saw happen earlier this year in another U.S. city, in Minneapolis.
0: Right.
1: Were you concerned about it escalating to that level, potential loss of life?
0: I am. Absolutely. And I think, honestly, that's why the governor acted, because, Homeland Security had threatened to bring 30, tactical units into the city, and some of them were already here, moving into the city. And I guess her thinking was that they needed to act before Homeland Security acted, and I agree with that notion. I just don't agree with the way

0: you know, the state police behaved just like ICE. We shouldn't have took on their persona.
1: Last thing, we've got a few seconds left here. As people around the country continue to watch what's taking place there in Newark, what do you want people outside of Newark, outside of New Jersey, to know right now?
0: Right, that we need to be focused on what's going on inside of Delaney Hall. A lot of attention is being pushed on what's happening outside. There are people, pregnant women who have miscarried, food that is terrible, disease that is being let to run rampant.
1: Okay.
0: The conditions are horrible.
1: All right. We'll have to leave it there, unfortunately. Ross Baraka is the mayor of Newark, New Jersey. Thank you for your time, sir.
0: You got it. Thank you.
1: NPR reached out to Secretary of Homeland Security Mark Wayne Mullen to discuss the protests at the Delaney Hall detention facility. Senator, he turned down our request for an interview.
2: Science continues to suffer under the Trump administration. NPR's Kadia Riddle brings us this story about the potential long-term consequences of cutting a field of research on how humans behave.
3: It's called the Directorate for Social, Behavioral, and Economic Sciences, or SBE. It's a little corner of the National Science Foundation that makes up a tiny fraction of the federal budget, but researchers say it has yielded big returns.
4: So I'm going to actually give you an example from earthquake early warning.
3: Lori Peake studies sociology at the University of Colorado Boulder. She works on disaster mitigation. Her field has benefited from SBE funding. In 2019, she worked on establishing an early warning system for earthquakes in the U.S. The science around predicting the earthquakes, she says, is the easy part. It's getting these predictions to people in a meaningful way that's harder.
4: We need people to sign up for the alerts. We need people to receive the alerts. We need the alerts to say the right thing so people know what to do when they receive the alert.
3: This is what SBE does, behavioral science, predicting how people act and think, what motivates them. The money for this kind of research has not technically been rescinded by the federal government, but according to the science advocacy group Grant Witness, only 7 SBE grants have been awarded as of May 28th. The federal government typically makes 100 such awards per year.
5: There's perhaps a fairly calculated attack.
3: John Freeman is a psychologist at Columbia University. Much of his work has been made possible by SBE research. He says this field has been singled out as a target by the administration.
5: Because the behavioral and social sciences are seen as leftist institutions.
3: Last year, Republican Senator Ted Cruz wrote a report that specifically called out many SBE-funded programs as, quote, neo-Marxist class warfare propaganda. In his 2027 budget, President Trump is also proposing eliminating the directorate and zeroing out funding for this kind of research. Freeman says he's got a guess about why SBE has drawn so much fire.
5: There may be something deemed as sort of an enemy or something that is DEI.
3: In response to a request for comment, White House spokesman Kush Desai sent an email statement. It read, quote, "The Trump administration is committed to cementing America's dominance in cutting-edge technologies of the future, not in ideologically driven social sciences," unquote. But advocates for this research argue it has a meaningful reach that extends far beyond ideology. For example, artificial intelligence. Aaron Collada is a computer scientist at Tulane University.
6: If we think about the failure modes of AI and kind of what can go wrong, they're almost all at that human-AI intersection point.
3: Collada says the technology behind systems like ChatGPT comes from computer science, but making those systems safe depends heavily on psychology and social science research.
6: Things around like mental health, the way people are kind of growing attached to these systems, you know, deep fakes, and can we trust kind of the output of these systems?
3: Artificial intelligence is built partly on federally funded behavioral research that took place long before AI was in the zeitgeist. Tom Griffith studies cognition and artificial intelligence at Princeton and has worked on AI systems.
7: Our job as cognitive scientists, rather than, say, people who are working in an AI company right now, is thinking about what are the technologies that are going to matter, not right now, but maybe a few decades in the future.
3: In the 1950s, researchers began developing something called artificial neural networks, computer systems loosely inspired by the human brain that now power many AI tools. That's the advantage, he says, of the government investing in science. It doesn't have to pay off for decades.
7: If we take our foot off the accelerator now, it might not be something that we notice for a few years, but there's going to be a point in the future where suddenly there's going to be a gap with what's going on in other countries, and we say, what happened?
3: The answer, he says, may be something we trace back to this moment when the government stopped investing in behavioral science. Katie Riddle, NPR News.

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3: In Garden City, Kansas tonight, the low is 61 degrees, 24% chance of rain in the area, with a 17-mile-per-hour wind out of the east-southeast. Tomorrow's high is 81, with a good chance of isolated thunderstorms throughout the area in the morning. Down to 62 tomorrow in Hays, Kansas, high of 77 tomorrow, good chance of rain there as well. 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
1: From NPR News, this is All Things Considered. I'm Juana Summers.
2: And I'm Elsa Chang. And we begin this segment in Maine. That's where over the weekend, the state Senate campaign was rocked by revelations about its presumptive Democratic nominee, Graham Plattner. Over the weekend, the Wall Street Journal reported that Plattner exchanged sexually explicit messages with multiple women early on in his marriage. In a statement to NPR, Plattner said that he and his wife went through something hard because of him. He added, quote, people don't care about gossip or headlines. They care that you're fighting for their hospitals, their paycheck, their kids.
1: This isn't the first time scandal has touched Plattner's campaign. Last fall, old Reddit posts showing him making racist comments and blaming sexual assault on victims came to light. He has apologized repeatedly since. Despite the controversy that swirled around Plattner throughout his campaign, a recent poll shows him besting incumbent Republican Senator Susan Collins by 9 points.
2: Our Morning Edition colleague Layla Fottle spoke to Plattner last week, shortly before news outlets began reporting about the sexually explicit texts. During the wide-ranging conversation for the NPR video podcast Newsmakers, Layla asked Plattner why he thinks charges of racism and sexism don't seem to be hurting his candidacy, at least so far.
3: You talk about the culture of attacking right now. I mean, those who are criticizing you are going after your history, right?
4: Of course.
3: Online,
4: yeah.
3: Reddit posts that have been deleted, but did say racist things, did blame the victim for sexual assault, and then you yourself revealed a tattoo on... Oh, go ahead.
4: Well, I was gonna say, we have talked about the Reddit post since October.
3: Right.
4: Everybody in Maine knows about it.
3: And they've also come up at pretty much all your town halls, right?
4: Oh, yeah, I talk about it, and I talk about it very publicly.
3: I'm curious why you think voters chose to either forgive you for those posts or look the other way.
4: Well, I think it's mostly forgiveness. I mean, because when I explained it, I just pointed out that, look, I've not always been who I am today. I grew up in the infantry. Things that are seen as virtues there are generally not seen as virtues in the normal world. And then I had to struggle with how do I come out of that and integrate back into society. And I think a lot of people recognize that the ability to transform, the ability to change, is kind of just a normal human trait. I mean, I don't think there are a lot of Americans that want the world to think that everything they ever said when they were 25 is who they are forever. And I don't think anybody believes that's how people work.
3: Mm-hmm.
4: So that's why. You know, we don't really talk about it much here in Maine anymore. The only time it ever comes up is when journalists come in from the outside or when I leave Maine. Then people want to talk about
3: it. But it also still comes up with your own party. I mean, just a few days ago, Congressman Jake Auchincloss said the tattoo that was once on your chest that you've now covered up that resembles a Nazi SS symbol should be disqualifying. And he wants Maine voters to agree with him, meaning not choose you.
4: Right. So I guess he wants to choose Susan Collins. Interesting choice for a Democrat. One, Jake Auchincloss lives in Massachusetts. So I'm not actually all that worried about what he thinks.
3: Mm-hmm.
4: Also, what's disqualifying for the record is the fact that Susan Collins has not represented the people of Maine.
3: Mm-hmm.
4: The fact that we are seeing our healthcare system collapse in the state, that's disqualifying. It's very clear that here in the state of Maine, the voters really do understand that I am who I claim to be. I'm a very real person, warts and all. If people in the Democratic Party in other states don't like me, that's not really my problem.
2: That was Graham Plattner, presumptive Democratic nominee in Maine's Senate race. He was speaking to our Morning Edition colleague, Layla Fottle, on NPR's video podcast, Newsmakers. You can watch the whole interview at NPR.org or on NPR's YouTube channel. The country's chief broadcast regulator has made unprecedented threats against the Walt Disney Company's television properties. He's threatening all the licenses that Disney holds to run the 8 ABC TV stations that it owns. Federal Communications Commission Chair Brendan Carr has been slamming Disney and ABC on a variety of grounds. A lot of them have to do with coverage and criticism of President Trump. Now, Disney is standing up to the government's actions. NPR's David Folkenflik has this story.
5: ABC and its parent company, Disney, may seem like unlikely avatars of free speech in Trump's second term. Just weeks before Trump was inaugurated anew, ABC settled a defamation case that he had brought as a private citizen over misstatements about him by anchor George Stephanopoulos. This despite what many legal observers called favorable odds for ABC. Last fall, ABC yanked late-night host Jimmy Kimmel from the air after Trump called for his firing. So did Trump's chief broadcast regulator.
6: We can do this the easy way or the hard way.
5: This was FCC Chair Brendan Carr on right-wing podcaster Benny Johnson's show in September.
6: These companies can find ways to change conduct, to take action on Kimmel, or, you know, there's going to be additional work for the FCC ahead.
5: Kimmel returned after an outcry from ABC viewers and Disney's digital subscribers. 8 months later, Disney and ABC are stripping bark off trees, at least by bureaucratic standards. In one case, they objected to the FCC's investigation of the talk show The View, alleging the agency was chilling its free speech. In response to the actions on the licenses, ABC and Disney said those actions were unlawful, arbitrary, and unconstitutional. All that just in the first sentence of their filing.
7: I was surprised when I saw ABC standing up for its rights, standing up for the First Amendment.
5: This is Lisa Stark. She was a Washington correspondent for ABC News for more than 20 years.
7: I had seen no indication that the network was in a fighting mood.
5: Last fall, Stark helped to arrange a petition signed by 200 former ABC journalists urging then-Disney CEO Bob Iger to stand up to Carr. They heard nothing back.
7: So I was thrilled when I saw that Disney and ABC decided enough is enough and drew a line in the sand and said, we have to fight back. The FCC is being weaponized and we need to do something about it.
5: Stark argues that Disney didn't gain any advantage by settling Trump's lawsuit or by suspending Kimmel. Both actions had been cheered by the FCC's Carr. Carr tells NPR his actions toward the ABC stations have nothing to do with the free speech questions, his past remarks notwithstanding. Carr says he is defining and defending the public interest, a somewhat vague obligation for broadcast license holders that Congress gives the FCC the authority to enforce. Carr says his predecessors, both Republican and Democrat, have failed to exercise that authority muscularly, and Carr has embraced the president's priorities.
8: Well, one thing President Trump was clear about very early on in the administration is he was calling for the end of these invidious forms of DEI discrimination. He had executive orders out there.
5: The review, Carr says, is over Disney's diversity, equity, and inclusion policies, and he says he finds Disney's response underwhelming.
8: His finding has a lot in it. Some of it's interesting. A lot of it is hand-waving.
5: Disney and ABC did not comment for this story. ABC owns stations in the nation's six largest markets. They are a key driver of the bottom line for Disney's television division, and some of them weren't up for review for years. Again, FCC Chair Brendan Carr.
8: In some ways, I think maybe they want to have the benefits of a broadcast license without the burden of the public interest obligations that come with it. But those two things go hand in glove.
5: One sign that Disney is girding for a court battle among its lead attorneys is a conservative Republican, Paul Clement. He is the former Solicitor General under President George W. Bush and one of the most prolific legal advocates before the U.S. Supreme Court. David Folkenflik, NPR News.
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9: Looking back on June 1st. In the year 1937, the Goodwell, Oklahoma Experiment Station reported 23 dust storms occurring during the month of May 1937, and a total of 73 storms during the year. The drought and dust storms devastated High Plains agriculture, and the population of Texas County dropped from over 14,000 in 1930 to fewer than 10,000 in 1940. During the worst years of the Dirty 30s, The storms blew for an average of 100 days, every spring of every year for 7 years in a row. For High Plains Public Radio, I'm Lynn Boitano.
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11: With this update for the Kansas News Service, I'm Kaylin Moore in Liberal. Thousands of Kansas families have lost their food assistance after new federal requirements for the programs. Roger Nomer has more.
12: A study from the Center on Budget and Policy Priorities found more than 21,000 Kansans have lost access to SNAP because of cuts to the program and tighter work requirements added to federal law. Advocacy groups are especially concerned because more than 10,000 of those are children. Losing SNAP means it's tougher for them to access programs like free school meals. Elizabeth Kiever is the chief resource officer with Harvesters, a regional food bank. She says food insecurity has an impact on education and long-term health.
13: Unfortunately, right now, with the implementation of H.R. 1, we've seen a dimming on the futures of so many kids right now.
12: Harvesters is asking legislators to put food assistance support into the upcoming federal farm bill.
11: Climate change is bringing more hot days with high humidity to parts of Kansas. As Harvest Public Media's Celia Yopis-Jepson reports, days like that can be a health risk.
14: Compared to the 1970s, Kansas City now gets 11 more days of humid hot weather per year. Topeka gets 16 more days. That's according to Climate Central, a nonprofit focused on climate change. It says the combination of heat and humidity makes it harder for the human body to cool itself by sweating. This can be dangerous for people who work outside, for older adults, and for people without access to air conditioning. Climate change is driving an increase in humidity because a warmer atmosphere can hold more moisture.
11: A Kansas group is providing grants for programs aimed at treating substance abuse. Kansas Fights Addiction oversees 75% of opioid settlement funds that come into the state. More than $4 million is available in grants. This is the Kansas News Service.
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1: Live from the Texas Newsroom, I'm Gail DeLauder. A federal appeals court has ruled a Texas immigration law can take effect. Texas Public Radio's Marion Navarro looks at what's in the measure.
16: Senate Bill 4 allows state and local police to arrest, detain, and remove individuals suspected of entering Texas illegally from another country, but also allows state judges to order removals. Last month, a federal judge blocked certain provisions of the law from taking effect. Texas Attorney General Ken Paxton later appealed. The ruling from the Fifth Circuit Court of Appeals allows the law to take effect in its entirety while the legal challenge plays out. This is the latest in ongoing legal fights over the law. It's been ping-ponged in the courts since it was first signed in 2023. I'm Mariana Navarro in San Antonio.
1: The next pretrial hearing for removal proceedings of Corpus Christi Mayor Paulette Guajardo is scheduled for tomorrow. KEDT's Rob Boskamp reports.
17: A pretrial hearing initially set for May 27th was rescheduled due to severe weather. It will now take place Tuesday, just hours before the next city council meeting. Guajardo was accused of malfeasance tied to a 2024 city council vote on a $2 million taxpayer-funded incentive for a downtown hotel project. Last week, Guajardo's request for a preliminary injunction related to the removal proceedings was denied by a federal judge. I'm Rob Boskamp in Corpus Christi.
1: Excitement is building in San Antonio as the Spurs host Game 1 of the NBA Finals Wednesday. The Spurs take on the Eastern Conference champion New York Knicks. Tip-off is at 7:30 Wednesday night. I'm Gail DeLauder from the Texas Newsroom.
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2: 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I'm Elsa Chang in Culver City, California.
20: And I'm Juana Summers in Washington. A former Colorado elections official and ally of President Donald Trump was released from prison early today. Tina Peters was initially sentenced to nearly 9 years for actions related to tampering with voting machines after the 2020 election. Benta Berkland covers politics for Colorado Public Radio and is here with more. Hi. Hi, Benta.
21: Hello.
20: So Tina Peters is the former clerk of Mesa County, Colorado. Did she tamper with voting machines there?
21: At the time, she was linked to allies of President Trump pushing false claims about elections. And in 2024, Peters was convicted of several felonies and misdemeanors for giving access to her county's voting machines to someone linked to election conspiracies. And she said she allowed this person to search for evidence of election rigging and capture images during a secure system update.
20: So she was convicted not of tampering, but of lying to the state about allowing someone from outside to access the machines?
21: Yes. And Peters has always maintained she had a legal right to look into the voting machines. Hours after her release from prison today, she was touting her claims on Steve Bannon's War Room podcast.
22: I know that the Democrats are going to cheat, and no one's really addressing the problem that I spent my time in prison as retribution for, and that was exposing the election machines that allow the votes to be flipped.
21: I do want to note that audits, hand counts, and lawsuits have found no evidence of these machines flipping votes. And Colorado clerks in both parties say the state's elections are secure and accurate.
20: Now, didn't President Trump try to pardon her?
21: Yes, he did issue a presidential pardon, but it was just symbolic. He wasn't able to pardon her because her convictions were in state, not federal court. And for a long time, she didn't appear to be on the president's radar. But in the last year, she certainly has been. Trump has repeatedly called for the state to release her. And he said Peters is a political prisoner held hostage by Democrats.
20: Now, Democrats say that President Trump pressured Colorado's Democratic governor to free Peters, withholding a lot of federal money from the state. Is that in any way tied to her release today?
21: Governor Jared Polis is adamant that he did not make his decision because of Trump. He said the sentence Peters was given was just too harsh. The Colorado Court of Appeals ordered her resentenced, but Polis's commutation took effect before that could happen. Polis said Peters is guilty, but he agreed with the Colorado Appeals Court, which determined that her election-denying beliefs may have affected the length of her sentence. Polis said her beliefs may be nutty and wrong, but she has a First Amendment right to make them. And he noted she's 70 years old and she's a nonviolent first-time offender.
23: The issue is really whether her free speech, her incorrect and free speech around election conspiracy theories, was held against her in sentencing.
20: And how is the governor's commutation of her sentence being received there in Colorado?
21: Polis received immediate blowback from state officials at all levels. And in an extraordinary move, the Colorado Democratic Party formally censured the governor. They also suspended him from speaking at Democratic Party events for the rest of his term in office. They said his decision is dangerous and reckless, and I'll add Polis is term limited, and he will leave office at the end of the year.
20: Benta Berkland covers politics for Colorado Public Radio. Thanks so much.
21: Thank you.
2: Tuesday's primary election will see Democrats in Iowa decide their nominee for a competitive U.S. Senate race, among other contests. NPR's Stephen Fowler has this report on how the Iowa Democratic Party is doing.
3: In a high school auditorium in Iowa City, Democratic Party faithful gathered for the first congressional district convention and party business in early May.
4: Report on your practice.
3: The first district was home to the second closest House race in 2024, where Republican Marionette Miller Meeks won by less than 800 votes against Christina Bohannon. Now, in a midterm environment more favorable to Democrats, it's a top target. And speaking to delegates during the convention's lunch, many feel the state party is
6: on the upward swing. That may not be saying much because it's been 15 years of complete Republican control of our state government. And so there's nowhere to go but up.
3: That's Peter Flynn, who's been volunteering with the party for nearly two decades. He's seen a lot, including recent times when Iowa Democrats were definitely in disarray.
6: At the same time, there is an opportunity with the midterm sort of pushback that occurs all too often in our politics here in America. It happens in Iowa, too. And so I think that there's a good chance of flipping some things, getting some things back.
3: Iowa has an open governor's race where State Auditor Rob Sand has outraised his Republican opponents, and an open Senate race that Democrats see as a potential seat that could give them control of the chamber next year. Since Trump returned to office last year, Iowa Democrats have recorded high-profile electoral overperformances in special elections, mirroring national trends. Some of that has to do with behind-the-scenes infrastructure changes.
7: We have good candidates. We've got the organizational structure to get the job done, and we've been working really hard to gain all the resources to put that organization to work, and that's where we are right now.
3: Rita Hart is chair of the Iowa Democratic Party. At a time where people don't care for the national party brand but love their local Democrats, she sees value in what Iowa Democrats bring to the table.
7: The National Democrats, we can't look to them to come in on a white steed and save the day. We've got to save our own day here.
3: So what does that look like? There's a coordinated campaign strategy, the largest effort the state has seen in a decade. Canvassing, training, and support for the party's nominees up and down the ballot, speaking with one voice. Beyond the midterms, Iowa Democrats are making the case to the Democratic National Committee that they should stay first on the 2028 presidential calendar. Here's part of a presentation last week.
24: To put it simply, the path to a Democratic majority at all levels comes through Iowa. That is why this committee should also consider holding off making a decision about the calendar until after the midterms.
3: Speaking of decisions, the most watched contest in Tuesday's primary will be who wins the U.S. Senate nomination between Josh Turek and Zach Walls, and what it says about the party's direction. Turek flipped a Republican-held seat in the State House and has the backing of establishment figures like Senate Minority Leader Chuck Schumer.
25: Iowans deserve a senator who works for them again.
3: Walls represents a deep blue state Senate seat and touts more progressive support like Senator Elizabeth Warren.
26: I'll stand up to leaders of both parties because they're not delivering for us.
3: Both say they have the right strategy for winning in a state run by Republicans. Stephen Fowler, NPR News, Iowa City, Iowa.

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1: Hello, I'm Jane Hawarda in Dodge City, Kansas, for Radio Readers Summer 2026 Read, a series wherein we seize the opportunity to go on a bit about whichever books we'd like to recommend. I've just finished a collection of essays titled Out Here in the Out There, authored by Philip Hedrich, a Midwesterner growing up outside Chicago, later teaching for universities of Eastern Kansas. His essays spin not through argument, but towards epiphany. Hedrich notes the incredulity of family and friends at his choosing to live out there in Emporia, a place they believe bereft of urban commerce and cuisine. In response, Hedrich describes being in the out there, where he writes, "The prairie brings you closer to the very pulse of the universe, where the stars of a night are too many to count and the calls of crickets, wolf, and mosquito make for a resonant chorus." Hedrich contrasts this organic out there with another kind of out there, the one filling with what he calls the signs of prosperity, neon lights of McDonald's, Golden Corral, Holiday Inn, Applebee's, and Walmart, lining our highways, byways, and main streets. Invoking Emerson, Thoreau, Cather, Stafford, and Heatmoon, Hedrich situates himself within an American literary tradition, the one that romanticizes and eulogizes the natural world. Hedrich is not without humor, though. In other essays, as a keynote, he recalls being a keynote for the Vista of Worlds Conference. He can't find parking due to a Sooners-Huskers playoff. Don't they know who he is, he wonders. In another, his in-laws aid his quest for the best green burrito available as he calculates the percentage of thousands of eateries listed in San Diego's directory he might have time to sample. For this, I can almost forgive and forget that for him, the Flint Hills form the western boundary of Kansas. Meanwhile, I've also been making my way through Brian Watson's Headed into the Abyss, the story of our time and the future we'll face. Likely not for the lighthearted, Watson's arguments are provocative, if best taken in short doses, like needing to assuage being miffed by one's geographic region being overlooked. Watson's chapter on transportation is where I slogged back in. He notes, "Little is done to reduce congestion and delays on roadways, even in heavily populated areas. Our frustrations with gridlock are eased by our vehicles, enclosed in relative privacy with temperature control, comfortable seating, access to full social media and internet connectivity. We're comfortable, and this comfort makes us less likely to demand alternatives like efficient public transportation. Further, our vehicles, sensors, radar, and cameras, technologies that enable vehicles to brake and accelerate on their own, allow us to make use of screen time options. And as our reliance on navigation systems extends, we no longer need to look out to see where we are or where we are going. And yeah, folks, I know it's a bit of a slippery slope here. Eventually, we'll become so attuned to our screen time options, we don't care to look out. We'll have no interest or investment in the out there, whether cityscape or landscape, prairie or plains, coast or forest, not caring. We might no longer believe we need it. Philip Hedrich invites us to rejoice in this evanescent luminescence of the great out there. It is all around us. All we have to do is look.
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3: 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Some are very well known, like Stravinsky and Bartók, some less so, but they all made a tremendous contribution to music in this country. That's Strangers in a Strange Land, this week on Exploring Music.
4: 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Down to 66 degrees tonight when it comes to Amarillo, Texas. 87 is the high tomorrow. 15% chance of rain tomorrow as well with a 15-mile-per-hour winds. Stray showers and thunderstorms possible all throughout the High Plains Public Radio listening area tonight and tomorrow. 83 is the high for Guymon, Oklahoma tomorrow. 81 is the high tomorrow for Dodge City, Kansas, down to 61 degrees tonight. 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
8: Says All Things Considered from NPR News. I'm Juana Summers.
9: And I'm Elsa Chang. In his 8 years as chairman of the Federal Reserve, Jerome Powell faced a variety of economic challenges, from double-digit unemployment during the pandemic to the highest inflation in four decades. But Powell's tenure may be best remembered for the way he stood up to political pressure from President Trump. The former Fed chairman was recognized for that response last night. NPR's Scott Horsley reports.
10: Jerome Powell was presented with a Profile in Courage Award by the John F. Kennedy Library Foundation. Kennedy's daughter Caroline said by not backing down in the face of relentless pressure, Powell helped protect the Fed from an unprecedented White House campaign to put the president's stamp on monetary policy.
11: With dignity and resolve, he demonstrated his commitment to the American people and America's leadership role in the global economy, despite years of personal attacks, baseless prosecution, and efforts to undermine him.
10: Powell acknowledged even in the best of times, the Fed has to make decisions about interest rates and other policies with incomplete information. Sometimes he and his colleagues make mistakes. When they do, Powell says, they admit it and course correct.
12: What the public has every right to expect is that we will make our decisions based only on our best economic analysis of what would most benefit the people we serve. We do not take into account the fortunes of any political party or politician in making those decisions.
10: During his first term in office, President Trump regularly criticized Powell for not cutting interest rates more aggressively. During his second term, Trump's done more than criticize. He's threatened to fire Powell, tried to fire another Fed governor, and even had his Justice Department launch a criminal investigation of the central bank. Powell refused to buckle under those attacks. Had he done so, he says, the Fed's credibility would be lost.
12: The philosopher Edmund Burke warned that democratic institutions take much time, effort, and patience to build, but can be torn down all too quickly. It is essential that we preserve what is good in our institutions, even as we strive to improve them.
10: Powell's term as Fed chairman ended last month, but in an unusual move, he elected to stay on the central bank's governing board for a while longer. At last night's award ceremony, that was described as another act of courage to help safeguard the Fed from political interference. The Kennedy Library also presented a Profile in Courage Award to the people of Minneapolis and St. Paul for risking their lives to protect neighbors from the government's aggressive immigration crackdown. Scott Horsley, NPR News, Washington.
8: There is a collection of some 600 islands in Indonesia's West Papua province called Raja Ampat. It's also often called the last paradise on Earth. The area has been untouched by major development, except for the growth of the nickel mining industry, which has locals split between supporting mining or protecting the environment. NPR's Above the Fray fellow Katarina Barton brings us the story.
13: Traveling above clear blue waters, Aquila Mumbrasar, a local fisherman, takes his boat out to his favorite fishing spot. As a native Papuan, he fishes the traditional way, with a fishing line, hook, and a weight. When he feels a tug, he pulls the line back in by hand. The fish flops around by his feet. It's a trigger fish, he says.
14: Can you eat that one?
15: Yeah, enak.
13: It's delicious. Nearby is a deserted jungle-filled island, where a nickel mining project here in the archipelago of Raja Ampat was shut down last year. Indonesia is the world's largest supplier of nickel, a mineral used in stainless steel and some batteries for electric vehicles. The growth of the industry over the past decade reached a tipping point last summer when the hashtag Save Raja Ampat went viral. The government then revoked the licenses of 4 out of 5 mining companies operating on different islands because of concerns for the environment. Afterward, local Papuans here took different sides, those who supported the mines and those who didn't. Near the beach outside of Aquila's home on Manyafun Island, he says he's part of the anti-mine crowd. Raja Ampat is a tourist area. It's famous, he says. We have to preserve the nature and the sea. Tourists come here to see the turquoise lagoons and to explore the rich coral reefs. Along with being a fisherman, Aquila owns guest houses. He's worried about how mining could impact his livelihood because he's seen the damage it's caused before. He used to sell fish on an island with a nickel mine. He says the sediment from the mining turned the sea red. Environmental experts also fear that mining would pollute the marine ecosystem here. That's why the government closed the mines. But that feels unfair to the people who lost their livelihoods when the mines closed. People like Bob, who asked NPR to only use his nickname, fearing repercussions in his village if he spoke about the mine closures under his real name. If the company reopens, everyone will benefit, Bob says. Bob is from Selpele village, which is near another mine that closed. People not only lost their jobs, but Bob and others in his village lost the monthly royalty payments they were getting from a mining company. He says each family was getting up to $700 a month, even if they didn't work in the mine, which is a huge amount of money in Indonesia. Normally, people make around $350 a month. Bob used that money to send his children to school, since there's no high school in his village. But now, with the mine closed, everyone is looking for jobs, he says. As for the concerns about the environment, he says he doesn't believe the reports about the damage. Divisions over mining turn into a heated and even violent conflict between neighbors. People from Bob's village who had benefited from the mines took boats to Aquila's island, Manyafun, to vandalize guest houses and to try to scare off tourists. A video taken by one of the villagers shows a group of people shoving each other and shouting. Those who worked in the mines blame the closures on their neighbors who had protested against them. The conflicts here highlight some of the lasting social impacts that big environmental decisions can have on communities worldwide, whether that's a data center in the United States or a nickel mine in Indonesia. It's now been almost a year since the mines have closed. The anti-mine crowd seems to have won the debate for now. Aquila, the fisherman, says he's happy he can live peacefully without the mine nearby. But many fear that more mining companies will try to get licenses here in the future. Katerina Barton, NPR News, Raja Ampat, Indonesia.

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0: Iran says it is suspending all talks with the U.S. because of Israel's expanding occupations in Lebanon and Gaza.
5: Meanwhile, President Trump says he's told the Israeli prime minister to curb the fighting in Lebanon.
0: Today is Monday, June 1st, and this is All Things Considered from NPR News. I'm Elsa Chang.
5: And I'm Juana Summers. This hour, are we entering a golden age for the Second Amendment?
0: Gun rights groups are praising the Justice Department's new efforts to change gun rules.
6: There's no public safety argument for why you would want to eliminate the regulation of stabilizing braces.
5: Also, demand for beef in the U.S. is growing, and beef prices have hit new records.
7: Ranchers keep getting paid less and less for their cattle, but yet your prices at the grocery store keep going higher and higher.
0: And new research on how the brain detects words from a series of sounds.
5: Those stories after this news.
8: Live from NPR News in Washington, I'm Ryland Barton. The U.S. military has helped dozens of commercial vessels through the Strait of Hormuz in recent weeks, according to shipping analysts. NPR's Kat Lonsdorf reports.
9: In the past 3 weeks, around 70 commercial ships have transited a kind of pathway through the strait that the U.S. Navy created off the coast of Oman, away from the Iranian coastline. It's dangerous for ships to pass near Iran without obtaining Iranian approval right now, as negotiations have stalled to reopen the strait and end the war. But this alternative and still risky route doesn't mean that shipping through the strait is resuming. The number of ships that have managed to pass through with U.S. coordination in recent weeks is still very low compared to early February, before the U.S.-Israeli attacks on Iran. The conflict with Iran and the closing of the strait has significantly disrupted global energy supplies. Kat Lonsdorf, NPR News, Washington.
8: The company behind the hugely popular AI model Claude has started the ball rolling on an IPO. Anthropic says it filed a draft registration for the stock listing with the Securities and Exchange Commission. NPR's John Ruich reports.
10: Anthropic's brief announcement says the timing of the proposed initial public offering will depend on market conditions and other factors, but analysts expect Anthropic's mega IPO to come later this year, along with two other blockbuster listings, Elon Musk's SpaceX and OpenAI, maker of ChatGPT. Last week, Anthropic announced that after a fresh round of fundraising, the company's valuation stood at $965 billion. That makes it bigger than OpenAI. The potential trio of tech IPOs comes at a time of great hype and concern.

0: combined with an immunotherapy drug called Keytruda. Nearly 6 years later, her scans show she is cancer-free. Her experience fits with the findings of the new study out today. Dr. Janice Maynard, a melanoma expert at NYU, is senior author of the study.
1: So after 5 years of follow-up, 68.8% of patients who took the combination therapy remained cancer-free.
0: And 92% were still alive. So the treatment is more effective than immunotherapy alone and seems to significantly reduce the risk of death from melanoma. And Maynard says the approach used in this trial is unique.
1: It is a vaccine that, yes, uses mRNA technology, but even more innovative, it is a personalized immunotherapy strategy that's informed by the patient's own tumor.
0: To make the vaccine, scientists sequence a patient's tumor to identify up to 34 molecular fingerprints called neoantigens and then encode them into a custom vaccine.
1: We're trying to harness the power of the immune system early.
0: When the vaccine is injected, the idea is that it trains the immune cells, known as T cells, to recognize and target those specific antigens, giving the immune system a blueprint to attack the cancer. Dr. Sarah Aaron is a dermatologist and skin cancer surgeon who was not involved in the research.
2: I think this is a landmark advance in how we treat these very advanced high-risk melanomas, because for the first time, we're doing immunotherapy with a personalized mRNA to boost the immune response to the patient's unique tumor.
0: The COVID mRNA vaccine was the same for everyone, but she says with this new cancer vaccine, it's possible to be much more targeted.
2: Everybody's melanoma is a little bit different, and so by matching this mRNA treatment to the patient's melanoma, we can really boost the immunotherapy.
0: The vaccine was developed by Moderna, and the clinical trial was conducted with the pharmaceutical company Merck, which markets Keytruda, the immunotherapy drug. A phase 3 trial that includes nearly 1,000 people is underway, and once they have results in the coming months, the goal is to seek FDA approval, explains Moderna's chief development officer, Dr. David Berman. He says the results are very exciting for the company.
3: It's the first time ever in a randomized trial that a cancer vaccine has ever demonstrated a positive result. And the degree of benefit was incredible.
0: He says Moderna's pipeline is full with more research into vaccines for types of lung, kidney, and bladder cancer. Allison Aubrey, NPR News.
4: Beef is a staple of the American diet. Even as retail prices for beef have soared recently, U.S. demand has remained strong. So why is the country's cattle herd the smallest it has ever been in 75 years? For this installment of our series called What's Eating America, where we look at issues of food and affordability, NPR's Joe Hernandez examines why.
5: Reed and Amanda Hall love farming so much, one of their wedding presents was a cow. They named the White Park heifer White Charlie, and earlier this year she was pregnant with her 7th calf.
6: It was the best wedding present because it was the one I kept giving.
5: The Halls own and operate Halstead Farms and Meats in Lexington, Kentucky. And as much as they love what they do, they say it's got its challenges, from growing operating costs and urban sprawl to the difficulty of borrowing money.
7: I think there's still a sector of young people that have an interest in ag, but it's, you know, the barriers to entry to agriculture are huge.
5: It's one of the reasons why the overall number of U.S. beef and dairy cows on farms and ranches in the U.S. has been shrinking. On the first day of this year, there were 86.2 million head of cattle on farms and ranches across the U.S. That's the smallest number since 1951, according to federal data. Bill Bullard, CEO of the cattle and sheep producers group RCAF USA, says more farmers and ranchers are leaving the industry than entering it.
8: We have likewise lost the cows that they once maintained. And so we have seen our herd shrink at an alarming rate for the past several decades.
5: Another factor, the meatpacking market has changed a lot over the years. Texas cattle producer Scott Wilbeck says there used to be butchers everywhere, but now just 4 companies control the vast majority of operations.
9: They set the prices. The ranchers keep getting paid less and less for their cattle, but yet your prices at the grocery store keep going higher and higher.
5: Recently, though, farmers and ranchers say they're getting paid more for their cattle at auction. That's due in part to recent limits on cattle imports from Mexico over the spread of the New World screwworm. But it means more cattle producers are

0: selling their livestock right now, shrinking the overall herd. That may be contributing to higher retail prices, but it's also a reflection of the harsh realities facing producers, says Jason Clear, an extension beef cattle specialist at Texas A&M University who has about 25 cows of his own.
1: Our expenses have gone up just like your beef prices have gone up, too. I don't want our ranchers to be painted as the bad guys that are the evil, that are making all the money. We're just finally caught up to where we can make a good living now.
0: Yet, even though there are fewer cows on American farms, U.S. meat production is still strong. That's because individually, cattle now weigh more than they did decades ago. And Scott Wilbeck says producers can get the same amount of meat from fewer animals.
2: Back in the 1950s, you were marketing a steer that weighed 1,000 pounds. That steer is now, when they're harvested, they may be 1,300 to 1,500 pounds.
0: The USDA predicts beef prices will rise by 12.1% this year, but the agency found those high prices are not stopping consumers from buying. If consumer demand for beef stays high, farmers and ranchers like the Halls may start rebuilding their herds. But Reed Hall says increasing the size of a cattle herd doesn't happen overnight.
3: You're dealing with a live animal. It's not going to happen in 5 years. It's going to take time to do it.
0: And he says that will only happen when it makes financial sense for American farmers and ranchers. Joe Hernandez, NPR News, Lexington, Kentucky.
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6: GLP-1s first introduced for conditions like diabetes, now a go-to for millions wanting rapid weight loss. And those drugs aren't cheap, but who's footing the bill? According to the Wall Street Journal, Fort Worth paid $5 million over 6 months to cover these drugs for its employees. And it's not the only city where this is happening. We'll look at the growing cost of the GLP-1 phenomenon and who ultimately pays on the next Texas Standard.
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8: In Garden City, Kansas tonight, the low is 61 degrees, 24% chance of rain in the area, with a 17-mile-per-hour wind out of the east-southeast. Tomorrow's high is 81, with a good chance of isolated thunderstorms throughout the area in the morning. Down to 62 tomorrow in Hays, Kansas, high of 77 tomorrow, good chance of rain there as well. 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
2: From NPR News, this is All Things Considered. I'm Elsa Chang in Culver City, California.
3: And I'm Juana Summers in Zimpeto, Mozambique. We've just arrived at a health clinic on the outskirts of the capital city.
4: I am Nuja.
3: Hi. We're here to meet a doctor who vividly remembers a time when people here lacked access to life-saving HIV/AIDS treatments, even as those same medications were turning the tide on the epidemic in the U.S.
5: We had lots of HIV patients, no treatment at all.
3: This is Dr. Nuja Majid. She now heads up the Zimpeto Dream Clinic. She remembers people in those days were so fearful of the disease, they were transporting sick relatives to the clinic in wheelbarrows.
5: I was working with 60 beds, and 80% of my patients were HIV positive without any treatment.
3: Initially, Majid wanted to be a pediatrician, but after seeing the devastating effects of HIV/AIDS, she says she found her calling.
5: I said, no, I got my, reason of life.
3: While U.S. funding and influence has had a large impact on fighting the HIV epidemic in Africa, this is a place where Italy's influence has had a role. This clinic is one of seven in Mozambique, run by the community of Sant'Egidio. It's an international Catholic organization founded and headquartered in Rome. There's a photo of Pope Francis hanging on the wall. He visited here in 2019.
5: Yeah, when he came here, he came to visit the patients. It was so heart-touching.
3: When he spoke here, he compared healthcare workers to Jesus, saying they deal with the problem in its entirety, restoring dignity to women and children. Dr. Majid says this organization has a storied history in Mozambique.
5: The community of Sant'Egidio is very well known because of the peace.
3: That is, the peace that Mozambique found in 1992 when a bloody civil war was finally over. The peace deal itself was signed at the organization's headquarters. But the war had devastated health infrastructure, and almost immediately, the country was fighting a new battle, the AIDS crisis.
5: There was a lot of stigma. And the people were even not touching the patients, not even feeding them or giving any attention.
6: Just not touching them because they were fearful of contracting the virus themselves.
5: Yes, it was the beginning. It was the very beginning.
3: At one point, Mozambique's health ministry estimated that national life expectancy had fallen to just 38 years. People were dying and children were being orphaned.
5: So when I saw these orphan patients, orphan babies, small babies with the grandmothers, coming to you, the grandmothers don't know how to give the medication.
3: Things started to change in Mozambique in the early 2000s. President George W. Bush launched the President's Emergency Plan for AIDS Relief in 2003. PEPFAR launched after Bush made a moral case for ending the AIDS epidemic. Life-saving antiretroviral drugs became more widely available thanks to PEPFAR and other international partners. Today, the life expectancy in Mozambique has risen to 61 years. Upstairs, a microbiology lab analyzes patient samples to share with other health centers across the country. Program coordinator Flavio Ishmael says this location now serves about 6,000 patients of chronic illness. But he points out the system relies on unstable infrastructure like water and power.
7: Water and power are still struggling in the country. It's still a huge problem.
3: Even in Zimpeto, close to the biggest city in Mozambique, blackouts remain a regular occurrence. And on the day we arrive, massive gas shortages brought on by the U.S. war with Iran are making it harder for patients to get to the hospital and for doctors to visit them.
7: Last week, we had three vehicles on Friday doing the queue all entire day without doing anything else, just trying to have petrol.
6: Waiting in line to get fuel.
7: Yes.
3: And of course, there is the issue of funding. Last year, the U.S. paused nearly all foreign aid soon after President Trump took office. The Center for Global Development analyzed PEPFAR data and found that more than 100,000 people in Mozambique lost access to HIV medication before the pause was partially lifted.
5: if we don't have this medication, we don't have the reagents, how we can follow the diseases.
3: Even though the community of Sant Egidio doesn't receive money from the United States government, Dr. Nuja Majid says that her work requires extensive coordination with partners who have lost funding. Her patients came to her in a panic.
5: So we receive even a phone calls of our patients, please just keep for us 1 year medication. You know, these kind of things. People was just...
6: Patients were calling you because they were hearing about this.
5: Yeah. So please just keep medication for me, store some medication for me, I'm coming to take.
3: The U.S. is currently reconfiguring its global health aid distribution and has signed a direct agreement with Mozambique's government to provide financial support over 5 years. Mozambique's health system relies heavily on foreign aid. More than half of its health budget comes from other countries. If international support falls short again, she fears a future that could look more like the past.
5: My fear is going back on that part, because you had a hope, you had medication, you know how it is, you saw the paradise, you know, and now you are telling me go back. So yeah, it's very hard.
3: A paradise built across decades, but still fragile today. This story was supported by the Pulitzer Center.
2: 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Today's story comes from Mike Lopes.
4: My late wife was diagnosed with cancer in 2006, and in 2010, she was coming to the end of her life. One of the downfalls of her chemo is that she went into liver failure, and at the time, she couldn't even recognize who I was or who my sister was, and we were told to bring her into the ER. She didn't know anybody that was around, including me. About a half an hour after she was in the hospital, her chemo nurse, who was her chemo nurse all the time that she was getting chemo, her name's Beverly, and Beverly comes in, and it was the first recognition that my wife knew somebody that was in the room, and she got a big smile on her face. And I asked Beverly, I said, what are you doing here in the hospital? And she said, well, I have to work 1 or 2 days a month. And they called me up and told me that Leslie was in the hospital. So I'm taking the first shift with your wife. That just moved me to, like, you wouldn't believe that somebody would come in and on their day off, because their patient was there, and to spend the first 8 hours with my late wife. So I know that when Beverly came in, she was going to be in good hands. And I've never gone back to Beverly and said thank you, but she's my unsung hero. And I'm sure she's the unsung hero for a lot of people. And that's what I got to say about Beverly. Thank you.
2: Mike Lopes lives in Ben Lomond, California. His wife was Leslie Lopes. Since Mike's recording, he's been able to thank Beverly in person. Find more stories of unsung heroes and submit your own at hiddenbrain.org.
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1: 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This Friday, Saturday, and Sunday, it's Pickin' on the Plains, an outdoor bluegrass festival just off I-70 in Colby, Kansas, a family event with food trucks, games, and events for kids. 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And also in Colby this Saturday and the first Saturday of every month at the Prairie Museum of Art and History from 2 to 4 p.m. Central, it's a meeting of the Between the Sheets Genealogy Club, open to anyone interested in learning more about genealogy and family research. To stay up to date on what's happening on the High Plains, be sure to check out our community calendar at hppr.org. It's the place for information on upcoming events.
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3: With this update for the Kansas News Service, I'm Kaylin Moore in Liberal. Thousands of Kansas families have lost their food assistance after new federal requirements for the programs. Roger Nomer has more.
4: A study from the Center on Budget and Policy Priorities found more than 21,000 Kansans have lost access to SNAP because of cuts to the program and tighter work requirements added to federal law. Advocacy groups are especially concerned because more than 10,000 of those are children. Losing SNAP means it's tougher for them to access programs like free school meals. Elizabeth Kiever is the chief resource officer with Harvesters, a regional food bank. She says food insecurity has an impact on education and long-term health.
5: Unfortunately, right now, with the implementation of HR 1, we've seen a dimming on the futures of so many kids right now.
4: Harvesters is asking legislators to put food assistance support into the upcoming federal farm bill.
3: Climate change is bringing more hot days with high humidity to parts of Kansas. As Harvest Public Media's Celia Yopis-Jepson reports, days like that can be a health risk.
6: Compared to the 1970s, Kansas City now gets 11 more days of humid, hot weather per year. Topeka gets 16 more days. That's according to Climate Central, a nonprofit focused on climate change. It says the combination of heat and humidity makes it harder for the human body to cool itself by sweating. This can be dangerous for people who work outside, for older adults, and for people without access to air conditioning. Climate change is driving an increase in humidity because a warmer atmosphere can hold more moisture.
3: A Kansas group is providing grants for programs aimed at treating substance abuse. Kansas Fights Addiction oversees 75% of opioid settlement funds that come into the state. More than $4 million is available in grants. This is the Kansas News Service.
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12: Live from the Texas Newsroom, I'm Gail DeLauder. The House Public Education Committee is discussing how money is being used from a major school finance bill. Lawmakers questioned education officials on whether the funding formulas in House Bill 2 are working as intended. Dallas Democratic Representative Brian John said he thought his district would get an increase of more than $130 million, but Dallas ISD only saw a $4 million increase.
13: So how do you account for that kind of a radical drop, which has put my district now into the red for having to operate on reserve funds?
12: House Bill 2 included an increase of $55 per student to the basic allotment. A judge heard from attorneys representing the NCAA and Texas Tech quarterback Brendan Sorsby. Sorsby is asking for a temporary injunction. He's suing after the NCAA said he was ineligible to play. KTTZ's Brad Bird has more.
14: Sorsby admits he placed hundreds of bets throughout his college career, which would violate NCAA rules. Sorsby's attorney, Jeffrey Kessler, cited a clinician arguing that Sorsby is dealing with a diagnosed addiction and, quote, anxiety-driven compulsion, Kessler says the NCAA is not considering Sorsby's mental health, which he calls a contract violation for not considering the student athlete's well-being first. The NCAA's attorney, Taylor Askew, says Sorsby's mental health was considered in the decision, but added the organization also had to consider the other players who have been ruled ineligible because of gambling violations.
12: The judge has yet to rule in the case. I'm Gail DeLauder.
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12: This is All Things Considered from NPR News. I'm Juana Summers in Washington.
11: And I'm Elsa Chang in Culver City, California. The Justice Department has proposed sweeping changes to gun policy in recent weeks. Gun rights groups see these moves as a huge win, but gun control advocates are very worried. NPR's Jacqueline Diaz joins us now to break down what's happening with the government's approach to the Second Amendment. Hi, Jacqueline.
15: Hi.
11: Okay, let's start with these proposed changes as a whole. Just broadly speaking, why might gun rights advocates be feeling pretty good right now?
15: Well, that's because the Trump White House has fully embraced itself as the most Second Amendment-friendly administration in years. Here's Acting Attorney General Todd Blanche at a press conference last month.
16: The Second Amendment will never be treated as a second-class right in the Trump administration. President Trump has been clear on this from day one. The Second Amendment is not negotiable.
15: And the DOJ is working to finalize some 30 changes that have been on the wish list of the gun industry for a long time. John Comerford with the National Rifle Association even calls it the golden age for the Second Amendment.
11: The golden age. Okay, so what specifically has the Trump administration been doing lately then?
15: Yeah, so the DOJ is working on proposals that they say cuts red tape for gun owners and the industry. But there are two proposals in particular that the gun control groups are really concerned about. One proposes scrapping background check requirements for some private gun sellers. The second would lift a ban on pistol stabilizing braces. Those braces allow pistols to be fired more like rifles. They were used in the 2021 Boulder, Colorado grocery store shooting that killed 10 people. Mm. Here's Chris Brown, the president of the nonprofit gun control advocacy group, Brady.
17: There's no public safety argument that could possibly be made for why you would want to eliminate the regulation of stabilizing braces.
15: And I have to add here, this all comes as guns continue to be a major cause of death in the U.S. and the leading cause of death for children aged 1 to 19. The Pew Research Center says about 44,000 people died of gun-related injuries in the U.S. in 2024.
11: Okay, well, beyond what the administration is doing, Congress has also acted, right? Or maybe it's better to say Congress opted not to act. What's happening there exactly?
15: Yeah, that's right. For Congress, I think it's best to describe the win for the industry there as no news is good news. Last summer, Congress passed the One Big Beautiful Bill. Included in that massive bill was the elimination of a $200 tax for silencers, short-barreled rifles, and other weapons. The tax, which was from the 1930s, was meant to serve as a deterrent on these deadly weapons. That's been the main action in Congress under Trump so far. Robert Spitzer is a political science professor and has written several books on gun policy. Congress is so contentious right now, so Spitzer says,
18: at the federal level, there is no expectation that we will see any new gun laws anytime soon. even though the public consistently and continues to support most of the gun law proposals that are discussed in the public realm.
15: And others on the gun industry side say gun control is not a winning issue for Democrats anymore. There's some data that backs that up. Support for a ban on handguns dropped to a near record low after the 2024 election. But that same Gallup poll also showed that a majority of Americans supported stricter laws regarding the sale of guns.
11: And just real quick, Jacqueline, I mean, there are also the courts. What kind of gun rulings have we seen in recent years there?
15: Yeah, so a 2022 Supreme Court ruling that said for a gun law to be constitutional, it must be similar to a law at the nation's founding in the late 1700s. And in the wake of this decision, a lot more conservative courts are knocking down laws restricting guns.
11: That is NPR's Jacqueline Diaz. Thank you, Jacqueline.
15: Thank you.
19: Few clothing items are as iconic as denim jeans, and for more than 100 years, they've evolved to reflect changes in the world, changing in shape and material and the way they're made. But a growing number of people are going back to heritage denim. And as NPR's Kai McNamee reports, that can tell you something about how people are feeling in today's economy.
20: 31-year-old Emma Peabody gained a new appreciation for jeans when suddenly she couldn't wear them.
21: I had a freak accident about 2 years ago that resulted in needing knee surgery.
20: She wore a full leg brace while she recovered.
21: So it really restricted that freedom to express myself. And I started to appreciate all kinds of different clothing, especially jeans.
20: That's how, free of her leg brace, she ended up diving down the deep rabbit hole that is heritage denim. And 3 months ago, made her first purchase.
21: So my very first pair were the Naked and Famous Rainbow Core.
20: Naked and Famous is a Canadian denim brand. And on the surface, these jeans may look like any other pair. Deep indigo color, straight cut, timeless. But they're $200, much more than your average Levi's. That's partly because they're made out of selvedge denim, a kind of fabric associated with high-quality craftsmanship. Peabody got lucky. She scored these for around $60 on eBay. She feels like these days, a lot of the stuff we buy just isn't worth the money.
21: Nothing is made to last. And having something that is using a heritage technique and looks better with time is really amazing.
20: Andrew Chen is the co-founder of 316. A New York-based brand that specializes in premium denim.
22: Selvedge means the actual edges of the fabric have a finished self-edge. That's where the term comes from. It's a portmanteau of self and edge.
20: With selvedge denim, you get this clean edge from the way it's woven. That is, on traditional shuttle looms.
22: Which was the only way that denim was woven from the late 1800s to the mid-1900s.
20: Jeans were invented as durable work pants. But as denim became a fashion staple around the world, these shuttle looms couldn't keep up with increasing demand. So manufacturers switched to projectile looms,
22: which ran much more quickly with less need for attention and maintenance.
20: So selvedge, with its old school technique, is a signal to discerning consumers that a brand pays more attention to detail or cares more about the quality of the materials. And when a pair of jeans is well made, they can last a really long time.
22: And as a father of two teenagers, my older son has taken jeans from me and wears them. And I wore them into a certain point and they faded, and he has taken them and worn them into the ground.
20: Chen says he's noticed a growing number of younger customers walking into his stores. Heritage Made Denim is all over social media, and related Google searches are at a high. Denim consultant and trend forecaster Amy Leverton sees this growing interest as a response to the economy. She says the last time selvedge denim was trending was after the 2008 market crash.
23: The sentiment behind it was to buy less, buy something of better quality, and have it last longer.
20: With inflation now a big worry for many, she says it makes sense for people to want the most value for their money.
23: During those moments of, you know, financial uncertainty, people either go straight to fast fashion and are trying to spend as little as possible on their clothing, or they romanticize the idea of, I'm going to just buy a pair of jeans and wear it forever.
20: So it's a trade-off that some consumers can and are willing to make. More money up front for something that won't have to be replaced for years. Emma Peabody originally got into selvedge denim looking for quality and durability. But she loved her first selvedge jeans so much, she bought another pair just a month later.
21: I mean, they look amazing. I have been enjoying them and wearing them both religiously.
20: Spoken like a true denim head. Kai McNamee, NPR News.
11: You're listening to All Things Considered from NPR News. Despite months of war and uncertainty, Iran is still scheduled to play 3 World Cup matches here in the U.S. 2 of those games will be right here in Los Angeles, which is home to a huge number of Iranian immigrants. Many of them have complicated feelings about the coming tournament. Libby Rainey of LAist News reports.
1: It's a Sunday morning in L.A., and members of Aria FC are warming up for a soccer match. This group of mainly Iranians has been in a league together for years, and now they're wrestling with complicated feelings about the Iranian team playing in their city. Nader Adeli follows soccer in his home country of Iran and is excited to root for those players on the world stage. He hopes politics will be left out of it. He thinks a lot of his teammates feel the same way.
4: They want the team to be here, lots of us. We registered to win the ticket for this tournament.
1: Bobby Riahi, another player, expressed more mixed feelings about cheering for the Iranian team.
5: People are oppressed in Iran, right? Given the condition, given the war and everything, cheering for a team that, you know, not everybody's heart is in it, it's hard.
1: Mehran Janani says some people don't want the team here at all.
6: There are some folks that are excited. There are some folks are not happy for the presence of Iranian team. And that all comes down to politics, unfortunately.
1: The dynamics on this soccer field mirror a larger narrative tension in the diaspora, according to Nikki Akhavan. She's Iranian-American and a professor at the Catholic University of America in D.C., where she studies Iranian culture and media. She's also a soccer fan and has been following conversations around the coming World Cup. She says that during the last World Cup, there was a push from some Iranians around the world to boycott the team after a crackdown on protests about women's rights and other issues in Iran. Now, she thinks the war has resurfaced those conversations as some oppose the war and others are frustrated that it hasn't led to regime change. Some, she says, associate the team with the government.
24: There's this narrative that, oh, it's not the Iranian team, it's the Islamic Republic team.
1: Akhavan herself sees the team as representatives of the Iranian people, not their government.
24: My argument is you can't concede to the state and say, okay, well, you know, it's your team. No, it's a national team, and so you want to support that team.
1: While Iranians in L.A. navigate these tricky politics, some are hoping the World Cup can foster unity after Iran's deadly crackdown against protesters in January and the U.S. war that followed. Shaheen Ferdowsi runs a Persian restaurant called Meymouni Cafe. It's near Westwood, where he grew up, a neighborhood dense with Iranian shops and restaurants.
25: There's a reason why it's called Tehranjalis. The heartbeat of the Persian diaspora is in Los Angeles.
1: Ferdowsi has hosted events to bring Iranians together during this challenging year to connect over their shared culture and get away from polarized online environments. Now he's planning on hosting watch parties.
25: Not only am I excited that the Iran national team is coming to play here because they're going to have so much fan support, but I'm also excited to have all of the Iranians from the rest of North America and probably Europe, right?
1: Still, Iranians in L.A. will be gathering in a moment of uncertainty. Sheila Rossi, who was born in Iran and is now the mayor of the small city of South Pasadena, says she'll probably be watching the matches, but her mind is on the continuing war.
26: It's still very, like, tenuous right now. We're not sure what's going to happen.
1: She's worried about her family still in Iran. For NPR News, I'm Libby Rainey in Los Angeles.

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5: Down to 66 degrees tonight when it comes to Amarillo, Texas. 87 is the high tomorrow. 15% chance of rain tomorrow as well, with a 15-mile-per-hour winds. Stray showers and thunderstorms possible all throughout the High Plains Public Radio listening area tonight and tomorrow. 83 is the high for Guymon, Oklahoma tomorrow. 81 is the high tomorrow for Dodge City, Kansas. Down to 61 degrees tonight. For more local news and information, go to hppr.org.
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0: 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There's a tale
2: from
0: way back
2: long ago. From NPR News, this is All Things Considered. I'm Elsa Chang.
3: And I'm Juana Summers. When you're listening to a familiar language, you hear individual words, but what if the language is unfamiliar? Unless you speak Japanese, that probably sounded like an unbroken stream of vowels and consonants. NPR's John Hamilton reports on what scientists are learning about how the brain extracts words from speech.
4: Words are easy to recognize when they're written. A visible space shows where one word ends and another begins. Dr. Eddie Chang of the University of California, San Francisco, says spoken language doesn't have that luxury.
5: One of the reasons why a foreign language sounds so fast is that you can't hear the pauses between words.
4: Because most of the time, there aren't any. Each syllable just bumps into the next. Yet Chang says in a familiar language, the brain creates the perception that we are hearing separate words.
5: It's a really incredible automatic process that all of us have as human listeners.
4: To learn more about that process, Chang and a team studied several dozen people about to have surgery for epilepsy. The participants already had electrodes in their brains, so the team was able to monitor neurons that respond to speech sounds. Chang says they found a distinct pattern.
5: Your brain is processing this continuous stream of speech, but at every word boundary, the actual neural activity drops. There's a trough in the activity.
4: As if the brain is putting a space between each word. To test this idea, Chang's team had participants listen to a sound loop.
6: Boater, boater, boater, boater, boater.
5: It's one stimulus that's just repeated over and over and over again. But your brain kind of forces you to hear one word or another.
6: Boater, boater, boater, boater, boater, boater, boater.
4: You hear either boater or turbo, depending on where your brain is placing the word boundary. And Chang says in most people, that boundary will shift.
5: Listeners typically will hear one word for a couple of seconds, and then their perception will switch to the other word.
4: At the same exact moment, their brain makes a new word boundary. Chang says the brain constantly tries to predict what it will hear next. An English-speaking brain, for example, knows that the sound bow could become boater or boba, but not baseball or parcheesi. It also knows that the words peanut and butter are likely to lead to jelly. But Chang says prediction relies on a deep understanding of a language.
5: We found that this encoding of words actually is a very specific process to one's mother tongue, to one's native language.
4: Or languages, if you're multilingual. Nima Mascarani of Columbia University says Chang's research helps explain how human brains are able to decode speech so quickly and accurately.
7: They are showing that brain almost creates its own punctuation,
4: which helps it quickly assemble speech sounds into words and then sentences. Mascarani says the latest artificial intelligence systems appear to use a similar strategy. He says instead of following rules, these machines learn about speech the same way a child does. By listening.
7: We basically just say, this is the input, this is what the desired output, and you have millions of hours of data, so learn it.
4: Mascarani says artificial brains, like their human counterparts, eventually learn to recognize where one word ends and another begins. He says this reflects something scientists are seeing in other areas of artificial intelligence.
7: If you look at many different sort of AI models, the better they are at what they do, the more they align with the brain.
4: These AI systems even share a key limitation with human brains. They can only identify word boundaries in a language they know really well. John Hamilton, NPR News.
2: 75 years ago, a children's book called The Adventures of Cipollino was published in Italy. It's about a little onion fighting to free his father from a tyrannical lemon. Last year, it was published for the first time in English, winning praise from everyone, from New York Magazine to the American Library Association. But as Dina Pritchett reports, this book has a surprising history.
8: Jennifer Hubert Swan is a school librarian. When she first got The Adventures of Cipollino to review for the New York Times last year, she thought, kids are going to love this.
9: We start out with fruits and vegetables, and then suddenly there's a spider, and then they go to a zoo, and all the animals can talk.
8: In this fantasy world, Cipollino's father is thrown in prison for something he did not do, and the tiny onion goes on an epic quest to free him. The book has the sort of funny, dramatic passages that are perfect for young readers. like 9-year-old Izzy Andreen.
10: Ouch! Ouch! Chipolino yelled, though still as cheerful as ever. I'll show you, Cavalier Tomato bellowed, and he yanked so hard that a shock of Chipolino's hair came off in his very own hand.
8: Izzy got the book from his dad for New Year's, and when his mom saw what he was reading,
11: I thought, wait a minute, is this the Chipolino that I read as a kid?
8: Yana Yaknis grew up in Moscow, where Chipolino has a long history.
11: It's so ubiquitous to the culture in Russia. I remember my mom reading the book to me, and I also really remember the cartoon. It was on TV all the time.
10: Senor Pomidor.
8: The story of a poor onion winning out over the fancy vegetables resonated with the Soviet ideas of class consciousness. There were Chipolino dolls and a movie, even a ballet. So how did this Italian onion become a Soviet staple? It's because of the author, Gianni Rodari.
12: We know him as one of the most prominent writers of children's books, but actually he started his career as a journalist in a communist-oriented newspaper.
8: Giulia DeFlorio teaches Slavic studies at the University of Parma. She says Rodari, a literal card-carrying communist, toured the Soviet Union in the 1950s and brought along a copy of his book.
12: Chipolino is a story of injustice and rebellion and revolt.
8: DeFlorio says Soviet publishers took this book, which at that point wasn't even popular in Italy, and printed millions of copies to mold new Soviet citizens. When Yana Yaknis read Chipolino as a kid, she loved how it poked fun at the upper class.
11: There's some line in there about how, you know, Chipolino's father is sentenced to life in prison, but even longer, because Prince Lemon also owns the cemetery by the prison. And it's so bleak, right? Like, it's so bleak, but also so funny.
8: But as an adult, she wonders who the joke is really on.
11: It's written by somebody who so believes in the communist dream, but then it also, in a lot of ways, reads as a critique of what the Soviet government became.
8: The intricacies of Soviet politics will likely go over the head of the average young reader. But librarian Jennifer Hubert Swan says kids have a keen sense of what's fair. Adults have power over them, and they don't often get to challenge it. So they love reading about kids who do, even if that kid is a stinky little onion.
9: I mean, kids love books where adults are falling down. And so kids aren't going to necessarily see that as a political framework. They're going to be like, oh, that's my math teacher who I hate.
8: As Americans read The Adventures of Chipolino, they may see those powerful figures as unfair parents, or the bourgeoisie, or politicians, or just an enjoyably ridiculous tomato. For NPR News, I'm Dina Pritchett.
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18: To protect public safety, the area around Delaney Hall has been secured and the city of Newark issued a curfew there last night.
19: Clashes between protesters and law enforcement outside an immigration detention center have intensified. I speak to the mayor of Newark, New Jersey.
2: For Monday, June 1st, this is All Things Considered from NPR News.
19: I'm Juana Summers.
2: And I'm Elsa Chang. This hour, I look at the possible long-term consequences of the Trump administration's cuts to science.
20: If we think about the failure modes of AI and kind of what can go wrong, they're almost all at that human-AI intersection point.
19: Also to Maine, where the state Senate campaign was rocked by revelations about presumptive Democratic nominee Graham Plattner.
2: And is ABC about to stand up to the Trump administration?
21: Clearly, when ABC settled the Stephanopoulos lawsuit, even before President Trump took office, you know, it was essentially a bribe and a bet.
19: First, these news headlines.
22: Live from NPR News in Washington, I'm Ryland Barton. 3 months into the war launched by the U.S. and Israel, Iran now says it's suspending all talks with the U.S. until Israel stops its, quote, aggression against Lebanon and Gaza. President Trump insists talks will continue, as NPR's Adil Al-Shalchi explains.
23: President Trump, it actually seemed like he was confident about talks with Iran. Just this morning, he posted on Truth Social also that, quote, Iran really wants to make a deal and it will be a good one for the USA. He went on to say, just sit back and relax. It will all work out well in the end. It always does. But then the semi-official Iranian news agency Tasnim, that has ties to the Islamic Revolutionary Guard Corps, said that Iran was going to hold off those talks. From the beginning, Iran has said Israel has to end its invasion of southern Lebanon, where it's occupied large swaths of land. And the U.S. and Iran said last week they were actually close to a tentative 60-day ceasefire extension and framework to start talks to the end of the war, but the agreement is still waiting on President Trump's approval. And then this morning, the two countries exchanged fire with the U.S. striking Iranian radar sites.
22: NPR's Adil Al-Shalchi reporting. With rising gas prices, the unpopular Iran war, and affordability concerns top of mind, voters say they are unhappy with Republican leadership. NPR's Stephen Fowler reports on the party's effort to explain why they should stay in power.
24: There's roughly 5 months to go until the November general election, and the GOP message is mixed at best. At a campaign event in Iowa last month, Vice President Vance said the election
25: is actually not any specific question of public policy.
24: But voters disagree. Polls show Americans have soured on multiple Trump administration policies. At a cabinet meeting last week, President Trump touted policies like a prescription drug savings program as proof his administration was working. But in a defense of the Iran war, he also said,
26: I don't care about the midterms.
24: The next set of midterm primaries Tuesday include key races in Iowa and California. Stephen Fowler, NPR News.
22: The number of U.S. children without health insurance is growing fast. As NPR's Selena Simmons Duffin explains, a new report found Texas, Florida, and Georgia accounted for more than half of the increase.
27: Parents know that young children have a lot of doctor's appointments in their first 3 years. That's part of the reason why health insurance is so important during that time, says Elizabeth Burak, senior research fellow at the Georgetown Center for Children and Families.
28: When they don't have access to the care that they need in those early years, they're at higher risk of falling behind developmentally.
27: She co-authored the recent report, which looked at data through 2024.
28: What we found is we are now at the highest level of uninsurance for children under the age of 6 in nearly a decade.
27: There are signs that this trend is only going to get worse. An analysis by Burak's colleagues found 2 million fewer children covered by Medicaid now than there were when President Trump took office. Selena Simmons Duffin, NPR News, Washington.
22: You are listening to NPR News. The rise of remote work has made businesses more reluctant to hire young, inexperienced workers and is the key driver of higher unemployment rates for recent graduates, according to a new study. The authors calculate that remote work is responsible for nearly two-thirds of the rise in unemployment rates for young college graduates since the pandemic. Colostrum is the first milk that mammals produce after giving birth, but it's also receiving attention from adults who chug cow colostrum as a supplement. Here's Ari Daniel.
0: Colostrum is loaded with antibodies, proteins, and vitamins that help build up a newborn's immunity and strengthen their gut lining. Preliminary studies suggest it may improve certain forms of inflammatory bowel syndrome, gastroenteritis, and upper respiratory tract infections, as well as stunting in children. But some caution it's too early to conclude it's effective. Elise Shapiro is a licensed dietitian nutritionist.
1: It has one of the lower risks of some of the other products out there, but I just don't think we know enough yet.
0: When it comes to gut health, nutrition scientists recommend focusing on improving one's overall lifestyle first before resorting to supplements. Regular exercise, a wholesome diet, sufficient sleep, and reduced stress. For NPR News, I'm Ari Daniel.
22: Flamingos are flocking to the Venetian Lagoon in record numbers as ecological efforts restore damaged wetland. The pink birds started appearing in the Italian city in the early 2000s. Last year, nearly 24,000 flamingos wintered in Venice, marking a record high. Environmentalists say their arrival signals the lagoon's health. This is NPR News.
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4: In Garden City, Kansas tonight, the low is 61 degrees, 24% chance of rain in the area, with a 17-mile-per-hour wind out of the east-southeast. Tomorrow's high is 81 with a good chance of isolated thunderstorms throughout the area in the morning. Down to 62 tomorrow in Hays, Kansas. High of 77 tomorrow. Good chance of rain there as well. For more local news and information, go to hppr.org or just tell your smart device to play HPPR.
2: PR News, this is All Things Considered. I'm Elsa Chang in Culver City, California.
5: And I'm Juana Summers in Washington. The mayor of Newark, New Jersey, issued an indefinite curfew around the Delaney Hall detention facility early Sunday. From 9 p.m. to 6 a.m., the half-mile radius surrounding the facility is closed to all pedestrians. The Immigration Detention Center has been the site of intense protests since last month. Those protests have become increasingly violent in recent days. They began as a result of a hunger and labor strike inside the facility over what detainees say are poor living conditions and human rights violations. Ross Baraka is the mayor of Newark, and he joins me now. Welcome to the program.
6: Thank you for having me.
5: Mr. Mayor, protests have been taking place around this detention facility for several days now, so I want to ask you, was there a specific tipping point that led you to your decision to issue a curfew?
6: Yeah, actually, the protests have been going on for well over a year before the Delaney Hall even opened up. You know, so there have been people out there every day without incident, every single day, and I've been there a couple of those days. One of those days I was arrested.
5: Right. What changed, though? What's changed?
6: Well, the escalation, ICE has come and escalated as they normally do. Now the area had become unsafe. Obviously, there was a fire burning in the middle of the street, people throwing tires in the middle of a fire. A couple of individuals were caught with guns, pepper guns or whatever kind of other gun they had. It is becoming untenable out there and difficult. Like, our job, obviously, is to make sure people are safe and that they can protest safely. So we established a curfew out there. I don't agree with the tactics that are happening out there from ICE or the state police. As of tonight, Newark will be taking over command of this because we cannot continue to watch what's going on, you know, in good conscience.
5: I want to note here that, of course, not all protesters who are there are engaging in violence. But what do we know, if anything, about who is perpetrating the violence that has taken place outside?
6: Well, that's a good question because I don't know. And I think it is not fair for people to say who they are. You don't know if they're protesters. You don't know who they are. They could be, you know, people who are pro-ICE. It could be white supremacists. It could be anybody for that matter. Who knows? Because we don't know them. We are getting intelligence, gathering intelligence, and may make some arrest. We don't know these people who are in fact doing that. But as I said earlier, protesters have been out there well over a year. A year, and nobody has been focused on Delaney Hall like this, trying to close it down every single day. So
19: I want to ask you about what the Department of Homeland Security has had to say about what's happening there. They have a website debunking what they say are misconceptions about what's taking place there at Delaney Hall. And in response to claims that protesters were attacked by pepper spray, they write, quote, on May 25th, 2026, rioters obstructed law enforcement from exiting the ICE facility. They go on to say that officers issued multiple lawful verbal commands for rioters to clear the area. They say that law enforcement followed their training, used the minimum amount of force necessary to protect themselves, the public, and federal property. Sir, how do you respond?
6: Well, you know, that version of the story is incorrect. They probably used their training. Their training was designed to do what they did. And they pushed back into the crowd. The right part is they were trying to leave the facility doing shift change. And there's multiple exits that they can leave at. They don't have to leave through that front exit. They did that, created a situation that was unsafe, and pushed people into the street, which is why Newark began to direct traffic, because they began to push people into a street of moving tractor trailers. This is not a residential area, by the way, as people know. This is an industrial area of trucks and very flammable materials all around there.
19: During a cabinet meeting recently, Secretary of Homeland Security Mark Wayne Mullen said that if detainees there at Delaney Hall, if they don't like the conditions, if they don't like the food, he says they're free to voluntarily leave the country. How do you respond to that?
6: Well, that's just not true. But first of all, it is barbaric and inhumane to do what they're doing. But it's not true. There are people who have been given by the judge the opportunity to actually leave voluntarily, and they've been denied by GEO, clearly, because these people are getting money to house people in their detention facility. This fight we're having is with GEO. It's the fight the city has been having with this private company that is being shielded by ICE.
19: You mentioned earlier that Newark is going to be taking over some control. What are you doing? What can you do to ensure that the violence does not continue to escalate, that it doesn't get worse?
6: Well, one, we have to de-escalate. We can't come out there with shields and busloads of police and pepper spray. We have protests in the city almost every week in the city of Newark. Our officers are trained in de-escalation and dealing with protests, people's ability to protest freely. I think that the escalation started with ICE. I think the state police followed that, and they shouldn't have. I mean, look, the state police is a sword. I mean, if you don't want to get cut, you can't bring a sword. Them guys shouldn't have been there at the way that they were deployed. And we got community service officers. We have community folks. Right. We could de-escalate without turning it into what it has turned into. And we,

0: It's really hard not to think about what we saw happen earlier this year in another U.S. city in Minneapolis. Right. Are you concerned about it escalating to that level, potential loss of life?
1: I am. Absolutely. And I think, honestly, that's why the governor acted, because, you know, Homeland Security had threatened to bring 30 tactical units into the city, and some of them were already here, moving into the city. And I guess her thinking was that they needed to act before Homeland Security acted. And I agree with that notion. I just don't agree with the way, you know, the state police behaved, just like ICE. We shouldn't have took on their persona.
0: Last thing, we've got a few seconds left here. As people around the country continue to watch what's taking place there in Newark, what do you want people outside of New Jersey to know right now?
1: Right, that we need to be focused on what's going on inside of Delaney Hall. A lot of attention is being pushed on what's happening outside. There are people, pregnant women who have miscarried, food that is terrible, disease that is being let to run rampant.
0: Okay.
1: The conditions are horrible.
0: All right. We'll have to leave it there, unfortunately. Ross Baraka is the mayor of Newark, New Jersey. Thank you for your time, sir.
1: You got it. Thank you.
0: NPR reached out to Secretary of Homeland Security Mark Wayne Mullen to discuss the protests at the Delaney Hall detention facility. He turned down our request for an interview.
2: Science continues to suffer under the Trump administration. NPR's Kadia Riddle brings us this story about the potential long-term consequences of cutting a field of research on how humans behave.
3: It's called the Directorate for Social, Behavioral, and Economic Sciences, or SBE. It's a little corner of the National Science Foundation that makes up a tiny fraction of the federal budget, but researchers say it has yielded big returns.
4: So I'm going to actually give you an example from earthquake early warning.
3: Lori Peek studies sociology at the University of Colorado Boulder. She works on disaster mitigation. Her field has benefited from SBE funding. In 2019, she worked on establishing an early warning system for earthquakes in the U.S. The science around predicting the earthquakes, she says, is the easy part. It's getting these predictions to people in a meaningful way that's harder.
4: We need people to sign up for the alerts. We need people to receive the alerts. We need the alerts to say the right thing so people know what to do when they receive the alert.
3: This is what SBE does, behavioral science, predicting how people act and think, what motivates them. The money for this kind of research has not technically been rescinded by the federal government, but according to the science advocacy group Grant Witness, only 7 SBE grants have been awarded as of May 28th. The federal government typically makes 100 such awards per year.
5: There's perhaps a fairly calculated attack.
3: John Freeman is a psychologist at Columbia University. Much of his work has been made possible by SBE research. He says this field has been singled out as a target by the administration.
5: Because the behavioral and social sciences are seen as leftist institutions.
3: Last year, Republican Senator Ted Cruz wrote a report that specifically called out many SBE-funded programs as, quote, neo-Marxist class warfare propaganda. In his 2027 budget, President Trump is also proposing eliminating the directorate and zeroing out funding for this kind of research. Freeman says he's got a guess about why SBE has drawn so much fire.
5: There may be something deemed as sort of an enemy or something that is DEI.
3: In response to a request for comment, White House spokesman Kush Desai sent an email statement. It read, quote, "The Trump administration is committed to cementing America's dominance in cutting edge technologies of the future, not in ideologically driven social sciences," unquote. But advocates for this research argue it has a meaningful reach that extends far beyond ideology. For example, artificial intelligence. Aaron Collada is a computer scientist at Tulane University.
6: If we think about the failure modes of AI and kind of what can go wrong, they're almost all at that human-AI intersection point.
3: Collada says the technology behind systems like ChatGPT comes from computer science, but making those systems safe depends heavily on psychology and social science research.
6: Things around like mental health, the way people are kind of growing attached to these systems, you know, deep fakes, and can we trust kind of the output of these systems?
3: Artificial intelligence is built partly on federally funded behavioral research that took place long before AI was in the zeitgeist. Tom Griffith studies cognition and artificial intelligence at Princeton and has worked on AI systems.
7: Our job as cognitive scientists, rather than, say, people who are working in an AI company right now, is thinking about what are the technologies that are going to matter, not right now, but maybe a few decades in the future.
3: In the 1950s, researchers began developing something called artificial neural networks, computer systems loosely inspired by the human brain that now power

0: mini AI tools. That's the advantage, he says, of the government investing in science. It doesn't have to pay off for decades.
1: If we take our foot off the accelerator now, it might not be something that we notice for a few years, but there's going to be a point in the future where suddenly there's going to be a gap with what's going on in other countries, and we say, what happened?
0: The answer, he says, may be something we trace back to this moment when the government stopped investing in behavioral science. Katie Riddle, NPR News.

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2: Down to 66 degrees tonight when it comes to Amarillo, Texas. 87 is the high tomorrow. 15% chance of rain tomorrow as well with a 15-mile-per-hour winds. Stray showers and thunderstorms possible all throughout the High Plains Public Radio listening area tonight and tomorrow. 83 is the high for Guymon, Oklahoma tomorrow. 81 is the high tomorrow for Dodge City, Kansas. Down to 61 degrees tonight. For more local news and information, go to hppr.org.
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6: From NPR News, this is All Things Considered. I'm Juana Summers.
7: And I'm Elsa Chang. And we begin this segment in Maine. That's where over the weekend, the state's Senate campaign was rocked by revelations about its presumptive Democratic nominee, Graham Plattner. Over the weekend, the Wall Street Journal reported that Plattner exchanged sexually explicit messages with multiple women early on in his marriage. In a statement to NPR, Plattner said that he and his wife went through something hard because of him. He added, quote, "People don't care about gossip or headlines. They care that you're fighting for their hospitals, their paycheck, their kids."
6: This isn't the first time scandal has touched Plattner's campaign. Last fall, old Reddit posts showing him making racist comments and blaming sexual assault on victims came to light. He has apologized repeatedly since. Despite the controversy that swirled around Plattner throughout his campaign, a recent poll shows him besting incumbent Republican Senator Susan Collins by 9 points.
7: Our Morning Edition colleague Layla Fadel spoke to Plattner last week, shortly before news outlets began reporting about the sexually explicit texts. During the wide-ranging conversation for the NPR video podcast Newsmakers, Layla asked Plattner why he thinks charges of racism and sexism don't seem to be hurting his candidacy, at least so far.
8: You talk about the culture of attacking right now. I mean, those who are criticizing you are going after your history, right?
9: Of course.
8: Online,
9: yeah.
8: Reddit posts that have been deleted, but did say racist things, did blame the victim for sexual assault. And then you yourself revealed a tattoo on, go ahead.
9: Well, I was gonna say, we have talked about the Reddit post since October.
8: Right.
9: Everybody in Maine knows about it.
8: And they've also come up at pretty much all your town halls, right?
9: Oh, yeah, I talk about it, and I talk about it very publicly.
8: I'm curious why you think voters chose to either forgive you for those posts or look the other way.
9: Well, I think it's mostly forgiveness. I mean, because when I explained it, I just pointed out that, look, I've not always been who I am today. I grew up in the infantry. Things that are seen as virtues there are generally not seen as virtues in the normal world. And then I had to struggle with how do I come out of that and integrate back into society. And I think a lot of people recognize that the ability to transform, the ability to change, is kind of just a normal human trait. I mean, I don't think there are a lot of Americans that want the world to think that everything they ever said when they were 25 is who they are forever. And I don't think anybody believes that's how people work. Mm-hmm. So that's why, you know, we don't really talk about it much here in Maine anymore. The only time it ever comes up is when journalists come in from the outside or when I leave Maine, then people want to talk about
8: it. But it also still comes up with your own party. I mean, just a few days ago, Congressman Jake Auchincloss said the tattoo that was once on your chest that you've now covered up that resembles a Nazi SS symbol should be disqualifying. And he wants Maine voters to agree with him, meaning not choose you.
9: Right. So I guess he wants to choose Susan Collins. Interesting choice for a Democrat. One, Jake Auchincloss lives in Massachusetts. So I'm not actually all that worried about what he thinks. Mm-hmm. Also, what's disqualifying for the record is the fact that Susan Collins has not represented the people of Maine. Mm-hmm. The fact that we are seeing our healthcare system collapse in the state, that's disqualifying. It's very clear that here in the state of Maine, the voters really do understand that I am who I claim to be. I'm a very real person, warts and all. If people in the Democratic Party in other states don't like me, that's not really my problem.
7: That was Graham Plattner, presumptive Democratic nominee in Maine's Senate race. He was speaking to our Morning Edition colleague, Leila Fadel, on NPR's video podcast, Newsmakers. You can watch the whole interview at NPR.org or on NPR's YouTube channel. The country's chief broadcast regulator has made unprecedented threats against the Walt Disney Company's television properties. He's threatening all the licenses that Disney holds to run the 8 ABC TV stations that it owns. Federal Communications Commission Chair Brendan Carr has been slamming Disney and ABC on a variety of grounds. A lot of them have to do with coverage and criticism of President Trump. Now, Disney is standing up to the government's actions. NPR's David Folkenflik has this story.
10: ABC and its parent company, Disney, may seem like unlikely avatars of free speech in Trump's second term. Just weeks before Trump was inaugurated anew, ABC settled a defamation case that he had brought as a private citizen over misstatements about him by anchor George Stephanopoulos. This despite what many legal observers called favorable odds for ABC. Last fall, ABC yanked late-night host Jimmy Kimmel from the air after Trump called for his firing. So did Trump's chief broadcast regulator.
11: We can do this the easy way or the hard way.
10: This was FCC Chair Brendan Carr on right-wing podcaster Benny Johnson's show in September.
11: These companies can find ways to change conduct, to take action on Kimmel, or, you know, there's going to be additional work for the FCC ahead.
10: Kimmel returned after an outcry from ABC viewers and Disney's digital subscribers. 8 months later, Disney and ABC are stripping bark off trees, at least by bureaucratic standards. In one case, they objected to the FCC's investigation of the talk show The View, alleging the agency was chilling its free speech. In response to the actions on the licenses, ABC and Disney said those actions were unlawful, arbitrary, and unconstitutional. All that just in the first sentence of their filing.
12: I was surprised when I saw ABC standing up for its rights, standing up for the First Amendment.
10: This is Lisa Stark. She was a Washington correspondent for ABC News for more than 20 years.
12: I had seen no indication that the network was in a fighting mood.
10: Last fall, Stark helped to arrange a petition signed by 200 former ABC journalists urging then-Disney CEO Bob Iger to stand up to Carr. They heard nothing back.
12: So I was thrilled when I saw that Disney and ABC decided enough is enough and drew a line in the sand and said, we have to fight back. The FCC is being weaponized and we need to do something about it.
10: Stark argues that Disney didn't gain any advantage by settling Trump's lawsuit or by suspending Kimmel. Both actions had been cheered by the FCC's Carr. Carr tells NPR his actions toward the ABC stations have nothing to do with the free speech questions, his past remarks notwithstanding. Carr says he is defining and defending the public interest, a somewhat vague obligation for broadcast license holders that Congress gives the FCC the authority to enforce. Carr says his predecessors, both Republican and Democrat, have failed to exercise that authority muscularly, and Carr has embraced the president's priorities.
13: Well, one thing President Trump was clear about very early on in the administration is he was calling for the end of these invidious forms of DEI discrimination. He had executive orders out there.
10: The review, Carr says, is over Disney's diversity, equity, and inclusion policies. And he says he finds Disney's response underwhelming.
13: His finding has a lot in it. Some of it's interesting. A lot of it is hand-waving.
10: Disney and ABC did not comment for this story. ABC owns stations in the nation's six largest markets. They are a key driver of the bottom line for Disney's television division, and some of them weren't up for review for years. Again, FCC Chair Brendan Carr.
13: In some ways, I think maybe they want to have the benefits of a broadcast license without the burden of the public interest obligations that come with it. But those two things go hand in glove.
10: One sign that Disney is girding for a court battle among its lead attorneys is a conservative Republican, Paul Clement. He's the former Solicitor General under President George W. Bush and one of the most prolific legal advocates before the U.S. Supreme Court. David Folkenflik, NPR News.
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15: Looking back on June 1st. In the year 1937, the Goodwell, Oklahoma Experiment Station reported 23 dust storms occurring during the month of May 1937, and a total of 73 storms during the year. The drought and dust storms devastated High Plains agriculture, and the population of Texas County dropped from over 14,000 in 1930 to fewer than 10,000 in 1940. During the worst years of the Dirty 30s, the storms blew for an average of 100 days, every spring of every year for 7 years in a row. For High Plains Public Radio, I'm Lynn Boitano.

0: It's All Things Considered from NPR News. I'm Juana Summers.
1: And I'm Elsa Chang. Voters in six states head to the polls on Tuesday. In Iowa, Democrats will pick their nominee for the U.S. Senate race.
2: It's been 15 years of complete Republican control of our state government, and so there's nowhere to go but up.
0: First, the news.
3: Live from NPR News in Washington, I'm Duane Brown. The Justice Department says it will abide by a federal court order that temporarily pauses the administration's nearly $1.8 billion fund for people who claim they were targets of politicized prosecutions. The fund has come under sharp criticism from both parties. Here's NPR's Ryan Lucas.
4: The so-called anti-weaponization fund has been on hold since a federal judge temporarily blocked it last week in response to a lawsuit challenging the fund's creation. The order barred the Justice Department from taking any action to create the fund, transfer money into it, consider claims, or make payments out of it. The pause is necessary to give the court time to hear from both sides on the legal arguments. Now, the Justice Department says in a statement that it strongly disagrees with the court order, but it says it will abide by it. The Trump administration continues to face intense and even bipartisan blowback from lawmakers over the fund, including over the possibility that Capitol rioters who attacked police could receive payments from it. Ryan Lucas, NPR News, Washington.
3: In Michigan, nearly 1,000 union workers are off the job. They walked off early today from member station WMUK. Michael Simons reports the plant is a major supplier for GM.
5: At mid-morning, more than 30 workers were picketing in various spots outside the American Axle plant. Passing drivers honked their support. Josh Yeager is the bargaining chairman for the United Auto Workers, Local 2093. He says American Axle, also known as the Dow Corporation, refused to increase wages to a livable amount. So now the local has to fight for a better contract.
6: It's a game of chess. They wanted a battle, now they got a war.
5: Yeager claims the company stockpiled parts in anticipation of the strike, but he adds he believes the union can wait them out.
3: You're listening to NPR News. French President Macron is hosting some 200 foreign business leaders tonight as part of his annual conference to attract foreign investment. NPR's Eleanor Beardsley has more on this year's Choose France Summit.
7: Japanese SoftBank announced it plans to plow $52 billion into French data centers in the Hauts-de-France region north of Paris. It would be the company's largest AI infrastructure investment in Europe so far. Amazon plans to invest more than $15 billion on three new logistics sites in France. Macron wants France and Europe more broadly to catch up with big AI spending in the U.S. and China. His idea is that France could use its network of nuclear power plants to fuel the energy-hungry facilities rather than export the nation's surplus electricity. France derives about 70% of its electricity from nuclear power. Eleanor Beardsley, NPR News, Paris.
3: Farmers around the globe are seeking fertilizer alternatives to reduce dependency on the Gulf region as the Iran war shows no sign of ending anytime soon. Persian Gulf is the largest hub for chemical fertilizers, supplying about 30% worldwide, causing concerns about food supply. Experts say the shift away from that and cow dung could potentially benefit the environment by cutting down on greenhouse gas emissions. I'm Duane Brown. You're listening to NPR News.
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9: GLP-1s first introduced for conditions like diabetes, now a go-to for millions wanting rapid weight loss. And those drugs aren't cheap, but who's footing the bill? According to the Wall Street Journal, Fort Worth paid $5 million over 6 months to cover these drugs for its employees. And it's not the only city where this is happening. We'll look at the growing cost of the GLP-1 phenomenon and who ultimately pays on the next Texas Standard.
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12: From NPR News, this is All Things Considered. I'm Elsa Chang in Culver City, California.
13: And I'm Juana Summers in Washington. A former Colorado elections official and ally of President Donald Trump was released from prison early today. Tina Peters was initially sentenced to nearly 9 years for actions related to tampering with voting machines after the 2020 election. Benta Berkland covers politics for Colorado Public Radio and is here with more. Hi.
14: Hello.
13: So, Tina Peters is the former clerk of Mesa County, Colorado. Did she tamper with voting machines there?
14: At the time, she was linked to allies of President Trump pushing false claims about elections. And in 2024, Peters was convicted of several felonies and misdemeanors for giving access to her county's voting machines to someone linked to election conspiracies. And she said she allowed this person to search for evidence of election rigging and capture images during a secure system update.
13: So she was convicted not of tampering, but of lying to the state about allowing someone from outside to access the machines?
14: Yes. And Peters has always maintained she had a legal right to look into the voting machines. Hours after her release from prison today, she was touting her claims on Steve Bannon's War Room podcast.
15: I know that the Democrats are going to cheat, and no one's really addressing the problem that I spent my time in prison as retribution for, and that was exposing the election machines that allow the votes to be flipped.
14: I do want to note that audits, hand counts, and lawsuits have found no evidence of these machines flipping votes. And Colorado clerks in both parties say the state's elections are secure and accurate.
13: Now, didn't President Trump try to pardon her?
14: Yes, he did issue a presidential pardon, but it was just symbolic. He wasn't able to pardon her because her convictions were in state, not federal court. And for a long time, she didn't appear to be on the president's radar. But in the last year, she certainly has been. Trump has repeatedly called for the state to release her. And he said Peters is a political prisoner held hostage by Democrats.
13: Now, Democrats say that President Trump pressured Colorado's Democratic governor to free Peters, withholding a lot of federal money from the state. Is that in any way tied to her release today?
14: Governor Jared Polis is adamant that he did not make his decision because of Trump. He said the sentence Peters was given was just too harsh. The Colorado Court of Appeals ordered her resentenced, but Polis's commutation took effect before that could happen. Polis said Peters is guilty, but he agreed with the Colorado Appeals Court, which determined that her election-denying beliefs may have affected the length of her sentence. Polis said her beliefs may be nutty and wrong, but she has a First Amendment right to make them. And he noted she's 70 years old and she's a nonviolent first-time offender.
16: The issue is really whether her free speech, her incorrect and free speech around election conspiracy theories, was held against her in sentencing.
13: And how is the governor's commutation of her sentence being received there in Colorado?
14: Polis received immediate blowback from state officials at all levels. And in an extraordinary move, the Colorado Democratic Party formally censured the governor. They also suspended him from speaking at Democratic Party events for the rest of his term in office. They said his decision is dangerous and reckless, and I'll add Polis is term limited, and he will leave office at the end of the year.
13: Benta Berkland covers politics for Colorado Public Radio. Thanks so much.
14: Thank you.
12: Tuesday's primary election will see Democrats in Iowa decide their nominee for a competitive U.S. Senate race, among other contests. NPR's Stephen Fowler has this report on how the Iowa Democratic Party is doing.
17: In a high school auditorium in Iowa City, Democratic Party faithful gathered for the first congressional district convention and party business in early May.
18: Report on your practice.
17: The 1st District was home to the second closest House race in 2024, where Republican Marionette Miller-Meeks won by less than 800 votes against Christina Bohannon. Now, in a midterm environment more favorable to Democrats, it's a top target. And speaking to delegates during the convention's lunch, many feel the state party is
18: on the upward swing. That may not be saying much because it's been 15 years of complete Republican control of our state government. And so there's nowhere to go but up.
17: That's Peter Flynn, who's been volunteering with the party for nearly two decades. He's seen a lot, including recent times when Iowa Democrats were definitely in disarray.
18: At the same time, there is an opportunity with the midterm sort of pushback that occurs all too often in our politics here in America. It happens in Iowa, too. And so I think that there's a good chance of flipping some things, getting some things back.
17: Iowa has an open governor's race where State Auditor Rob Sand has outraised his Republican opponents, and an open Senate race that Democrats see as a potential seat that could give them control of the chamber next year. Since Trump returned to office last year, Iowa Democrats have recorded high-profile electoral overperformances in special elections, mirroring national trends. Some of that has to do with behind-the-scenes infrastructure changes.
19: We have good candidates. We've got the organizational structure to get the job done, and we've been working really hard to gain all the resources to put that organization to work, and that's where we are right now.
17: Rita Hart is chair of the Iowa Democratic Party. At a time where people don't care for the national party brand but love their local Democrats, she sees value in what Iowa Democrats bring to the table.
19: The National Democrats, we can't look to them to come in on a white steed and save the day. We've got to save our own day here.
17: So what does that look like? There's a coordinated campaign strategy, the largest effort the state has seen in a decade. Canvassing, training, and support for the party's nominees up and down the ballot, speaking with one voice. Beyond the midterms, Iowa Democrats are making the case to the Democratic National Committee that they should stay first on the 2028 presidential calendar. Here's part of a presentation last week.
20: To put it simply, the path to a Democratic majority at all levels comes through Iowa. That is why this committee should also consider holding off making a decision about the calendar until after the midterms.
17: Speaking of decisions, the most watched contest in Tuesday's primary will be who wins the U.S. Senate nomination between Josh Turek and Zach Walls, and what it says about the party's direction. Turek flipped a Republican-held seat in the State House and has the backing of establishment figures like Senate Minority Leader Chuck Schumer.
21: Iowans deserve a senator who works for them again.
17: Walls represents a deep blue state Senate seat and touts more progressive support like Senator Elizabeth Warren.
22: I'll stand up to leaders of both parties because they're not delivering for us.
17: Both say they have the right strategy for winning in a state run by Republicans. Stephen Fowler, NPR News, Iowa City, Iowa.

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1: Hello, I'm Jane Huerta in Dodge City, Kansas, for Radio Readers Summer 2026 Read, a series wherein we seize the opportunity to go on a bit about whichever books we'd like to recommend. I've just finished a collection of essays titled Out Here in the Out There, authored by Philip Hedrich, a Midwesterner growing up outside Chicago, later teaching for universities of Eastern Kansas. His essays spin not through argument, but towards epiphany. Hedrich notes the incredulity of family and friends at his choosing to live out there in Emporia, a place they believe bereft of urban commerce and cuisine. In response, Hedrich describes being in the out there, where he writes, "The prairie brings you closer to the very pulse of the universe, where the stars of a night are too many to count and the calls of crickets, wolf, and mosquito make for a resonant chorus." Hedrich contrasts this organic out there with another kind of out there, the one filling with what he calls the signs of prosperity, neon lights of McDonald's, Golden Corral, Holiday Inn, Applebee's, and Walmart, lining our highways, byways, and main streets. Invoking Emerson, Thoreau, Cather, Stafford, and Heatmoon, Hedrich situates himself within an American literary tradition, the one that romanticizes and eulogizes the natural world. Hedrich is not without humor, though. In other essays, as a keynote, he recalls being a keynote for the Vista of Worlds Conference. He can't find parking due to a Sooners-Huskers playoff. "Don't they know who he is?" he wonders. In another, his in-laws aid his quest for the best green burrito available as he calculates the percentage of thousands of eateries listed in San Diego's directory he might have time to sample. For this, I can almost forgive and forget that for him, the Flint Hills form the western boundary of Kansas. Meanwhile, I've also been making my way through Brian Watson's Headed into the Abyss, the story of our time and the future we'll face. Likely not for the lighthearted, Watson's arguments are provocative, if best taken in short doses, like needing to assuage being miffed by one's geographic region being overlooked. Watson's chapter on transportation is where I slogged back in. He notes, "Little is done to reduce congestion and delays on roadways, even in heavily populated areas. Our frustrations with gridlock are eased by our vehicles, enclosed in relative privacy with temperature control, comfortable seating, access to full social media and internet connectivity. We're comfortable, and this comfort makes us less likely to demand alternatives like efficient public transportation. Further, our vehicles, sensors, radar, and cameras, technologies that enable vehicles to brake and accelerate on their own, allow us to make use of screen time options. And as our reliance on navigation systems extends, we no longer need to look out to see where we are or where we are going. And yeah, folks, I know it's a bit of a slippery slope here. Eventually, we'll become so attuned to our screen time options, we don't care to look out. We'll have no interest or investment in the out there, whether cityscape or landscape, prairie or plains, coast or forest, not caring. We might no longer believe we need it." Philip Hedrich invites us to rejoice in this evanescent luminescence of the great out there. It is all around us. All we have to do is look.
2: 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Or if you're in Amarillo, visit the HPPR recording booth at Chapter House Books on historic Route 66. We'd like to hear your stories.
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5: In Garden City, Kansas tonight, the low is 61 degrees, 24% chance of rain in the area, with a 17-mile-per-hour wind out of the east-southeast. Tomorrow's high is 81, with a good chance of isolated thunderstorms throughout the area in the morning. Down to 62 tomorrow in Hays, Kansas, high of 77 tomorrow, good chance of rain there as well. 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
0: This is All Things Considered from NPR News. I'm Juana Summers.
8: And I'm Elsa Chang. In his 8 years as chairman of the Federal Reserve, Jerome Powell faced a variety of economic challenges, from double-digit unemployment during the pandemic to the highest inflation in four decades. But Powell's tenure may be best remembered for the way he stood up to political pressure from President Trump. The former Fed chairman was recognized for that response last night. NPR's Scott Horsley reports.
9: Jerome Powell was presented with a Profile in Courage Award by the John F. Kennedy Library Foundation. Kennedy's daughter Caroline said by not backing down in the face of relentless pressure, Powell helped protect the Fed from an unprecedented White House campaign to put the president's stamp on monetary policy.
10: With dignity and resolve, he demonstrated his commitment to the American people and America's leadership role in the global economy, despite years of personal attacks, baseless prosecution, and efforts to undermine him.
9: Powell acknowledged even in the best of times, the Fed has to make decisions about interest rates and other policies with incomplete information. Sometimes he and his colleagues make mistakes. When they do, Powell says, they admit it and course correct.
11: What the public has every right to expect is that we will make our decisions based only on our best economic analysis of what would most benefit the people we serve. We do not take into account the fortunes of any political party or politician in making those decisions.
9: During his first term in office, President Trump regularly criticized Powell for not cutting interest rates more aggressively. During his second term, Trump's done more than criticize. He threatened to fire Powell, tried to fire another Fed governor, and even had his Justice Department launch a criminal investigation of the central bank. Powell refused to buckle under those attacks. Had he done so, he says, the Fed's credibility would be lost.
11: The philosopher Edmund Burke warned that democratic institutions take much time, effort, and patience to build, but can be torn down all too quickly. It is essential that we preserve what is good in our institutions, even as we strive to improve them.
9: Powell's term as Fed chairman ended last month, but in an unusual move, he elected to stay on the central bank's governing board for a while longer. At last night's award ceremony, that was described as another act of courage to help safeguard the Fed from political interference. The Kennedy Library also presented a Profile in Courage Award to the people of Minneapolis and St. Paul for risking their lives to protect neighbors from the government's aggressive immigration crackdown. Scott Horsley, NPR News, Washington.
0: There is a collection of some 600 islands in Indonesia's West Papua province called Raja Ampat. It's also often called the last paradise on Earth. The area has been untouched by major development, except for the growth of the nickel mining industry, which has locals split between supporting mining or protecting the environment. NPR's Above the Fray fellow Katarina Barton brings us the story.
12: Traveling above clear blue waters, Aquila Mambrasar, a local fisherman, takes his boat out to his favorite fishing spot. As a native Papuan, he fishes the traditional way, with a fishing line, hook, and a weight. When he feels a tug, he pulls the line back in by hand. The fish flops around by his feet.
13: You can...
12: It's a trigger fish, he says.
14: Can you eat that one?
13: Yeah, enak.
12: It's delicious. Nearby is a deserted, jungle-filled island where a nickel mining project here in the archipelago of Raja Ampat was shut down last year. Indonesia is the world's largest supplier of nickel, a mineral used in stainless steel and some batteries for electric vehicles. The growth of the industry over the past decade reached a tipping point last summer when the hashtag Save Raja Ampat went viral. The government then revoked the licenses of 4 out of 5 mining companies operating on different islands because of concerns for the environment. Afterward, local Papuans here took different sides, those who supported the mines and those who didn't. Near the beach outside of Aquila's home on Manyafun Island, he says he's part of the anti-mine crowd. Raja Ampat is a tourist area. It's famous, he says. We have to preserve the nature and the sea. Tourists come here to see the turquoise lagoons and to explore the rich coral reefs. Along with being a fisherman, Aquila owns guest houses. He's worried about how mining could impact his livelihood because he's seen the damage it's caused before. He used to sell fish on an island with a nickel mine.
13: Tidak kelihatan batu, tidak kelihatan rumput, merah semua.
12: He says the sediment from the mining turned the sea red. Environmental experts also fear that mining would pollute the marine ecosystem here. That's why the government closed the mines. But that feels unfair to the people who lost their livelihoods when the mines closed. People like Bob, who asked NPR to only use his nickname, fearing repercussions in his village if he spoke about the mine closures under his real name. If the company reopens, everyone will benefit, Bob says. Bob is from Selpele village, which is near another mine that closed. People not only lost their jobs, but Bob and others in his village lost the monthly royalty payments they were getting from a mining company. He says each family was getting up to $700 a month, even if they didn't work in the mine, which is a huge amount of money in Indonesia. Normally, people make around $350 a month. Bob used that money to send his children to school, since there's no high school in his village. But now, with the mine closed, everyone is looking for jobs, he says. As for the concerns about the environment, he says he doesn't believe the reports about the damage. Divisions over mining turn into a heated and even violent conflict between neighbors. People from Bob's village who had benefited from the mines took boats to Aquila's island, Manyafun, to vandalize guest houses and to try to scare off tourists. A video taken by one of the villagers shows a group of people shoving each other and shouting. Those who worked in the mines blame the closures on their neighbors who had protested against them. The conflicts here highlight some of the lasting social impacts that big environmental decisions can have on communities worldwide, whether that's a data center in the United States or a nickel mine in Indonesia. It's now been almost a year since the mines have closed. The anti-mine crowd seems to have won the debate for now.
13: Kita yang sudah aman, jangan kepincut lagi.
12: Aquila, the fisherman, says he's happy he can live peacefully without the mine nearby. But many fear that more mining companies will try to get licenses here in the future. Katarina Barton, NPR News, Raja Ampat, Indonesia.

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0: This music might be depicting many different things. The opening of the one and only violin concerto by Sibelius was written during a dark time. Is it sunrise over a frigid, snowy Finnish landscape? Actually, it might be something more personal. Sibelius was battling significant demons at the time that he wrote this music. His wife, Aino, had to drag him intoxicated out of a pub where he had begun spending his evenings to complete this work that he had promised to deliver. Well, this piece would end in triumph, just as the composer's career and life would too, ultimately. We'll listen to that triumph coming up this hour.
1: Live from NPR News in Washington, I'm Ryland Barton. The Trump administration says it will abide by a court ruling that paused a $1.8 billion fund to compensate alleged victims of the federal government. The fund was to be created as part of a settlement between President Trump and his own Justice Department. Democrats and even some Republican lawmakers were reluctant to support it. And President Trump says Israel and Hezbollah plan to de-escalate their fight in southern Lebanon. Trump says he spoke with Israeli Prime Minister Benjamin Netanyahu today. NPR's Adipa Shivaram has more.
2: Netanyahu had ordered Israeli troops to target areas surrounding Beirut. But now Trump says after his call with Netanyahu, there will be no troops going to Beirut and that any Israeli troops on their way, quote, have already been turned back. Trump says he also spoke with representatives from Hezbollah. Israel's increased aggression against Lebanon, which violates the ceasefire agreed on weeks ago, has